0: for us today. And that's going to be something that we're going to look at today, of course. And that's why the book lines up for that with that. So we'll give you the code word later. So do text in later and stay tuned. But yeah, it's not TBH7. I'm just letting you know first. So don't try that. We've changed it a little bit, decided to change it up. And yeah, so stay tuned for the code word. It does have TBH7 in it, but it's going to be added with something else.
1: Well, that's exciting, Ben. I can't wait to hear what that is. Just before you get into the study, we've had a couple of praises come through. So I just want to give a shout out to Nathan in Queensland. And he says, love your work. Thank you. Peace of the Lord be with you.
0: Oh, wonderful.
1: Which is wonderful. And Eva from Victoria has messaged in and she says, just driving and looking at the hills. And I'm so thankful for the reminder of God's promise in Psalm 121 verses 1 and 2. Our help really does come from him. Hope you have a blessed day.
0: Oh, wonderful. That's wonderful. And Eva, I hope you're not texting and driving, that you stepped on the side of the road, or maybe you got a driver and you're on the passenger side. But it's so good to hear from all our listeners. And yeah, do text in. We would love to hear from you. That number again is 0482-075-222. Now, let's get into our episode for today. We're looking at love and the law, or we could say it the other way, the law of love. And the reason why we're looking at the law is because in our previous episode, we looked at the cross of Jesus. And the reason why he had to die for us was because we all sinned. And really, what is sin? I mean, what is this definition of sin that the Bible talks about, that God from heaven has to come all the way down to earth and die for each and every one of us? Let's go to our first Bible text for this morning. 1 John chapter 3 and verse 4.
1: Okay, and it says, whoever commits sin also commits lawlessness, and sin is lawlessness.
0: Now that word lawlessness is it's not a word that we can't really come across very often.
1: It's a big word, isn't it?
0: I never knew this existed in the English language until I read it in the Bible, you know?
1: Mm.
0: What is lawlessness? Well, when we commit sin, we basically break the law. So it's the transgression or the breaking of the law that has caused Jesus to have to come down and die for each and every one of us. And what does the Bible tell us in Romans chapter 3 and verse 23 about us as sinners?
1: For all have sinned and fall short of the glory of God.
0: So guess what, friends? All of us were in the same boat. Every single human being on this earth, no matter how rich you are, no matter how poor you are, no matter how educated you are, no matter where you live, all of us have sinned, which means all of us have broken God's law. Now, what's very interesting here in Romans 3:23, though, it says, all have sinned and we've fallen short of the glory of God. And with that, I want to take you back to that first episode that we ever had, that we recorded here, Maritza. And do you remember what the glory of God is? I'm putting you on the spot.
1: Was it God's character?
0: Yeah, exactly. Right. So look, if you missed that, you can go back, you know, just go on our website, faithfm.com.au, or go to the app and just go to the podcast section and look for the Bible Hour Live. And you will see as we go through that first episode that the glory of God actually is his character. So, you know what's really interesting? When we break God's law, somehow we are going against his character. When we sin, the Bible says, we fall short of the glory of God. And you know, I have another giveaway for you this morning if you're listening. I actually have an infographic that you can get through text message if you would just text us at 0482-075-222 and with the code word TBH7INFO, I-N-F-O. That's TBH7INFO. And I will send you through an infographic that will help you to see how God's law correlates with his character. How these two things are the same thing. Like, you can't separate God's law and who he is. For example, let me show you what I mean by this. Okay, let's read Luke 18 and verse 19.
1: And it says, so Jesus said to him, why do you call me good? No one is good but one, that is God.
0: So God is what? What's this characteristic that comes out here?
1: He's good.
0: He's good, right? So God is good. Now, let's go to another text and we'll cross-reference this and compare this, rather, not cross-reference, but in Romans chapter 7 and verse 12.
1: Therefore, the law is holy and the commandment holy and just and good.
0: Ah, so you see there? It says the law is good. And then in that previous Bible text, God is good. Meaning, you can't separate God's law and who he is in character. Mm. Because if God is good, his law also shows and reveals that he is good. So look, if you want to get this infographic that shows you many, many characteristics of God, and on one side it will give you the Bible text of what the law is, and on the other side it'll give you Bible text of who God is, and you'll see that they're exactly the same. So that code word again is TBH7, because it's our seventh episode, with the word info. No spaces, TBH7 info, I-N-F-O. And we'll get that sent out to you as soon as you text in, because it is a digital delivery. So you should be able to get it on your phone straight away. Just click on the link and it'll show up there with a picture that you can download later. All right, so look, you can't separate God and his law. But what law is this referring to? Because you see in the Bible there are quite a number of laws. Is it like, you know, the laws of the land, like what we have here in Australia? Not speeding, you can't steal, you can't kill, you can't do this, you can't do that, right? Is it that law? Or is it the Ten Commandments law? How do we know which law this is referring to when we sin? Let's go to another Bible text, Romans chapter 7 and verse 7.
1: What shall we say then? Is the law sin? Certainly not. On the contrary, I would not have known sin except through the law. For I would not have known covetousness unless the law had said, you shall not covet.
0: So we know sin, the Bible says here, because of the law. And what law is this? Well, it gives us a clue right at the very end. Paul says, I would not have known what covetousness was.
1: Did I say that right? Covetousness?
0: Oh, people say it differently.
1: Okay.
0: Yeah, it's all right.
1: Again, another interesting word that we don't see a lot.
0: Yep. Well, English is a very interesting language.
1: Yeah.
0: But covetousness, and Paul said, I wouldn't have known what that was, except the law said, you shall not covet. And you know, where do we find this law, you shall not covet?
1: Ten Commandments.
0: Yes, the Ten Commandments. So look, Paul is telling us that when we sin and we break the law, that law is referring to the Ten Commandments. And so this is not the laws of the land. This was not like some laws that the Jews had that was relating to, you know, when you sin, you got to kill a lamb and you got to do this. And, you know, related to this thing called the sanctuary and the tabernacle, where it was a pretty
1: intense process.
0: It was a lot of blood. And I say that with a scrunched up face, because when I see blood, or when I, you know,
1: you could never be a doctor or a nurse.
0: No,
1: Ben.
0: I couldn't.
1: Yeah,
0: I couldn't.
1: Okay.
0: It's just scary.
1: I couldn't either. I couldn't either. Not a fan of the sight of blood.
0: So look, when we sin, friends, the Bible here is referring to the Ten Commandments. All of us, we have broken the Ten Commandments at some point in time in our lives. But look, what's the purpose of the law? Why do we need to have a law? Like, why does God have to have a law? He's got a government to run, but what it really is, at least for us today, why does there need even to be a law in the first place? I mean, honestly, some people don't realize how important the law is, because, you see, if we don't have a law, there'll be chaos.
1: Mm.
0: Can you imagine driving on the roads and there were no traffic laws at all?
1: I can't imagine it, Ben. I've lived it in certain countries the speed limits are more of a guide rather than a rule or a law.
0: Malaysia's like that. It's really scary. Well, I don't mind so much not having a speed law. Sometimes I think, we're very strict here in Australia. But can you imagine no red lights and green lights and no traffic lights at all whatsoever?
1: Absolute chaos.
0: It would be chaos. It would just be, whoever is the bravest to go out.
1: Yeah, pretty much.
0: So, you know, laws are good at some point in our lives. But of course, it depends what side of the law you're on, right? But let's read this next Bible text, Romans chapter 3 and verse 20.
1: Therefore, by the deeds of the law, no flesh will be justified in his sight, for by the law is the knowledge of sin.
0: So look, all the law does is give us a knowledge that we have sinned. It just gives us a knowledge that we've done something wrong. So it doesn't come up to you and give you a pat on the back and going, thank you for keeping the law. You know, like, for example, if a policeman pulled up behind you and they started flashing the lights in their car, right? What's the first thing that you think, Maritza?
1: I immediately think, was I going over the speed limit?
0: Right.
1: Did I have, you know, have I been weaving in and out of lanes? Am I staying in? I don't know. I feel like that's what I would want to think of. But truthfully, every time that's happened to me, I just panic. My mind goes blank. I'm just like, what have I done wrong?
0: Exactly, right? That's the first thing. What did I do wrong?
1: Yep.
0: The first thing we do is look down at our speedometer. Did I go over without knowing it, right?
1: Yeah.
0: And that's the thing, right? We ask ourselves, hey, did I do something wrong?
1: Mm.
0: And then so you pull over and the policeman comes up to you and goes, wind down your window. And then the policeman puts his thumbs up and goes, good job. Thanks for keeping the law. Have you ever had that encounter before, Maritza?
1: Never. It'd be nice, though. I don't think I would mind too much.
0: Yeah,
1: I'd
0: true,
1: sort of
0: eh?
1: Give myself a bit of a pat on the back and be like, ah.
0: Right.
1: Oh, that's nice.
0: So, look, the police never pull someone over just to congratulate them for keeping the law, right? They'll pull you over because we've done something wrong. So, the law gives us a knowledge of sin. The law is not there to go, hey, good job, and then they'll have a big blockade there and pull everyone over, good job. No, they're looking for the people that have broken the law. And that's all God's law does to rear its head to say, hey, when you've sinned, it shows itself. You've done something wrong. You've broken the law. It just gives us a knowledge of sin. So look, we're looking at the law here. And we're going to bring in love later on, and you're going to see how these two things come so nicely together. But first, we're just going to go on a short song break. We'll be right back.

0: Where are you listening from? Text in and let us know on 0482 075 222. That's 0482 075 222. 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
1: That's right, you're listening to the Bible Hour and we are live from our Ringwood studio. Welcome back if you've been listening to our, previous segment. If you're just tuning in now, welcome. That song that you were listening to before was Caroline Cobb, Better Than Life. And Ben, we have been talking about the law, haven't we?
2: Yes, we have.
1: So we have a special code for everyone. The book that we're offering today, again, all our books are free. All you need to do is text us in at 0482 075 222. And the book offer today is The Ten Commandments Twice Removed. Now, what this book explores is the Ten Commandments, effectively, and it answers critical questions with biblical evidence. Mm. So we've been looking at the law, and the Ten Commandments really fit into a lot of that. So if you would like this book, the code word that you need is TBH7 LAW. LAW. So that's all one word, TBH7 LAW. And text that through to 0482 075 222. We would absolutely love to send this book out to you.
2: Yes, I've decided to just vary that up instead of just keeping it TBH7. It's not just something that you can just go 7, 8, 9, 10, 11, 12, according to the number of episodes we've done.
1: Means that people actually have to be tuning in to listen to the special code word now.
2: Yes, but the first six episodes, you can do that.
1: Yeah.
2: You can do that. But look, we have been looking at the law and particularly what was the purpose of the law. You know, the policeman doesn't pull you over and just give you a pat on the back. Anytime the law comes into play, the first thought we always have is, what have we done wrong? And that's all the purpose of the law is, to tell us or give us the knowledge of sin. Let's read another Bible text in the book of Romans, chapter 4 and verse 15.
1: And it says, because the law brings about wrath, for where there is no law, there is no transgression.
2: So there can be no sin, no possibility of sin if there was no law, which means really the law existed all the way back up in heaven, because if Lucifer, that mighty angel, sinned, there must have been a law that he would have broken somewhere along the way, which means the Ten Commandments existed all the way back up there in heaven before God created any earth. But look, let's look at another Bible text here. James chapter 2 and verses 10 to 12, it gives us this comparison to what the law is. James 2, 10 through 12.
1: Okay, starting from verse 10. For whoever shall keep the whole law and yet stumble in one point, he is guilty of all. For he who said, do not commit adultery, also said, do not murder. Now, if you do not commit adultery, but you do murder, you have become a transgressor of the law. So speak and so do as those who will be judged by the law of liberty.
2: Now, if you are listening and you're trying to find the comparison to what the law is compared to as, it's not there. I was thinking of the next Bible text that we're going to read. Okay. I'm sorry about that. And maybe Marissa, you're looking at that going, what is this Bible text talking about? That's why you paused for a second.
1: That's why I had a little brief pause, but that's okay. It's a great Bible verse. I love the book of James.
2: But, you know, why are we looking at James?

0: James chapter 2 verses 10 through 12, because this law once again points out the Ten Commandments. For he who said don't commit adultery also said don't murder. And then on top of that, it tells us that, look, you break one, you've broken them all.
1: Mm.
0: Because they are all, when you break one, you deserve to die. When you break all, you deserve to die. It's the same consequence, right? But then at the end, it also says what? The law is a law of liberty. It's freedom. There is blessings in this law. Can you imagine? Like, would anybody have any problem with don't kill?
1: I don't think so.
0: I don't have a problem with that. I'm so happy that there's such a law.
1: Yeah.
0: Even in the laws of our land here in Australia, there are consequences for a person who becomes a murderer, who kills somebody.
1: Mm.
0: And I'm thankful for that, because we don't have murderers walking our street, because I'll be so afraid to just walk down the street.
1: Absolutely.
0: You know, so we are thankful that there is a law here, and it is a blessing. It is a law of liberty, not just to simply condemn, but to be a blessing for all humanity. But now, James chapter 1, this is the passage where the law is compared to as some object. Verse 23 to 25 of James chapter 1.
1: For if anyone is a hearer of the word and not a doer, he is like a man observing his natural face in a mirror. For he observes himself, goes away, and immediately forgets what kind of man he was. But he who looks into the perfect law of liberty and continues in it, and is not a forgetful hearer, but a doer of the work, this one will be blessed in what he does.
0: Okay, so this is a bit of a long text here. There's three Bible texts linked together. So let's go through this.
1: That's a great passage, though.
0: It is,
1: yeah,
0: it is.
1: I've forgotten about this one. This is a really great one.
0: So if you hear the word, but you don't do it, you're like a person who looks at the mirror and then you walk away and you straight away forget what you looked like.
1: Mm.
0: But then it says in verse 25, if you look into the perfect law of liberty and continue to do it, not only will you hear, but you'll also do it as well, and you'll be blessed.
1: Mm.
0: So that law is compared to a mirror. And look, what does a mirror do? All it does is reflect what you see, what's on the other side. And for us, if we're looking at the mirror, then we're looking at ourselves. And I don't think anybody has ever gone up to a mirror and go, mirror, you lied. I don't have that dirt on my face. You know, it's just a mirror. Of course, there are mirrors that, you know, they bend it and warp it and it makes you look skinnier or shorter or taller or fatter, you know. So there's those, I'm not talking about those mirrors, just a flat, simple mirror, all it does is reflect what you see.
1: Mm.
0: And here's the thing, right? It will show us whether we're dirty or not.
1: Mm.
0: But this is the thing, right? Everybody that looks into this law, this mirror, it shows everybody that you got some dirt on your face. There's something wrong. You got food between your teeth. Your hair is out of place. Why? Because the Bible says all of us have sinned. So every single person that looks at this law, the law will say, hey, there's something wrong with you. There's some dirt on your face there.
1: Mm.
0: And that's all it does, though. That's all it does. It cannot clean you.
1: Just like a mirror can't clean you.
0: Right. Have you ever seen anyone take the mirror off the wall and try to comb their hair with it?
1: No.
0: No, right? Like when you see dirt on your face.
1: That's not the purpose of the mirror.
0: Right. Like, do you take it off the wall and try to rub your face with it to clean it off? No.
1: No.
0: All the mirror does, all the law does, is tell us, hey, there's something wrong with your reflection there. There's some dirt on you, food between your teeth, your clothes are dirty, your hair's out of place, and that happens to everybody. But you know what happens when we Christians look at the mirror? When people in general look at the mirror of God's law, and it tells them they're dirty, they get angry at the mirror.
1: Mm.
0: Have you ever seen anyone look at the reflection and get angry at the mirror? Well, actually, I've heard that.
1: Sometimes.
0: Yeah.
1: I've heard of people, you know, not being pleased with what they see in the mirror, I guess.
0: Yeah, probably.
1: But they would never blame the mirror.
0: But you see, that's what people do with the law, though.
1: Yeah.
0: It's like, how dare you tell me I'm dirty? How dare you tell me that, you know, I got my hair out of place.
1: Yeah.
0: And they get angry at the mirror. They take the mirror off the wall and they throw it against the wall. I hate you, mirror. That's what we do normally when we see the mirror. And, you know, we forget that the mirror can't clean us. All it can do is tell us where we're dirty, where something is out of place. But you know what? It will point you to the spiritual water. It'll point you to the spiritual soap. It'll point you to the spiritual comb. It will tell you what you need to get yourself clean. So the mirror is important, but it cannot clean you. It cannot make you clean. It cannot save you. It cannot help you and support you to say, hey, this, you know, if you do this, then you're right. That's it. No, it just tells you, hey, you done wrong there. But it points us to the solution. And that's found in Ephesians chapter 2, verses 8 and 9.
1: For by grace you have been saved through faith, and that not of yourselves. It is the gift of God.
0: Sorry, that was just verse 8. Yeah, we didn't have verse 9 there. We are saved by grace alone, friends. Let me say that again. We are saved by grace alone. It is by nothing else. We are never, ever, ever saved by the law. All the law does is tell us what we've done wrong, but it will point us to Jesus Christ, who was crucified, who died for your sins, for my sins. It will point you to Jesus, who alone can save us. So whenever we talk about the law, I'm not trying to tell people, hey, you got to keep the law to be saved. No way. It's impossible. It just doesn't make sense. Look, let me show you why I absolutely do not believe that we can keep the law and be saved, okay? Let's go to another Bible text, Romans chapter 6 and verse 23.
1: This is a good one. We've read this one, I think,
0: yes,
1: in a couple of previous studies.
0: Yes.
1: And it says, for the wages of sin is death, but the gift of God is eternal life in Christ Jesus our Lord.
0: So when we sin, what do we deserve?
1: Death.
0: We deserve to die, right?
1: Yeah.
0: Now, look, this is the reason why we can't be saved by works. And let me give you an illustration, all right? So let's say a man is caught for stealing, and he's sentenced to 10 years in prison. Maybe he tried to rob a bank or steal some diamonds or something like that. And let's just, for example's sake, he's put into prison for 10 years. Can he work his way out of prison? Can he save himself? What do you think, Maritza? I'm putting Maritza on the spot here. What do you think? Can a person who is caught stealing and they're sentenced to 10 years in prison, can they work their way out of prison?
1: I feel like technically, yes. Because there's things like good behavior bonds and, you know, you get your sentence reduced and
0: but here's
1: things
0: the thing.
1: Like that.
0: If you get your sentence reduced, that's grace. Because the law says you have to do 10 years.
1: Yeah, that's true.
0: But you can work your way out of prison. You got the right.
1: They're good behavior.
0: No, you just sit there for 10 years.
1: Oh, yeah, no, that's true.
0: I paid my time.
1: No, that's true, actually.
0: Right.
1: Here's me thinking early, but no. If you have a sentence for 10 years and you serve it.
0: So a guy caught stealing, sits there for 10 years, he can work his way out of prison. How about a person who's caught for drugs, 30 years in prison? Can they work their way out of prison?
1: If we're following the same example, then yeah.
0: Yeah.
1: After 30 years.
0: Exactly. You got it, right?
1: After 30 years, they're out.
0: Yes. How about a person who murdered someone and they deserve death? Or they deserve life in prison? Can they work their way out of prison?
1: No.
0: They can't.
1: No.
0: It doesn't matter. You do this good behavior for 100 years, you still deserve death. You still deserve to be in prison forever. You see, when we sin, we're not the guy who stole something. We're not the guy who did drugs. We're the guy who murdered. We deserve death. The wages of sin is death. And there's nothing you can do in any good behavior to say, you know, I'll be good for 10 years. Maybe I can come out. Mm. No. If you can come out, I'm telling you, it's grace. It is a favor that you did not deserve, but someone is giving it to you. So look, don't for a minute think because we're talking about the law that I believe that you have to keep the law to be saved and that's it. No way, it's impossible. All the law does is point us to Jesus, our Savior, who alone can save us. And look, you cannot even say, you know, can you imagine you're sentenced to death and before you die that you tell the judge, Judge, look, all my life, from birth until now, I've always paid my taxes. I've never killed anyone before. I've never done anything unlawful ever before in the past. You know what the judge will say? What would he say?
1: Okay.
0: Yeah.
1: Yeah, it has nothing to do with the actual crime now.
0: Right.
1: Yeah.
0: So you can't even point to your past to say, look, I've always kept the law. I've always done this. I've always done that. Oh, I've gone to church all my life. Or, you know, I've donated millions to the charities. The judge will say, who cares? It doesn't matter. Who's going to pay for this sin?
1: Mm.
0: And you know, all of us have sinned. All of us need Jesus. All the law does is magnify our love for Jesus because it points us to our Savior. And when you get rid of the law, you get rid of the very thing, not that it's just a conscience, but you get rid of the very thing that gives us an appreciation for Jesus on the cross. Millions of people, billions, if not everybody in the world has heard about Jesus before. But you know, many of us, we don't appreciate him because, oh yeah, Jesus for him or for her, not for me. Well, maybe you need to take a look at the law today and realize that, you know what? You need Jesus more than anything else. And, you know, we're going to come right back after this song. We're going to continue looking at the law, its purpose and its importance, but also the magnification of grace and Jesus in our lives.

0: Do you have a question about today's program? Text in to the Bible Hour with Benjamin Ng on 0482 075 222. That's 0482 075 222.
1: Welcome back. If you've just joined us, you're listening to the Bible Hour live on Faith FM across Australia. And that song that we were listening to before was an oldie but a goodie, Ben, and it was Near the Cross by Chris Blue. Such a good song.
2: And when you have a beautiful voice like that, you can sing anything.
1: Absolutely,
2: it'll sound good.
1: Absolutely. I could never.
2: Me too.
1: But we've been talking about the law. If you're just tuning in, we've been talking about love and the law. And we have a special code for you. The code is TBH7LAW, all one word, TBH7LAW. And you can text that code to 0482 075 222. The book that we are giving away today actually has a lot to do with the law. It's the Ten Commandments twice removed.
2: Yes.
1: We've had a couple of people already text in
2: that
1: code to claim that book. And so we're really excited to send it out to everyone that's texted in so far. But if you would like to learn a little bit more about the Ten Commandments, especially with biblical evidence, yeah, text us on 0482 075 222. That code word again is TBH7LAW. Ben?
2: Yes, and look, we did have an infographic to give out as well, TBH7Info, and I'll send you out a little graphic there that shows the correlation between God's character and His law, how they are one and the same thing. You can't separate them at all.
1: We've already had a couple of people texting in for that one too, Ben.
2: Ah, so. Beautiful, wonderful. So look, as we continue looking at the law, we've already discovered the purpose of the law is just to show us where we've fallen short. Not for the sake of, you know, God is happy to condemn us. No, but it points us to our need of Jesus. When you get rid of the law, you get rid of the very need of what grace is all about and our love for Him altogether. Because it's like, why would I need Christ? For God so loved the world that He gave His only begotten Son, right? But I don't need Him because I don't think I'm bad. And so it really diminishes even our love for God overall. But let me show you, what are the fruits of those that have accepted this amazing grace and they are now living a life filled with grace? What else comes along with that? Romans chapter 6 and verse 15.
1: Romans 6, I'm actually going to start verse 14 and read 14 and 15,
2: yes.
1: Ben. And it says, "For sin shall not have dominion over you, for you are not under law, but under grace." Verse 15, "What then? Shall we sin because we are not under law, but under grace? Certainly not."
2: Right. So look, what does it mean when people, because people like to point to this text sometimes and say, look, I'm not under the law, I'm under grace. Mm. And what they mean by that is, I don't need to keep it. But actually, what does it mean to be under the law versus under grace? Let's go to Romans chapter 3 and verse 19.
1: Romans 3 verse 19 says, "Now we know that whatever the law says, it says to those who are under the law, that every mouth may be stopped and all the world may become guilty before God."
2: So to be under the law means to be guilty. So when a person is under the law, what the Bible is referencing is you are guilty, you have committed sin, and you haven't asked for forgiveness from God. But to be under grace, it means you are no longer under the law, you're no longer guilty, but Christ has come to set you free from that guilt. Not the law, but guilt. Right? And that's a big difference, because when you look at those that are under the law, imagine this scenario again, they're in prison. So when they are in prison, they are under the law. But when Christ sets us free, I call it the great exchange. Jesus comes in and sits in our place because He is the only innocent person, because a guilty person can't help a guilty person go free. All right, so we can't help each other. But Christ can, because He's innocent and He lets us come out. We are no longer under the law. We are now under grace. But does that give us a license to keep breaking the law?
1: You know, Ben, a lot of people think so.
2: Yeah.
1: A lot of people look at Jesus coming and dying on the cross for us and saying, well, He's wiped all our sins,
2: yes,
1: all our transgressions.
2: Yep.
1: I can go and do whatever I want now.
2: Yeah. But can you read that verse for us again? Verse 15 now. So we're not under law, we're under grace. But then go ahead and read that verse 15.
1: Romans 6 verse 15.
2: Yes.
1: What then? Shall we sin because we are not under law but under grace? Certainly not.
2: Right. So shall we sin? Now, let's substitute that definition that we had at the very beginning of this episode of what sin is. Sin is breaking the law, lawlessness, right?
1: Mm.
2: So shall we continue to break the law because we're not under the law but under grace? Absolutely not. Right? So when a person comes out of prison, do they go, oh, sweet, I can go break the law again? Well, I mean, you could.
1: Yeah, I was going to say, you could because you're free.
2: Yes.
1: You know, and you have that option. But is it good to break the law? No.
2: Is that the reason why Christ died for us, so that we can come out and break the law again?
1: No.
2: And, you know, it's like a little button. You keep hitting it. God, save me. Oh, I did it again. Oh, God, save me. Oh, did it again. God, save me. Oh, I'm doing it on again. And I'm, you know, God forgive me, for I'm about to rob this bank.
1: Yeah.
2: You know, it's like, is it a license to continue to sin? Absolutely not.
1: We will, though, I will say. Like, we will, because we are, like, naturally sinful.
2: Mm-hmm.
1: Sinful humans. We're sinful creatures.
2: Yep.
1: But I think there's a difference between, you know, intentionally plotting to sin.
2: Yes.
1: And, you know, just, you know, our sinful nature that we have to fight against every single day. Yeah.
2: Let's read this other text in Romans. Romans 3 and verse 31.
1: Okay. Do we then make void the law through faith? Certainly not. On the contrary, we establish the law.
2: Right. So do we make void, or do we get rid of the law because now we're under grace? Absolutely not. In actual fact, we become the best citizens on earth because we are so thankful for the grace of Christ. But many people aren't. You know why? Because they don't see the magnitude of breaking the law in the first place. They don't look at the law. They think, I have gotten rid of the law. I don't need to keep the law. I don't need that law at all. And so when Christ comes along to save them, it's like, oh, thanks, Christ. Appreciate it, mate. Thank you.
1: Mm.
2: And it's just like, we give Christ a pat on the back. Good job. As if, like, what he did was great.
1: That was nice of you, you know, yeah. Like a very...
2: But we want
1: sort of trivial.
2: Yeah, exactly. We make it trivial. Exactly, yeah. Those words that you said, right? And we don't really appreciate, we don't have that deep love and thankfulness for someone who just died for us, right?
1: Yeah.
2: But grace, it makes us thankful. It helps us to go and establish the law. It makes us the best citizens on this earth because of the one that we love and who we're so thankful for because of what they've done for us. You see that? But you know, I want to show you why the law is really so foundational and so important in our Christian experience. And I got on paper here some words, and I'm going to get Maritza, you read those words out from left to right as I pause, okay?
1: Okay.
2: And at least people will understand the words that we're reading and we're seeing here. So we go to
1: church
2: to listen to a
1: preacher
2: who preaches about the
1: gospel,
2: which is about
1: Jesus,
2: who died on the
1: cross
2: for our
1: sin
2: because we broke the
1: law.
2: So when we break the
1: law,
2: we commit
1: sin.
2: That's why this guy named
1: Jesus
2: had to die on the
1: cross.
2: You see that?
1: Yeah.
2: So we go to, and look, let's say we don't need the law. Let's get rid of the law, all right?
1: Mm-hmm.
2: So we go to
1: church
2: to listen to a
1: preacher
2: who preaches about the
1: gospel,
2: which is about
1: Jesus,
2: who died on the
1: cross
2: for our
1: sins.
2: But wait a minute. If there's no
1: law,
2: there's no
1: sins,
2: right? So you can't sin if there's no law. You can't be guilty of something that when there's no law for you to be guilty about.
1: Mm.
2: So let's get rid of sin, right? No law. No sin. So we go to
1: church
2: to listen to a
1: preacher
2: who preaches about the
1: gospel,
2: which is about
1: Jesus,
2: who died on the
1: cross.
2: For what? Crazy man that spoke too much got himself killed.
1: Yeah, okay. Okay. Why
2: this guy died on the cross, right?
1: Yeah.
2: So we go to
1: church
2: to listen to a
1: preacher
2: who preaches about the
1: gospel,
2: which is about
1: Jesus,
2: who gave all these good sayings and eventually got himself killed because of his good sayings. I mean, what's the difference between him and Mahatma Gandhi and Buddha and all these other Confucius and all these great guys who gave us good sayings as well? I mean, Martin Luther King Jr., right? We go to
1: church.
2: To listen to?
1: Preacher.
2: Who preaches about the?
1: Gospel.
2: The word gospel means good news, but there's no bad news because none of us have sinned. So we go to
1: church
2: to listen to a
1: preacher
2: who makes us feel bad for no good reason. Why do we even need to go to church? When you get rid of the law, you get rid of the foundation of your whole Christian experience. Not that you need the law to feel bad, but the fact is, friends, all of us have sinned. All of us have broken the law. All of us. We need Jesus. Every single one of us. Wherever you are right now, wherever you're listening from, and I'm not trying to make you feel bad. I'm trying to point you to a Savior who can forgive everything, no matter what you've done. And that is the best news. Because sometimes, you know, you've got all these sayings like, hey, it takes a lifetime to make a friendship and it takes a moment to break it.
1: Mm.
2: I've done some pretty bad things to my friends who are no longer my friends.
1: Mm, me too.
2: But Jesus will always be my friend no matter what. Right? No matter what you've done, no matter the hurt that you've caused, no matter the unforgiveness from other people, maybe they don't want to forgive you, but Jesus says, I will. This is the good news about the gospel of Jesus Christ, who died on the cross for our sins because we broke the law. And that is so important. Because even, hey, the laws of the land. I don't know if you're suffering because you've broken some law of the land here in Australia. But God says, I can still forgive you. Does it mean that there's going to be no consequences? No. Sometimes there is consequences to our actions that God allows to come our way, but the consequence for sin, death? No, God says, I've died for that one. Jesus has died for that one. You don't need to die for that one.
1: Mm.
2: I've got it covered. And why? Because he loves you and me. It's the law of love. It's the law that God gave, not because he wanted it to be like fraternity, to see, let's see how much you can suffer before I let you into heaven. Let's see if you're willing to keep my laws before I let you into heaven. No. He gave these laws because they're good. They're perfect. They're just. They're full of love. That's why he says in John 14 and verse 15,
1: if you love me, keep my commandments.
2: You can't keep these commandments without love. You can't. There's no law that we can keep without love, at least from God's laws. You can keep the laws of this land with fear because you don't want to get a fine, because you don't want to go to prison, because you don't want to lose your license, right? All these things. We keep lots of laws, but God says, if you're going to keep my laws, you got to love me. So let's take a step back today. Before I even ask you to keep God's commandments, I want to challenge you to get to know him, to understand who the God of the Bible is. You can't love someone you don't know, and you can never keep any law of theirs if you don't love them. Can you imagine? On the wedding day of this person, the bride is walking down the aisle and she's like, oh boy, I got to be faithful to this guy for the rest of my life. That doesn't sound like someone who loves their husband or their partner, eh? If you're dreading like, oh no, I can't go out with my friends anymore. I can't do this and I can't do that. I mean, look, there are unwritten laws about marriage, right? Mm. You got to spend time with each other.
1: Is this our one piece of
2: unsolicited
1: marriage
2: again,
1: advice?
2: I'm sorry. We almost got through this episode without doing
1: I was waiting for it, Ben. I was waiting for it.
2: But you know, it's all based on love.
1: Yeah.
2: I mean, any law, unwritten law of marriage will be a ball and a chain around someone's neck or their ankle if you don't love them. So love is that foundation. So friends, if you're struggling with the law today, if you're struggling with the law, go back and listen to some of our episodes. We offer some free books there that are amazing books. Steps to Christ. I think that was our last one.
1: It was.
2: TBH6.
1: That's right.
2: Text in that code word. We'll get that book out to you. And you can get to know who Christ is at a personal level through this little book, but there's no substitute for the Bible.
1: Mm.
2: You got to get to know Him. And I guarantee if you love Him, His commandments are not a ball and a chain around you, but it's something that you find as freedom. It's full of joy and peace and goodness and holiness and greatness. Something that the world today cannot give. Friends, Jesus, He paid the price for our sins today. He died on the cross for each and every one of us because He loved us so much. And all He asks for you today is, hey, won't you give me a chance? Won't you get to know me? Won't you just open the Bible? And if you don't know where to start, you got to get our book offer today. Text in to 0482-075-222. That code word is TBH7LAW. And we'll get that book out to you. The Ten Commandments. It's all about, well, it's called The Ten Commandments Twice Removed by Denny Shelton and Shelley Quinn. Get to know Jesus today and you'll find out that the law, it is not a law, but it's all about love. So that number again, 0482-075-222. Text in the code word TBH7LAW. And friends, if you've enjoyed the show, we would love to hear from you. If you've got questions about the law, text us. And, you know, we can take some time out and just answer some questions, some objections, some queries, some misunderstandings about the law. Give God a chance today, friends. Get to know Him. We'll see you in our next episode.
0: 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If you have any questions or feedback on this episode, please connect with us via text message on 0482-075-222. That's 0482-075-222. We'd love to hear from you.

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2: Right off the bat, I want to tell you up front that I used to be a very staunch atheist. I had nothing to do with religion. In fact, I despised people who were religious, and I made it my goal to convert religious people to my worldview of no religion, atheism. Obviously, if you look at some of the imagery I've invoked in the slides, if you've read in any of the presentation summaries, you'll know that something's changed, because this doesn't seem very atheistic in its structure and the advertising, and that's intentional. I'm going to take you back to this great city of Brisbane in the year 1990, or the 1990 decade. Now, I used to live in Brisbane. I haven't lived here for almost 20 years, but I used to live here in the 1990s. And I think it's one of the greatest cities in our country. What do you think? Absolutely. And so the 1990s, I was living in Brisbane, and I want to share how my world looked before any of this religious worldviews and things that I started getting into. So I started my career as a civil engineer. In fact, I worked not far from here in a place called Springwood. You heard of Springwood, I'm sure. Used to work down there as a junior civil engineer. And this was the time that the M1 was being built, the new M1, when they expanded it to the multi-lane thing down the Gold Coast. And I was a part of that team that did sections of it. So the Ormo section, I was involved in designing that. So if you don't like it, come talk to me and I'll put a complaint in. But I was a civil engineer, but that wasn't my passion. When I was in high school, I wanted to be a computer programmer. But in the early 1990s, computer programming was sort of a really distant thing. No one really thought much of it here in Australia. It was kind of perceived as only people working at NASA were programmers. And so my wonderful guidance counselor in school, in preparing me to take electives for university, said, "What do you want to do?" I said, "I want to be a programmer." And they turned at me and laughed and said, "That's not a future. And what you should do is take your second choice, which is engineering." So that's why I went and studied engineering. And I would love to meet that guidance counselor and really rub their nose in it. But anyway, what can I do? So what happened is, over time, I changed careers. By about 96, 97, I became a software engineer in the city at Southbank. And so this was really my calling. My calling was analytical thinking, reasoning, problem solving, and getting paid for it. And so this was when I was really my happiest. And this was in my early 20s. Now, if you are old enough to remember, in the 1990s, pretty much from 1995 to about 2003, around there, we call that or know that as the dot-com. Two people know. So you're all much younger than that, which is fantastic. It was the dot-com bubble, which meant that the internet became a thing, all these internet businesses started growing, and then all of a sudden it all crashed in the early 2000s. But I was working at the peak of it, which was right before a thing called Y2K. And if you don't know what I'm talking about, it means that you're a Gen Z, not a millennial. Y2K was a belief that we all had, that the world was going to end technically in year 2000 because of software problems. And so around this time, software programmers were getting paid astronomical amounts of money. I'll put it in context. I was 21 and I was earning more money myself than my mother, who was a nurse, had been working for 30 years, and my father, who was a sales manager. Their two salaries combined in the 1990s, I was earning more of those two things combined as a software developer because of the dot-com bubble and the Y2K. So I was living the dream, and that enabled me to literally live the dream. Every young guy's desire is to go out and party each night, which I did, and I took that partying to the world. I was able to travel around Europe with my best friend. We went backpacking and partying and all the scenes around Europe, and went around Southeast Asia as well. And my parents were like, "I can't believe you have this life. When we were growing up, we couldn't have two bob. Couldn't scratch two bob together." And so it was a great time. I was just loving it. I had bought these four cars, and I was the envy of most of my classmates. My classmates, a lot of them, no offense to them, but they had chosen to go down different careers, and they were struggling with Centrelink payments for study as well as for working at the local shops and things, while I'm driving around in one of my four cars and traveling around the world and all these sorts of things. And you can imagine I was very arrogant because I had the resources to be so. And as I said, living the dream job as a software developer. And as a 22-year-old, I went and got myself a financial advisor, and the financial advisor sat down and we laid out a plan for me so that I would be able to retire at the age of 35. Now, I can tell you right now, I have passed the date of being 35, but as you'll get to know me in the course of this series, I have also passed on this version of my life. So in this retirement strategy, it was basically buy a house, live in it, then move out, build another one, rent that one out, and repeat and enlarge until you can retire. Everything was going fantastic. I had shares in the company that I was working for, and it was amazing. At the age of 22, my investments in the company, the stock that I had, because I was an employee, was projected to be about $1.2 million at the age of 35. And so as long as I could have some other resources incoming, it was going to be sweet. But as you'll see, what we plan now doesn't necessarily last forever. This was the first house that I built down past Springwood. And I happened to add to that story, I added a fiance to it because I thought, well, that's the next thing I need to do. And we were about to get engaged by the end of 2001, beginning of 2002. So this is all early 2001. So you're up to speed with how my life was looking in the year 2000 and starting the year 2001. Now, I'm going to share with you three things that happened to me in the year 2001 that shaped the course of my life and changed its trajectory. And what I'll be sharing from the second part tonight for the rest of the Masterclass series is a result of what happened in these three moments. So let me share with you what I call my three defining moments of 2001. The first one took place in a nightclub in Brisbane. I won't tell you which one. I believe it's still there. I was there in January. It was quite hot, as you can imagine. It was very humid. And you go into these nightclubs and you're with lots of strangers who are dancing and gyrating around on the dance floor. And the natural result is you get hot. And I'll put this in as a footnote. I used to be in martial arts and I used to go into these places to have a bit of fist exercising, if you know what I mean. And so I was there looking for some exercise, and it was hot. I was there with my friend, my best friend, his girlfriend, and my fiance. Anyway, long story short, I was hot, so I thought I'd go to the restroom and get some water, as I would do, I was accustomed to this, splash it on your face, cool down, and then go back in and hit the floor and look for some action, so to speak. So I went into the restroom, and this isn't the exact one, I can't get a picture of it today, but it looks something like this. I went in there, I bent over, got the water, splashed in my face, and what do you do next, do you think? You stand up. And when you stand up, what are you looking straight into? You guys can read. That's excellent. You're going to pass this class, I guarantee it. So I looked into the mirror, and as I'm standing there looking into the mirror, immediately behind me on this shoulder, I could see the dark, shadowy figure of someone. You know how dimly lit these places are. And when I saw that, ladies might have to help you out. Men, you will understand this. You don't stand behind a man in a restroom, right, men? Oh, come on, give me some affirmation here. Yes. And so I was about to turn around to tell this man in no uncertain terms, get away from me. But when I turned around to see this person and teach him a lesson, there was no one behind me. And that I was like, what? So I turned back around and in the mirror, there is still someone there. Now people ask me, what did it look like? It looked like a proximity of some dark, shadowy figure in the form of a person. And so I see this and I'm looking in the mirror. This is the second time I turn around. Nothing's there. So I'd see the third time and I start yelling and cursing and swearing at this thing in the mirror, and I turn around and it's still not there. And I turn back the fourth time looking in the mirror and I get an impression, not voices. I didn't hear voices. I'm not crazy, I don't think. The impression I got was this. It was an impression of oppression. Do you know what oppression is? When you feel, yeah, actually there's a song going around very popular on social media now, Anxiety. Have you heard that song? Shame on you. Get off social media. No, just kidding. But you've heard the song, right? And everyone doing the songs on TikTok and those things, the song will start and someone's dancing. I'm not going to repeat it because I will show you how amazing I am, not a dancer. But they're dancing around and then what comes behind them? You've seen this on TikTok and Instagram and social media. They repeat these songs, this anxiety song. And they're dancing around and right behind them comes someone pretending to be the anxiety. And it's like this freak out sort of session. That's kind of how I felt. The thought that I had was, you, me, as in me, are mine, the one behind me, and you can run, but you can't hide. This was the impression I got, and it was a horrible feeling, and so I did what any of you black belts out there would have done. I ran. I ran out of it, because I can't fight against shadowy figures. I wasn't trained for that class. So I ran out of that nightclub, got my fiance, got my friends, we got a taxi, and we started coming home. I didn't tell them what had happened, and the whole way I'm going, what the blank, blank, blank, blank, blank was that? But being the rational guy I am, and being the program that I am, and the skeptic that I am, I found an answer to the problem. The answer was somebody had to have spiked my drink. That would explain it. I hallucinated something, and so that's what it was. No big deal. Don't freak out. So for the next couple of weeks, that was the answer to this moment. The problem is, no matter how much I told myself that that's what had happened, something kept telling me that's not what happened. You know that's not what happened. So I kept it to myself.
1: 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On this episode, Robbie is sharing how his world was turned upside down shortly after the attacks of September 11th, 2001, and how he tried to make sense of the moment. Be sure to follow him on YouTube and subscribe to his website at faithexperiment.com. And now, here is Robbie.
2: Because I was a very staunch atheist. My whole circle of friends were staunch atheists, still are, by the way, staunch atheists. And our worldview was, and mine was at the time, is that if it's metaphysical, that means it's beyond the physical thing, it is not real. It's a very limiting thought, but that's what we had in our worldview. So that was the first moment that started a series of events. Here's the second one. About 2 or 3 months later, I don't remember exactly, my best friend, I told you before, he had a girlfriend, I had a fiance. He had had a fight with her. And so he called me and said, look, I've had a fight with my girlfriend, I want to make it up to her, and the best way I know how is to take her out, but because we're in sort of this shaky relationship right now, can you be there with me in a double date with your fiance to sort of take the focus off me? I said, I'm not interested. He said, come on, I would do it for you. I said, well, here's the thing, I don't want to drink. Because after that mirror night, I decided I wasn't going to drink for a while, because I was a big drinker back then. And so anyway, he begged and he pleaded and he said, look, if you just do this for me, I won't ask anything for a couple of months. I said, all right. So we all went out, the four of us, and I was the driver. So we drove into the city, went to a couple of nightclubs. It was about 4 a.m. that they'd had enough. They got in the car. By the way, you know how boring a nightclub is when you're sober? So we get into the car. I'm driving back. We're driving down the M1. We're heading towards, I don't know if you know where the Logan Motorway meets the M1 down there. You know there's a BP petrol station? This story takes place right at BP petrol station. So I'm driving down there, everyone's passed out. But there's an electrical storm happening. And we get a lot of them here from time to time. And this storm was impressive. Because you would look, as you're driving down south, the lightning would start over here in the west, and it would literally, you see the crack come up, the crackle, and it would just keep splintering all the way out to the bay. There was no rain, it was just lightning at this point. And I was like, I have never seen lightning that just goes from one horizon right across and down to the other horizon. I've never seen that. So I thought, well, since it's not raining, let me pull over. And so I pulled over. It is still there today. If you drive, I was there just the other day. I drove past it. Right next to that BP petrol station, there is a big grassy field still today. So I pulled my car off. I pulled into that field. The car was running. Lights were on. They were all asleep. But I opened my door up. I got out, and I'm standing out in front of the bonnet. So the car's behind me, and I'm looking up at this lightning just going, man, this is impressive. But as I was looking at it, I got startled with a thought in my head, not a word, I'm not crazy. The thought was this. You know, if the world was going to end, it would probably start like this. And I was like, I almost turned around, like, who said that? It sounded like my thought, my words in my own thoughts. See, the thing is, I never believed in the end of the world. In fact, I still don't in some respects. But this thought of if the world was going to end, it would probably start with this lightning thing. I thought, where did that come from? But before I could process that thought, the second thought came, which was this, and if there is a God, you're lost. Now, I have to explain something. As an atheist, I did not believe in morality. You know what morality is? It's the line between right and wrong. I didn't believe in that. I believed that a bunch of people in a society got together and said, we think this is good and we think this is bad, so therefore we will make this a moral value. And I would prove this by saying, in some cultures, it's okay to kill. In other cultures, it's not okay to kill. So there can't be one absolute morality. Anyway, this is how I reasoned. By the way, I'm not promoting that. So don't leave here going, that's what I said. So as I'm thinking, where did that come from, right and wrong, me being lost? For me to be lost would mean that I was wrong. But before I could process that second thought, the third thing happened, and that was, back then I described it as a DVD, but probably some of you don't know what a DVD is anymore. You know what a USB stick is? You know what like video is? You put on a USB stick? Well, for the older people here, there's only a few of you. I'm impressed. You're all so young. But if you imagine a DVD, you know the old discs? You put it into a play and press play? Either way, whatever it was, maybe it's streaming Netflix now, whatever it is. But imagine this. Before I could process this thought of, if the world might end, it might start with this lightning. And if there is a God, then you're lost. Before I could process that, the next thing was like someone pressed play in my head. I'm telling you, I'm not crazy. But when they pressed play, it was like I was paralyzed, looking at the sky. And in my own head, I saw my life play back from beginning to end, to that present moment, not beyond my present at that time. But this is what I saw. I saw myself throughout the years doing things that you would probably say were wrong. My earliest thought back then was, I was about, I don't know, grade six or something, and I walked into my mother's bedroom and into her purse, and I took out money. You know what tuck shop is, right? We're still called tuck shop in Queensland? I've been down to some other states, they're like, what's tuck shop? I'm like, aren't you a Queenslander? Aren't you civilized? Anyway, so I would steal some money from tuck shop for tuck shop when my mum said not to. But at the time, I thought, it's no big deal, it's not hurting anybody. But I saw this flashback years and years later. Then I saw other scenes of me going into the stationery cabinet at the office, opening the cupboard and going and taking a ream of paper for my printer at home because printer paper was expensive in the 90s. And I thought, I deserve it, I work hard. But what would you call that technically? Steal. So I saw all of, and stealing is one example, it's the safest one. I could share others, but I won't because then you won't look at me the same way. But there's plenty of things I've done in my life that I never thought twice about. That on that night, looking at the sky, hearing all, seeing this playback in my head, I felt guilty. I saw myself as a good person. I paid taxes, I voted, I did all the good things. I even gave the Red Cross, I did things. But my own memory of my own actions made me feel guilty. And as I'm, and I can't move, like I'm literally like a paralyzed person, as this is playing out in my head, then all of a sudden, guess what happened? You have no idea, but guess. No lightning. The horn honked in the car. My fiance woke up and she's like, what on earth are you doing standing in the field in the middle of a lightning storm at 5 a.m? So I snapped out of it, got back in the car and drove home, went to bed. And I thought to myself, what the blankety blank blank blank was that? Then I tried to tell myself, you're working too hard. You're tired. I was doing two sets of jobs. I was working my regular job and I was doing contract programming from midnight to 3 a.m. and then I'd start my regular job at 9 a.m. and do repeat, repeat, repeat. Because I was about trying to acquire an empire. A couple of months went by after this night and I woke up. It was a Wednesday morning, I think it was. And I came downstairs and I got my ironing board out. I got my shirt in. I was ironing my shirt, having the TV turned on. And when I was ironing my shirt, I looked up, and what I saw on the television was this. And I'm sure for those who are not Gen Z, you've seen this too, or you may have even saw it. Anybody not seen this before? Okay, some of you haven't. So I saw this for the first time. I think it was Wednesday the 12th or something. Ironing my shirt, watching the news. And I saw what you're about to see right now. You'll see a plane come any second here. There it is. And it hits the building. And I saw that, and I said, whoa, look at the special effects we can do now. What movie is this from? See, if you were around in early 2000s and late 1990s, just about every second movie coming out of America was about the end of the world. Arnold Schwarzenegger, you remember him? He had one called End of Days. Then there was Deep Impact, where asteroids were going to come and blow the Earth up as they went to blow the asteroid up. And then there was Alien Invasion, Independence Day. There were all these sorts of movies. And so I saw this, and I thought, wow, this is another one of the movies on the end of the world. This looks amazing. These special effects. You got to remember something. We had just seen Toy Story 1. That was our example of special effects back then. But this was pretty good. So anyway, I finished ironing my shirt, I got dressed, hopped in the car, and I drove to work. And in those days, I listened to my CDs. I never turned the radio on. Who listens to the radio? I work in the radio now, by the way. And anyway, I get to the office. I go up, I was working on the 8th floor at South Brisbane. And I walk in, and my team, we had 20-something people working in my team in IT. They're all sitting around one computer that had a dial-up internet connection. And they were watching 30-second little snippets that CNN would upload and you could download and watch 30 seconds. There was no streaming back then. And I was like, what are you guys doing? They said, you haven't heard? I said, heard what? They said, America is under attack. I said, what are you talking about? America's under attack. America is under attack. I said, by who? We don't know. I said, I thought that was a movie. No. This is real time. It's happening right now. So we're trying to figure out who could it be? How could the CIA not know, and the NSA and the FBI and all these different agencies? How could they not know? Eventually my manager said, guys, you can't solve this problem. It's not your job. Sit down and get back to work. So we did. But as I went to sit down in my cubicle, my co-worker

0: about that morgue
1: or brevich?
2: Well, where people want to see me, we Russia's. It's well the statement here. Holy smokes! This is Moscow right now. That that you can see, it's up in flames.
1: Isn't that unreal?
2: This is Moscow.
1: Yeah,
3: there was that video of the tanker lid being blown up into the air. So they're flying like drone bombs into their oil refineries and stuff.
0: It's crazy.
2: Gas shortages. It's extending to more and more cities. Queues forming at gas stations. Some regions have introduced restrictions on fuel sales. Heard this before, haven't we?
3: What do they think they're going to get poking a bear like this?
2: Mm.
1: They have so much hatred, they don't care.
3: A nuclear bear.
1: The price of fuel in Russia went, if you convert it to American, was $5 a gallon. It's gone to $7. And the shortages are so acute that groceries on the supermarkets in places, certainly down in the southern part of Russia there, towards Crimea, they're in really, this is getting really serious for these people because the drone attacks, they haven't let up. Tonight, as we're doing this, going to air right now, they're doing more. They're planning more. It's nonstop. And they just got their factory where they make their super chips. What do you call their?
3: Semiconductors.
1: They got the Russian factory where they, it was 300 k's from Ukraine, and they blew it up.
2: This is it here.
1: Yeah, that's the factory, is it? Mate, you can't build missiles and everything you need with computing without that being made. So they're going to be leaning on Russia, will be leaning on China and their allies to really help them out here. But I'm telling you now, this war is far from over. It's getting very nasty.
3: So sad.
1: I think they lost 1,200 people in a day the other day. Soldiers killed.
2: In Moscow?
1: No, not Moscow, on the front line. Moscow, they're taking out infrastructure, so they can't get fuel down there. And if they can cut their supply lines, they can't feed the machine. And the Russian soldiers are abandoning their post because they've got no ammunition, they got no food, they got no fuel to run their machinery. And yet, as soon as you get out in the open over there, some guy with drones trying to blow you up. Yep. It's a horrid thing.
3: Terrible.
0: It's not looking good. What's our giveaway today, Justin?
1: There's a really...
0: You promised the listeners.
1: I did.
0: They'd be in your
1: and mind. We have done extensive research. It's a book that I've read before, and it's a very good book called The Incredible Power of Prayer. Roger Mornay wrote some books that will... I'm not sure I'd even read them late at night.
3: Mornay.
2: Mornay.
1: Chicken
3: Mornay? Were you thinking of a chicken
2: Mornay?
3: I
2: thought he was Romanian.
3: It's Mornay. He's from French Quebec in Canada.
2: Oh, there you go. I'm
0: Roger Mornay.
1: You're thinking of the other guy, Incredible Answers to Prayer.
0: It's the same guy.
2: No, that's Pavel Goyer, I'm thinking.
1: Oh,
2: Pavel.
1: Sorry. Roger's dead now. This man that wrote this book's no longer living.
0: Oh, yeah. Okay.
1: He wrote some...
3: Awesome books.
1: Amazing books that if you get them, the one a trip into the supernatural, don't read that late at night. It's full on.
0: They are incredible.
3: But he's got about four or five books on prayer.
1: And this one, we can get it in your hand. All you have to do is text the word prayer to what number, Phil?
0: 0482-082-876. And that, remember, just text the word prayer. So 0482-082-876. Let's do that twice.
1: Roger Mornay's books are powerhouse.
3: Mornay too.
1: Mornay. What am I saying, Mornay?
3: Yes.
1: But you're Mornay.
3: Yeah.
1: Put the word up on the screen. I've got to read this word.
2: Oh, here we go.
1: Roger Mornay.
3: Maybe if we have some French specialists help us out.
2: Mornay.
3: It's Mornau.
2: Think about Justin Trudeau.
1: I try not to.
2: The last three letters are the same, I believe. But anyway.
0: Mornay. Thanks for settling that, Morgan.
1: That guy's eyebrow fell off in an interview. He's dodgy.
3: That was the fastest you've ever been.
0: What for what?
3: Come with like your speech, with your humour, you know. I try not to. Yeah. Just wanted to acknowledge that.
0: Pretty good. pretty good.
2: When we think of prayer, guys, it's made a huge impact in my life. I'm pretty sure, Justin, last time you shared a verse from

0: Philippians 4, to be anxious for nothing, but in everything, through prayer and supplication,
1: make your request
0: with thanksgiving.
1: Keyword.
0: To make your request known to God. Why? So that the peace of God, the next verse says, so that the peace of God will guard your hearts and minds in Christ Jesus. And so prayer, why would prayer be such an important thing in this time we're living?
1: I like where James says, a little book of James, James chapter 2, verse 4, it says, you don't have because you don't ask. And we talk about it. I meet lots of people. My mate rang me this morning. He's just heard what the government's done a deal with the Greens, and they're going to bring in the Greens. Have made it even worse, this budget, for average Joe. And my mate's out of his brain.
2: It's like they're helping Labor sink the ship, to be honest.
1: Oh, wow. They're self-sabotage. So they've done this, they're calling it the dirty deal with the Greens. And he's out of his brain. And I'm like, yeah, I know. I could be too. And we both calm down as we just think, well, God's got this in hand.
3: Mm.
1: We know it's all going to custard.
0: Mm.
1: Not butterscotch, but it's going to custard. We know things are going down the hill. We need to actually learn to rely on God right now, in the here and now. And any book you can read on prayer, and we're offering you a wonderful book. There are others that you'll be able to get your hands on as well. Read it and get in the habit of praying.
3: Yep.
1: And that promise that the peace of God, but the other promise where James challenges his church, they've got all these troubles in this church, and he says, you don't have because you don't ask.
0: Mm.
1: Jesus said, ask, seek, find, knock, it'll be opened unto you. Mark 11:24, whatever things you ask in prayer, believe that you receive them and you will have them. So many promises on prayer. If you, being evil, know how to give good gifts to your children, how much more will your Heavenly Father give the Holy Spirit to those who ask? Luke 11:13. There's so many promises on prayer. And as we're seeing all this terrible stuff, you imagine you live in Crimea and parts of Ukraine and Russia, in Moscow, and you're hearing a drone at night. What are you going to do? You got to learn to rely on God right now, because there's a lot of trouble come to the world.
0: The other thought that comes to mind, split it to me so people can see, is you only seek something as much as you think you need it, right? And for some of our listeners here in Australia, they may still be in relative peace, but for people around the world, when things are really hitting the fan and their lives are at stake, their cities are at stake, that's where prayer needs to be all the more important. And so for preparing for what's to come in this world, we need to be praying, having those conversations, talking to God like to a friend, opening our heart up to Him.
1: Amen.
0: Wanted to share that too.
1: Yes. Amen. So that's why we're offering prayer, and we're moving forward over the next few weeks, we're hooking into prayer. Because, okay, we can tell you about all the stuff coming, but that doesn't actually prepare you knowing it. It can motivate you to get prepared. But the way you get prepared, the first thing you have to do is start to talk to the Lord.
3: That's right.
1: You have to read His word. You have to learn to rely on Him now. And prayer is a massive way of doing
2: it. It does help to, like, it's inspiring to read some of these books. The Morneau books, the Pavel Goya books that we talk about. Oh, Pavel,
1: he's awesome, mate.
2: They're amazing books. If they
3: Melody were, Mason.
2: Yeah.
1: Melody.
2: Some great books, and that's inspiring, because then that gives you ideas and gives you inspiration for your own prayer life.
3: Speaking of prayer.
0: Oh. You took my segue. You go, Phil.
1: You got him.
3: Speaking, there's a young lady up in Sydney.
1: Leah.
3: Leah Stewart. She's in hospital at the moment. We just wanted to just recognise that.
1: Yeah. I know her mum and dad really well. Her dad, I call a mate of mine. He's been sending me texts about things have been going on.
3: Yeah.
1: And it's good news. But they're far from out of the woods. It's good news. And
3: so what happened, for people that don't know?
2: We talked about last week that there was a shark attack.
3: Okay.
2: Yeah. And then, she's been in a coma ever since, and they've tried to ease off the sedation, and they've done multiple surgeries. They've had to amputate an arm. But,
1: a miracle. She's a deputy principal in one of our schools too, isn't she?
2: Yeah.
1: In Sydney.
2: But, the dad texts and considers it a miracle that she's woken up and she's responsive.
1: And he believes that she's had these miracles happening because there's so many people praying. So if you're listening to the radio today, you're watching the YouTube channel, can you remember Leah? because she's got a lot of challenges ahead, and they're particularly concerned about infection. Because hospitals are not nice places with infections, and they try and clean and clean and clean, but staff is always there. And she has some serious wounds. So we want to just pray that she comes out of this and lives a really long and fulfilling life.
3: Let's do that now, Justin. You pray for us as we end.
1: Father, we want to thank you that we see all the troubles coming in the world, and it doesn't stress us, but it makes us excited that we know that Jesus is coming. There's some trouble, but Lord, lots of it. And we think of Leah Stewart today, and we just pray, Father, for her healing. Father, we ask in Jesus' name that she would be restored to health, that your healing hand would touch her, the balm of Gilead would come and bring health and restoration, be with the doctors and the nurses. We thank you we live in a country that has such medical assistance. Pray for Graham and Chrissy and the whole family, and just ask that you'll bless them all. And, Father, for all of our listeners today, that they would start to pray in ways they never have. They find a prayer partner, someone else that can join them, maybe two or three others that can join them daily, as they start to rely on you more and more in prayer. We thank you for this. We thank you. We live in such exciting times. Bless us, we ask in Jesus' name. Amen.
3: Amen. Well, thank you for listening. This has been The Perfect Storm. Please join us again next week, and continue to pray.
1: See you guys.

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8: Today we want to say a special hello to you, wherever you're listening from.
7: And our prayer is that God will help you in whatever you're facing today. And through this Bible study, your trust in Jesus as Saviour and coming King will grow, and that He will transform your life in amazing ways. And today we are opening God's Word in Revelation chapter 19. We're going to pick up at verse 6, and we've been looking at the 4 Alleluias written here. The only time that the word Alleluia is actually in the New Testament is right here in Revelation chapter 19. And we're going to pick up with the 3rd Alleluia in verse 6.
8: And I heard, as it were, the voice of great multitude, as the sound of many waters and as the sound of mighty thundering, saying, Alleluia, for the Lord God omnipotent reigns.
7: All right, so the devil has been defeated and evil has been crushed, for the Lord God omnipotent reigns. And so we're hearing an Alleluia, a praise to God. And why is this praise happening? Because of the great things that He has done. So we're looking right now at the very closing acts of Earth's history, and we're seeing the great and mighty works that God is doing leading right up to that coming of Jesus. In verse 7, it says,
8: "Let us be glad and rejoice and give Him glory, for the marriage of the Lamb has come and His wife has made herself ready."
7: All right, let's look at this phrase here, "let us be glad and rejoice." What are we rejoicing about? Well, Revelation tells us there's going to be no more sickness, Sadness, sorrow, death, or pain, they're all a thing of the past. How would it be right now to have all those worries gone?
8: Great.
7: Wouldn't it be good? And Jesus is telling us that even before it happens, that's what we have to look forward to. We're not there yet, but he's assuring us in these words, a time is coming when sickness, sadness, sorrow, death, saying goodbye to loved ones, pain will ultimately be a thing of the past. We won't struggle forever. Let us be glad and rejoice. That's worth an hallelujah. All right, let's look at the phrase, has made herself ready. This is the critical concept of Revelation chapter 19. Are you ready for the coming of Jesus Christ? Without Christ, we're eternally lost. So here's the real question, wherever you're listening today. Have you surrounded yourself with the mercy and righteousness of Christ? Have you made yourself ready for Jesus' coming? You know, we look at world events and we can see that Jesus' coming can't be too far away. The signs that Jesus gave in Matthew 24 and elsewhere throughout the scripture are being fulfilled right before our eyes. Have you surrounded yourself with Jesus' mercy and righteousness? Have you surrendered your life to him, making him your Lord and Savior? If you haven't, I'm inviting you right now to say a prayer in your heart and say, God, I want to be with you. Take me, make me yours. Wash away my sins. I want to follow you. Come into my heart, Lord. And so, Father, as we're praying this together, we thank you for your faithfulness. In Jesus' name. Let's look at Revelation 19 and verse 8.
8: And in her it was granted to be arrayed in fine linen, clean and bright, for the fine linen is the righteousness act of the saints.
7: All right. Now, this is interesting. It says that this, now what in the book of Revelation represents purity, holiness, and righteousness? And so we see the saints. Now, the saints aren't people just like Saint Paul or Saint Peter or Saint John. That's a development of the church in the Dark Ages to refer to certain individuals as saints, worthy of special veneration. But the scripture never talks that way. The Bible uses the word saints to talk about just anyone, you, me, anyone who is forgiven and loved and made clean by Jesus as his disciple. So every Christian is a saint. And so, maybe you can just say that to yourself right now. I'm a saint.
8: I'm a saint.
7: And we might not feel like saints, but we know through the promise of Jesus Christ that we are saints. So here's what it says here. It was granted to her to be arrayed in fine linen, clean and bright, for the fine linen is what?
8: Righteous.
7: The righteous
8: act of the saints.
7: Acts of the saints. Now, this is interesting because often we think of righteousness, it's all about Jesus and what he's done. And ultimately, of course, it is. But right here in Revelation 19, verse 8, this says the fine linen is the righteous acts of the saints. Now, what's going on here? Are we saved by God's grace or are we saved by our own righteousness? Well, the Bible makes it black and white. Let's look at Ephesians 2, verses 8 to 10.
8: For by grace you have been saved through faith, and that not of yourself. It is the gift of God, not of works, lest anyone should boast.
7: All right, so it can't be clearer than that. It's by grace you've been saved through faith, and not of yourselves. It is the gift of God, not of works, lest anyone should boast. So this is a very clear message that we're saved not by what you or I have done, but we're saved by what Jesus has done. So where does the righteous acts of the saints come into it? Well, Ephesians 2 verse 10 tells us that why we are saved, and let's have a look at it.
8: For we are his workmanship, created in Christ Jesus for good works, which God prepared beforehand that we shall walk in them.
7: All right, I want to pause on this because this is the very heart of the gospel, what it means to have Jesus as your savior and what it means to have him as the Lord of your life. Being a Christian is not just about being forgiven, but it's about being reunited with God. The only way to be reunited with God is accepting him for who he is, your creator and king and savior. And so if you're really reunited with God, you've accepted that he's your creator, that he is the king and Lord of your life and the whole universe, and that he's your savior. So we're saved by grace, which is based, it's the unmerited favor of God, based entirely on the actions of Jesus Christ. Some people think, oh, I'll do my best and God will do the rest. No, it's not like that at all. It's 100% the action of Jesus Christ that gets every believer into heaven. So where does our good behavior fit it into it all? The Bible shows us and makes it clear that when we encounter the incredible flow of the love of God, that it's transformative. The Bible says these words, Christ's love compels us. Compels us to do what? Compels us to be good. Compels us to do righteous acts. So the motivation behind our righteous acts really matters a lot. Are you being a good person because you're full of fear of God and you're trying to pay your way, earn your way into heaven? This is not a loving relationship. That's a business transaction, and you can't buy your way into heaven with any good behavior or any money or anything else. The gift of God is eternal life, the Bible says. This is not something that we earn. We've earned death with our behavior. The Bible says the wages you're earning of sin is
8: death.
7: But the free gift of God is eternal life. So gifts inspire love. And if God gives us this gift, it touches our heart for some of us. We accept that gift. It transforms us. And all of a sudden, it leaves us wanting to show our love to God. Some of us naively or mistakenly have wanted to pay God back, repay him. We feel awkward accepting a gift. But that's, we're moving, if you can't receive the gift, you're moving away from a love relationship and you're moving into a business transaction. So imagine if it's Valentine's Day and I buy my wife a bunch of flowers and present them to her, and I say, Happy Valentine's Day, and give her the flowers. Now imagine if in that moment she looked at the bunch, gave a smile, sized them up, thought, that looks like a big bunch of roses. And on Valentine's Day, that must have cost $100. And then she opens her purse and pulls out a $100 note and then gives it to me and says, there you go. That's for the flowers. What would an onlooker think of such an interaction?
8: Wow. They would be wondering what's going on.
7: What is going on? That's just crazy. And so what's crazy about it? Well, it was the act of handing over the flowers was a loving gift. And now that a amount of money has been given for it, it's totally ruined it. It's not a loving relationship at all. It's just some sort of weird business transaction. And so God is saying, your good works aren't paying me back for dying on the cross. Any good works that you do will never be able to pay. It's that my death on the cross is priceless, God says. So you can't pay for it anyway. It's got to be a free gift of love. And so what a husband's hoping for is a hug from his wife and a kiss for the bunch of flowers. And it's hers to give. Maybe she doesn't want to give her a hug or a kiss, and it's her free choice. And this is the heart of real relationships, freedom of choice. And so God has exercised his free choice and died for you to save you if you'll take it. And it's up to you to exercise your free choice to accept it. And if you do accept it and you realize what a massive sacrifice Christ has done willingly for you, even taking the risk that you would say no and not even accept it, and that love hits you right in the heart, and then you think, wow, I really love God. God, what can I do for you? Not to pay you back, but because I love you. So love is the currency of heaven. That's a true relationship, is based on love. So based on that, once we're saved, we say to ourselves, well, what am I going to do with the rest of my life? I've still got more years left in me. I've been saved by God. I'm headed for heaven. I'm loved eternally and completely. God, I love you back. What can I do for you? And Jesus says these words in John 15, if you love me, keep my commandments. And so this is where we get the second part of Ephesians 2 verses 8 to 10. And let's read verse 10.
8: For we are his workmanship, created in Christ Jesus for good works, which God prepared beforehand that we should walk in him.
7: All right. So you can see this scripture here says that we are actually created to do good works. So people get mixed up between two massively important concepts. One is how to be saved, and the other one is what's the purpose for my life. These are really marvelous concepts to get your head around. How to be saved? By the free gift of Jesus Christ. What's the purpose of my life? To do good works. The answer to these questions are different answers because they're different questions. The purpose of life is to do good works, but it's not what gets you saved. It's just what you're meant for. It's what you've been created to do. And so once you've accepted the love of God and you love him back, you're ready for your purpose. And so let's bring it back to Revelation 19 and verse 8.
8: And for her, it was granted to be arrayed in fine linen, clean and bright, for the fine linen is the righteous act of the saints.
7: All right. So the grace that saves us also transforms us and leads us to do good works. And those good works, given and done by a heart of love, actually really bring God great glory. When you are a good person because of the love of God, empowered by the Holy Spirit living in you, this is really glorifying to God in heaven. And the scriptures here are calling it, it's like you're clothed in garments of white. How wonderful. Let's look at Revelation 19, verse 9.
8: Then he said to me, write, blessed are those who are called to the marriage supper of the Lamb. And he said to me, these are the true sayings of God.
7: All right. We're going to have a look now at Revelation 19, verse 9, but we're also going to jump towards the end of the chapter. And this chapter introduces two feasts, two marriage suppers. One is the marriage supper of the Lamb. The other is the marriage supper of the great God. And they're both completely different. Let's have a look at the marriage supper of the great God in verse 17 and 18. It's pretty awful, actually.
8: Then I saw an angel standing in the sun, and he cried out with a loud voice, saying to all the birds that fly in the midst of heaven, come and gather together for the supper of the great God.
7: All right, what are these birds going to eat? Let's have a look.
8: That you may eat the flesh of kings, the flesh of captains, the flesh of mighty men, the flesh of horses and those who sit on them, and the flesh of all people, free and slave, both small and great.
7: All right, so these birds are eating dead people. Wow.
8: And I saw the beast, the kings of the earth and their armies gathered together to make war against him who sat on the horse and against his army.
7: All right, so it's the death of the wicked that is called the marriage supper of the great God. So at one supper, it's this feast in heaven of the righteous where it's good people eating good food. At one supper, there's glorious beginning, joy and rejoicing. Eternal life is beginning with God forever. At the other supper, it's a tragic ending, sadness, death, and anguish. And both commence with the second coming of Jesus Christ. That's an epic concept to get your head around. That's going to be a dividing point in time if there ever was one. The second coming of Jesus is the hope of the believer, and it's the end of the wicked and the end of those who have turned their back on God and rejected his love. Friends, God's put these warnings in the Bible because he loves you. And I want to say something unusual here. God loves wicked people. Not because they're wicked, but because they're his people. And so if you know in your heart that there's something that's not right and you're not close to God, listen to the warning. What supper do you want to be at? A loving God has given a clear warning. If you've not fully given your life to Christ, I'm inviting you to do that right now. Don't let anything hold you back. Surrender to Jesus and be saved. You can feel the Holy Spirit speaking to you right now. Just say, God, I do want to be with you. I want to be at the right supper at the day of the second coming. And so, God, we're just asking again, take our hearts, forgive our sins. Some of us have been holding back. It's like we're living the Christian life on the outside, but there's something on the inside that we're holding back. Lord, help us not to get sucked into the devil's traps. God, we're praying for breakthroughs that would be released from bad habits, addictions, or fooling ourselves that we're spiritually healthy when we're not. We pray that you'd reveal to us our sin so we can get rid of it. We can lay it down, have you wash it away and transform our lives. And Lord, so help us to give our lives fully to you right now. Lord, we want to be with you on that day in Jesus' name. You know, if you prayed that prayer, God's listening to you and you're with him and you can be assured that you are saved. God's calling you to reconnect with him though and not just have this one moment in time, but that you now journey with him, which is your ongoing choice. Friends, this is the most important concept of life. Have you fully surrendered to Jesus? And the devil is wicked and cunning, and a surrender to Jesus is a daily choice. Maybe you surrendered years ago, but something's crept in and stolen away that closeness to God. And today God's calling you to let that something go and to come back to Him. And friend, I'm praying for you that you're doing that right now in your heart. Let's keep going. We're going to look at Revelation 19 and verse 10, and we're going to enter into a bit of a Bible study now as the last point of our session today on the gift of prophecy. Let's look at Revelation 19, verse 10.
8: And I fell at his feet to worship him, but he said to me, "See that you do not do that. I am your fellow servant and of your brethren who have the testimony of Jesus. Worship God, for the testimony of Jesus is the spirit of prophecy."
7: All right. The first part of this verse is just an interesting insight into the humanity of John, the Revelator, who was the person receiving this vision. He was in his 90s. He was exiled on the island of Patmos at the time. And when he saw the angel presenting this in all the angel's glory, he mistook it for God, I suppose, because it says, "I fell at his feet to worship him." And the angel said, "Don't do that. I'm your fellow servant. I'm a fellow along with you and your brethren who have the testimony of Jesus. Worship God." So it's like the angel's embarrassed. "Get up. Don't worship me." And so, then in passing, he makes this statement. He says, "For the testimony of Jesus is
8: the spirit of prophecy."
7: Now, this is a critical verse that unlocks a previous verse in Revelation. Previously in Revelation, it says that the church of the last days has the testimony of Jesus. Now, what is the testimony of Jesus? Revelation 19 verse 10 answers that very clearly. It says,
8: "Well, the testimony of Jesus is the spirit of prophecy."
7: All right. So the testimony of Jesus is the message of the Spirit of God through the prophets to God's people. It's called the Spirit of Prophecy. Let's have a look at it again. We read about it in Revelation 22 verse 9. It's a similar interaction. And the angel says, "For I'm your fellow servant and of your brethren, the prophets, and those who keep the words of this book worship God." Now let's go back to Revelation 12 verse 17, which says,
8: "And the dragon was enraged with the woman, and he went to make war with the rest of her offspring, who kept the commandments of God and had the testimony of Jesus Christ."
7: All right, so God's people, the church of the last days, is a church that keeps the commandments of God and has the testimony of Jesus Christ. So what's the testimony of Jesus Christ? Revelation 19 verse 10 says,
8: "See that you do not do that. I am your fellow servant and of your brethren who have the testimony of Jesus. Worship God, for the testimony of Jesus is the spirit of prophecy."
7: Exactly. Okay, so the church of the last days is those who keep the commandment of God and have the testimony of Jesus, which is the spirit of prophecy. So the Apostle Paul writes that the Holy Spirit gives us spiritual gifts to individuals that he chooses. One of these gifts is the gift of prophecy. You can read about it in Romans chapter 12 and in 1 Corinthians 12. And 13 and 14, it's recognized as the gift to be most eagerly desired out of all the spiritual gifts. Let's check it out in 1 Corinthians 14, verse 1.
8: "Pursue love and desire spiritual gifts, but expecting that you may prophesy."
7: All right. So of all the spiritual gifts, Paul's singling out the prophetic gift as the one to go for the most, that we should pray to have this in our midst. And 1 Corinthians 14 verse 3 enlarges the definition of many people's understanding of the gift of prophecy. Many people think prophecy is all about telling the future, and it certainly includes that. But here, 1 Corinthians 14 verse 3 says,
8: "But he who prophesies speaks to people for their strengthening, encouraging and comfort."
7: All right. So it's a word from God to strengthen, encourage and comfort someone in their walk with Jesus, in addition to telling the future. Israel in the past, in Bible times, apostatized, walked away from God and lost the true gift of prophecy at different times. We read about that in Jeremiah's book, Lamentations, chapter 2, verse 14.
8: "Your prophecies have seen for you false and deceptive visions. They have not uncovered your iniquities to bring back your captives, but have envisioned for you false prophecies and delusions."
7: All right. So they were having false prophets basically at the time of Jeremiah, and they were promising that the the Babylonians would lose and the Israelites would succeed. And Jeremiah was the one true prophet really ringing out. Well, there were a couple of others. Daniel was alive at the same time and Ezekiel, but Jeremiah was a fairly lonely voice preaching the truth at that time. And it was talking about a dearth of true prophetic material. 1 Samuel 3 verse 4 talks about another time earlier on in the existence of the Israelites where there was hardly any prophecies.
8: Now the boy Samuel ministered to the Lord before Eli, and the word of the Lord was rare in those days. There was no widespread revelation.
7: All right. So the prophetic message is given to a church that's keeping the commandments and was hungering for the prophetic gift to hear from God. Revelation 12:17 says the dragon was enraged with the woman. That's the devil's hating the church. He went off to make war with her, those who keep the commandments of God and have the testimony of Jesus, which is the spirit of prophecy. So here we read that at the end of time, you've got a community of believers who are saved by grace alone, but they're commandment keeping, not to earn God's love, but because they love God, they keep his commandments. They're preparing for the second coming of Jesus. And the Bible says, expect a restoration of the prophetic gift at that time. They have the testimony of Jesus, the spirit of prophecy. It's going to draw people's attention to righteousness and living God's way, to cast light on scripture, making its meaning clearer, and to prepare people's hearts for the coming of Jesus. You know, the idea of someone having a dream or a vision from God and it being something that you listen to is something that is fraught with trouble and danger, because what if the devil is making it up, or what if the person's making it up, or what if they mean well, but it's just a mistake? So some people have kind of said, look, if it's not in the Bible, I don't want to hear about it. But the Bible's challenging us to trust the Holy Spirit. And look what 1 Thessalonians 5:19-22 says.
8: Do not quench the Spirit. Do not despise prophecies. Test all things, hold fast what is good, and abstain from every form of evil.
7: So if someone says, I'm a Christian who goes by the Bible and the Bible only, the Bible's teaching is not to quench the Spirit or to despise prophecies. So the Bible itself is saying we should expect to hear from God messages of encouragement, strength, and comfort in the last days to prepare us for the second coming. So the big questions are, how do you test what a prophet is, if it's from God or not? And there's a few basic tests. One of them is?
8: To the law and to the testimony.
7: All right. So this is saying the Bible, Isaiah 8:20. If the prophecy doesn't match up with the Bible, it's not from God. Matthew 7:15's got another test.
8: By their fruits.
7: So we should test a prophet by their fruits. If what's the results of their prophecy? Does it draw people to Jesus or push them away from Jesus? There's another test.
8: When the word of the prophet shall come to pass.
7: So if their prophecies are fulfilled is another test given in Deuteronomy 18 verse 20. And another test in 1 John 4 verse 2.
8: Every spirit that confesses that Jesus.
7: So if the prophet honors and lifts up the name of Jesus, these things are good tests to show whether or not the message is truly from God or not. Friends, I encourage you to surrender your life to Jesus today. Make him first place in your life. Open your heart to hearing God's voice speaking to you. We can expect that God will give us messages of encouragement, strength, and comfort in the last days. We should hunger for spiritual gifts, but most of all, hunger for the giver of the gifts, and that is God himself. Father, Son, and Holy Spirit. And so why not decide today, I'm going to throw myself in with Jesus 100%. I'm going to make him my Savior and Lord. And Father in heaven, we're just praying that this is what each one of us will do. We commit our lives into your hands. We're hungry to hear from you, God, and speak to us, bless us, draw us near to you. In Jesus' name, amen. 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
14: A moment to meditate on God's Word. Hello again, this is Lynn from Caboolture Seventh-day Adventist Church, Queensland. How long is it since you have had a messy day? I surely had one recently. Somehow, I got confused, thinking it was Tuesday when it was actually Monday. I started trying to rearrange appointments around an unexpected surgery trip to the vet with my daughter's dog. When cancelling a proposed visit with a friend, she kindly told me that it was Monday, not Tuesday. How embarrassing. At the end of the day, I had to ask myself, did I actually commit this day to God in the morning? Maybe more prayer during the day might have averted some of these crises. The Apostle Paul gives us some good advice. Tucked away in his letter to the Thessalonians is a three-word sentence that we could easily pass over. He writes, "Pray without ceasing." 1 Thessalonians 5:17. However is this possible? We have to care for our families, go to work, manage our properties, and complete a multitude of tasks every day. We just can't spend all day on our knees talking to God. In another letter, Paul gives more advice about prayer. He says, "Don't worry about anything. Instead, pray about everything. Tell God what you need, and thank Him for all He has done. Then you will experience God's peace, which exceeds anything we can understand. His peace will guard your hearts and minds as you live in Christ Jesus." Philippians 4, verses 6 and 7. The invitation to pray about everything helps us to see how prayer can be slotted into our day. Our needs and thanks? Lord, I need to find a park at the doctor's surgery. Lord, please help my sister's surgery to go well. Lord, please help me to say the right words to my sad friend. Thank you, Lord, for bringing me home safely. Thank you, Lord, for helping my mother to recover from her accident. Thank you, Lord, for helping me to find my keys. These kinds of prayers can be lifted up to God anytime, anywhere, and in any kind of posture. My prayer for you today is that you can find joy, peace, and hope through the experience of prayer. God has promised that if we draw near to Him, He will draw near to us. May you find a way to talk to God throughout this day. Amen. If you would like to learn more about coming to God in prayer, you would enjoy reading our free book called Daring to Ask for More. You can claim your copy by texting the word PROMISE to 0488 80831. That's the word PROMISE to the number 0488 888-808-31.
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18: Stewardship is a human response to God as the creator and owner of the universe, including the world that we live in. It's an innate awareness and realization that you and I are here because of God. This awareness of God is fundamental to the question of origins and human existence. All form of life came into being because of God. He spoke and things came to life. God, on the basis of His creation, is the owner of everything. In creating humans after His image with the purpose of ruling His creation, God wanted us to be active partners with Him in managing all of His resources that is charged to our care. God desires that we are to be His stewards. Stewards of life, stewards of the physical world, stewards of the animal kingdom, stewards of the family, and stewards of time. It is our invitation to be partners together with God in extending His rule over all of His creation. This responsibility is the work of all humans, irrespective of their cultural orientation or religious affiliation. Biblically speaking, a steward is a disciple, and a disciple is a steward. With a call to worship God, we're invited as disciples of Jesus to return to the Creator what is rightly His, 10% of our income and increase, and the giving of our offerings of thanksgiving. The returning of tithe is about faithfulness to our covenant relationship with God. When we give God our offerings, we're acknowledging that every good gift that we receive in this life comes from Him. These gifts and blessings are expressions of God's grace, and we give back to Him because He first gave to us. Faithfulness in returning tithe and the giving of offerings, it's about loving God with all our hearts. Stewardship, it's about our willingness to give of ourselves totally to God. God's people, the church, are called to be trustees of God's creation. And God's creation includes every people group of the world. We're to extend the rule of Jesus by making disciples of all people that we come in contact with daily. People that we meet on the train, the bus. People that we meet at the grocery store. People that we meet at the hospital. People that we meet at school or at work. This call to God's mission is not an option. It's the lifestyle of every believer in Jesus. And we do this by simply living out the life that God expects of us.

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2: Hey, thanks for joining us for another chat at Mums at the Table. It's so funny, this next topic that we're going to be talking about is high-tech potty training. High-tech potty training. Who would have thought? What is it?
3: I think a man probably put technology into the process that
2: of high-tech
3: potty
2: training.
3: Exactly.
2: Right.
3: So we took the process that is the most low-tech that humans could do.
2: Yes.
3: Added a little bit of technology to it.
2: As you do.
3: Yeah.
2: That's what you would do.
3: Yeah.
2: Definitely make everything about social media, online, take it to the toilet now.
3: But fortunately, we're not posting. That's not what this is about. The first one we'll start with is iPotty. So iPotty is basically this little potty that has a, you know, a little case for the iPad to sit in there. Of course, it's splash proof, keeping those accidents from happening on the iPad there. But I mean, let's be honest, a lot of adults are taking their phones to the toilet and taking their tablets to the toilet. So it's just allowing the kids to get on the potty and to be able to relax and to make the potty a fun place for them so they can stay there long enough to be able to do what they have to do.
2: The whole process of toilet training is definitely daunting. So I can understand, I guess some parents are just finding ways to make it easier for them to learn how to go to the toilet and be comfortable in this new step. I guess it's kind of scary.
3: You have four girls and three of them are potty trained. Did you add any tech to the process?
2: No, there was definitely no high tech. It was all low tech. It was straight, girl, we need to get to the toilet. It's time. It is definitely time. We can't be changing nappies now. Your legs are too long and it's awkward.
3: Yeah.
2: So
3: I was
2: old school.
3: I'll have to get some tips from you after the show.
2: A little bit of discipline, a little bit of screaming, a little bit of rant.
3: Yeah, because it can be a really frustrating time, you know. So I guess this whole iPotty idea is getting the kids there. I definitely am in the beginning process of this with my son.
2: So you are using technology?
3: Not using the iPotty, but I have been using technology because I know what motivates him. And I know he loves letters and numbers. So I know that I could motivate him to get to where he needs to be into the potty by telling him that the letters and numbers are in there waiting for him. So I don't know.
2: And it just keeps him there longer.
3: Yeah, and I think helps him to, you know, have fun in the potty, make it not a, you know, place that he doesn't want to return to again.
2: But I know online as well, they also have like toilet training cartoons that the kids can watch and learn how to use the toilet, and they're toilet friendly,
3: kid
2: friendly.
3: Daniel Tiger has one in particular, and basically helping them to understand the signs of when it's time to go to the potty.
2: Yes.
3: And I know that there are songs that will play for the length of time the kid needs to stay there, because that's one of the big problems is they won't sit on the potty for the length of time that they need to be there.
2: Yeah.
3: So it just encourages them to stay there as well. So there are lots of little different tips and tricks that are out there to help parents through this process.
2: Yeah, I guess, and it's one thing, as parents, we're just trying to do what works best. So I know Colette, who's our resident psychologist, she actually said to me that you do what works for each child. And for my third child, for Eden, she's reward-based. 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I guess, as mums, we just do whatever we can do when it comes to potty training. The struggle is definitely real. So I sympathise with all mums out there. 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High-tech, low-tech, just do what works for you.
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0: In the Footsteps of Jesus from Down Under. This is Nick Kulita, your host. Welcome to the program. I'm very happy to be with you today, and please stay with us. I've got a special guest today, and this is Andrew. I wouldn't pronounce your surname, Andrew, because I may just stumble around that name. But Andrew, welcome to our program.
1: Thank you. It's good to be here. My name is Andrew Kochanski. It's also a Polish name, so I can tell by your accent that you're a European. So
0: absolutely.
1: I feel quite comfortable here.
0: Oh, that's good. I don't feel that comfortable because you were born in Australia and you wouldn't have an accent like myself. But yeah, we can connect with our culture if that's the thing which you just referred to. Andrew, I'm very excited today to hear from you because I wouldn't say from the beginning everything to our listeners. I will let the listeners to just stay with us and hear it straight from you. But before we go into the program, I would like just to for you to share with us a bit of your background, if you don't mind.
1: Sure. Well, by my voice, you can tell that I'm young. I'm 41 years old. I was born in Australia to Polish parents, and they gave me the surname of Kochanski, which is a Polish name. So I was born in Sydney, grew up in a beautiful Christian home, good values, good morals, a good sense of, you know, what right and wrong is. And I've got a twin brother, and I've got an older brother. And I did very well at school. My father was an academic in Poland, and so I inherited some good genes. Sadly, my father died when I was 16 years of age. But before he died, he encouraged me to do well at school. And just as I was finishing my high school years, my father died of cancer. And I did very well at school. I went on to become a pharmacist. I chose that profession because I wanted to help people.
0: Mm-hmm.
1: And help people I did. I stayed in that profession for around 12 years, but then I've discovered something better, something completely different, something that is life-saving. So with that background, I think I'm progressing, you know, further in life. As you now know, I'm in my middle ages. And, just to find something that will take me through, I think, for the rest of my life.
0: Wow, that's amazing, because that's what we are looking forward for this program, to hear from you. What is that which really changed your life around and give even a more meaningful experience, you know?
1: That's a good point, Nick, because the program is called In the Footsteps of Jesus, right?
0: Yes.
1: And so when we follow in the footsteps of Jesus, if Jesus asks us to take a turn left, we turn left. If in our life we're walking and he asks us to turn right, we turn right. So in the footsteps of Jesus, it's a beautiful fitting title, because I want to share a bit of my personal life, how Jesus asked me to make a massive career change. And it's almost a 180, not a left turn or a right turn, but it's a 180 degree turn. Mm. It's like turn back and do something different, completely different to what I was trained to do, what my career was.
0: All right, let's share with our listeners, Andrew, what are you up to?
1: Yeah, well, I grew up in a Christian home, and the Bible was very foundational for me. And I actually brought a little Bible with me, and if I turn these pages, you know, you can probably hear the pages turning. And it's a very, very cute Bible. And I used to read things like this, you know, in Zechariah chapter 4, verse 6, it says, "Not by might, nor by power, but by my spirit, says the Lord of hosts." And I used to read texts like that. I think, man, God doesn't want us to change by our might, nor by our power, but by his spirit, by his Holy Spirit. He can change us. He can lead us. And so I remember very clearly standing in the dispensary of the pharmacy in which I was a manager. And I had the voice, like the Holy Spirit, a kind of a thought in my mind. It's hard to describe, but those of you who are listening can probably sense that, you know, God leads us with our thoughts, with our kind of ideas. We think that they're our own. And the thought came to me, are you happy being a pharmacist for the rest of your life? And I thought, no, I'm kind of, you know, reached the top of my career. I want to do something different. Why don't you do something different? The thought came back. I thought, boy, I'm too afraid. I'm too scared to change careers. Not long after that, I came across some books which are life-saving books. I like to describe them as life-saving books. You see, during my one-hour lunch breaks, and some of our listeners, Nick, might be having one-hour lunch breaks, and rather than reading the newspaper, I decided to read some very inspirational, motivational books.
0: Mm-hmm.
1: So I came across a book called The Desire of Ages, a powerful book. And it actually follows the footsteps of a man who changed the course of history. His life was marked by amazing miracles, you know, thought-provoking teachings, and the ultimate sacrifice. And so it's a life story about Jesus, a life story about Jesus Christ. And I thought, you know what, I'll read this book. It sounds interesting. I grew up in a Christian home, like I said. So I took into my hand this book, The Desire of Ages. And after a few chapters, I was hooked. The character of Jesus, the thoughts and feelings that Jesus had, I realized, hey, I need that too. If I'm going to be a follower of Jesus, I need to have the same thoughts, the same feelings that Jesus had. That book began to take me down a path that was just incredible. I used to look forward to my lunch breaks.
0: Mm.
1: And during my one-hour lunch breaks, I could read two chapters. You know, I was so keen, Nick. I was like, oh, 5 minutes left. There's only 5 minutes left. I want to finish this chapter. How does it end? How does this chapter end? And I was riveted by that book, The Desire of Ages.
0: Wonderful. And Andrew, you are now involved with something about books.
1: Oh, absolutely. And so because my life has been changed by books, now I look after an Australian-wide, it's a national program of booksellers that distribute these very books that we're talking about here, Nick.
0: Mm-hmm.
1: So it's a powerful set. I'll describe the other books in a little while, but that is a book that every Christian should read. That is a book that even every atheist should consider as well. And we distribute that book personally to homes all across Australia. So if you're living in Perth, very good. If you're living in Sydney, fantastic. If you're living in, you know, Townsville up north or Melbourne down south or even Tasmania, all across Australia, these books are available. It's a life-saving pack of books. So books like The Desire of Ages should be in every person's hands to consider the life of Jesus, to consider whether Jesus is worth following or no. I mean, there are hundreds of stories. We have the Bible. Everyone has access to the Holy Bible. You know, the King James Version is a favorite version of mine. And the stories there are sweet and short and beautiful. The Desire of Ages is more like a novel form. The novel is not really quite a good description, but it's written in like a novel form, an expanded version, so you get to see behind the scenes mm-hmm. of these stories. Powerfully written stories, stories that can change your life. They've changed my life.
0: Mm-hmm.
1: I can guarantee if you're wanting meaning, if you're wanting purpose, if you're considering becoming a Christian, or if you want your Christian experience to go deeper, consider the book The Desire of Ages. We'll give you details on how you can get that book in a second.
0: Absolutely. And Andrew, just going a bit further, as you consider to change career, you know, and as God's voice was speaking to you, was that, I mean, you mentioned that was kind of uncomfortable probably at first, you know,
1: sure.
0: You're thinking, oh, what am I going to do? What's that going to happen? But if you trust in the Lord, trusting God with all your heart, He will take care of the rest of
1: yes.
0: it. And that's your experience.
1: Absolutely. I can say, as I'm sitting here talking to you, Nick, I can say confidently that God took care of everything. You know, I left a well-paying job. It was so comfortable. I was working 3 days a week, Monday, Tuesday, Wednesday. I considered myself to be part-time retired, you know,
0: mm-hmm.
1: and I was too comfortable. And God said to me, you know what, do something better. Do something better with your time. Present life-saving books to people that can have their lives changed. So we personally make these books available to people all across Australia, books such as Desire of Ages. Can I tell you about another one? Or should
0: Absolutely.
1: We play the life-saving packet's a book of five. I've described The Desire of Ages. So if you need a pen, write down The Desire of Ages. The next book that I read was equally riveting. It's called The Great Controversy Ended. Now, you might be thinking, boy, that's a pretty heavy title, you know, The Great Controversy Ended. What's that about? Well, The Great Controversy covers the past, the present, and the future. It's more like a spiritual novel. And I love to present this to atheists, to people that don't really know about what they believe. The Great Controversy Ended covers 2,000 years of world history from a unique, eye-opening perspective, and it shows you the rise and fall of certain powers in the world. They cover powers that were in the Dark Ages, the formation of the early Christian church. Answers questions like why there are so many different denominations. It answers questions like, you know, what happens after death? It's a spiritual book. Once again, it goes deeper than any other book that I've read that covers our day. It covers our day in Bible prophecy, in fact. And it's a fantastic read. It took me, when I was reading it, 1 hour during my lunch breaks. It took me about maybe 3 or 4 weeks to read, just during my lunch breaks. And I tell you, I looked forward to my lunch breaks, and I picked up that book with a sandwich in one hand and the book in the other. And once again, I could get through 2 chapters in an hour. And it's a fantastic read. It covers the past, the present, the future. It's called The Great Controversy Ended. And you know what it did, Nick? It gave me confidence that God has my future in His hands, that I can trust Him with a career change. I could trust Him with my finances. I could trust Him with my future. I could even trust Him with my life. And that book strengthened my faith in God. So I love to present it to atheists who are maybe lacking in evidence. They just need 2,000 years of evidence. The Great Controversy covers snapshots of people's lives through history where people trusted God and He came through for them.
0: That's great, Andrew. Right now, probably we'll just take a short break, mm-hmm. play a song, and we'll come back. I would like to just mention to our listeners that please have a pen with you and a piece of paper just to write down these books if you like them. And also, if you will give us a ring, you know, call us on the numbers which we'll provide. For the first 2 people who will call, we'll provide you with a book as a gift.
1: That's a good offer.
0: Look, that's what we want to help people around with. Mm. But yeah, just make sure that you write down the phone numbers which we'll provide during the program. And stay with us. This is In the Footsteps of Jesus with Andrew Kochanski.

0: And that was Sandra Enterman with a beautiful song, God Loves People More Than Anything. And that's the case with our guest today and his experience with God. He could feel the love of God. He could see how God is leading in his life, even though he had to change his career, he had to step into a new field, to say so. And Andrew Kochanski is with us today sharing his walk with Jesus. Particularly, he's going to introduce to us quite few books which were life-changing for himself. Andrew, welcome back. Thank you for being with us today. Thank you for accepting our invitation. I know that was a very ad hoc kind of provocation, to say so, to this program. But yeah, please share with us in the rest of the time about those books which you like to present, because you are working with these books all around Australia.
1: Sure. And like I mentioned earlier, these books go Australia-wide, and they're life-saving books. I mentioned the book The Desire of Ages. It follows the footsteps of Jesus. The second book that I read was The Great Controversy Ended. And those two books have been described as books that should be in every home. And so we make them available to listeners. We make them available to people living in residential areas, in businesses. These books are great to read during your lunch breaks. They're good to read for people that have questions about God, people that have a faith in God, but they want it to go deeper. So it's a great, great read for those who want to take the next step with Jesus, you know, following Jesus, behind Jesus. And so the other books that I read by the same author is The Ministry of Healing. Now, this is a favorite book of mine because this book helps you to rediscover good health. The Bible says that we should be healthy in our bodies, in our minds, and also in our spirits. So that covers the three aspects: physical health, you know, emotional health, and spiritual health. And so The Ministry of Healing talks about the healing ministry that Jesus had. And, you know, you read the Bible, you know, the Gospels, Matthew, Mark, Luke, and John, they talk about Jesus having a healing ministry. In fact, many listeners would be interested to know, Nick, that Jesus did more healing than he did preaching.
0: That's
1: and
0: true.
1: You can compare that. You can look through the Gospels, Matthew, Mark, Luke, and John, if you have your Bible. Look at how many stories are in the Bible about Jesus doing a healing ministry compared to a preaching ministry. And so that book, The Ministry of Healing, talks about how to have holistic good health, you know, all-round good health, because we are what we eat physically. We are what we think mentally. And our beliefs determine our destiny, don't they? And so that book, The Ministry of Healing, covers those three aspects: the complete person, physical, mental, spiritual. And it's a book that I love. It's only a thin book, powerful. It covers chapters like, you know, depression, family conflicts. Just like every car or new appliance has an instruction manual, this book looks at the healthy requirements that are needed for our amazing bodies. And I know that many listeners might be struggling with some kind of physical handicap or physical disease, even, you know, cancer's on the rise, for example. And this book shows you how to minister to the sick. It shows you how to rediscover good health. And that may or may not include physical healing, but it may include also emotional healing. It may also include spiritual healing, that our thoughts about God may need to be corrected, because God is more beautiful than we care to imagine. You know, many of us have grown up maybe in families or in circumstances where God was like a swear word, or Jesus was a swear word, and our thoughts about God are negative. This book, The Ministry of Healing, shows you that Jesus wants to correct that thinking in our minds, to heal us physically, mentally, and spiritually. So that's the third book, The Desire of Ages, The Great Controversy Ended, The Ministry of Healing. The remaining two books in this set of five that are available to listeners all across Australia, and we'll give you details of how you can get these, is the book Christ's Object Lessons. Now, you know, Jesus told lots of stories. I just mentioned that Jesus had a teaching ministry as well. He had a preaching ministry. He taught many, many great truths fell from the lips of Jesus. And so the book Christ's Object Lessons covers the short parables or the short stories that Jesus told. It unpacks them. And you go into the story, think, wow, there's a few levels of meaning here. It's not just a story about, you know, fishermen and fish. It actually applies to this situation and this situation, you know. So the book Christ's Object Lessons goes deeper into the stories that Jesus told. Powerful, powerful. So that's book number four. So far, listeners, we have a book offer that includes four or five books. We have described the book The Desire of Ages, which is the life story of Jesus. The Great Controversy Ended covers history from AD 70 right through to our day, and it shows you how the great drama between good and evil ends and how good wins in the end. The third book I've mentioned is called The Ministry of Healing. It talks about holistic health, physical, mental, spiritual. The fourth book that we mentioned is called Christ's Object Lessons, and that's a powerful book about the teachings of Jesus. And I love to show that to people of all faiths. The final book in our set of five is called Bible Readings. This is a favorite book of mine. You know, many people have the Bible, they're like, how do I find it? How do I find truth about a certain topic? Let's say you're wanting to find out about, you know, what the Bible speaks about health, for example. So the book Bible Readings takes a topical approach to Bible study. It's like having hundreds of Bible studies in a book form.
0: Mm-hmm.
1: You don't have to have someone visit you and study the Bible with you. You can study it for yourself. It's arranged in a format that it asks a question and gives a Bible answer. That's it. Question, answer, question, answer.
0: That's great.
1: Why it's called Bible Readings. It's a powerful book. So that's the five set of books. Now, these books are available to any listener anywhere in Australia. All you have to do is contact the numbers that will be given.
0: And just now, while you're mentioning that, would you be able also to give yourself some contacts?
1: Sure. So grab a pen that works, grab a paper, and I'll provide you with, you might have to stop the car if you're driving. Mm-hmm. If you'd like to get these books, a set of five books, I call them a life-saving pack. You need to pull over, or you need to stop the vacuuming, or whatever you're doing, take a pen and paper, write down this number. This is my direct personal number. It's, ready? It's 0410-257-935. That's my personal number, Andrew Kochansky. I'll spell that name in a moment. But the number is most important. The number is, ready? Got a pen that works? Got a paper? 0410-257-935. That's my personal number. If I'm not available, leave a message. That book, these set of books are available to any listener that would like to get a copy of these five life-saving books. They're not expensive, very affordable, and my name is Andrew Kochansky. So I'll spell my surname. So Andrew is straightforward. Kochansky. So I'll spell that K-O-C-H-A-N for November, S-K-I. That name again, Kochansky, K-O-C-H-A-N for November, S-K-I.
0: And Andrew, for those people who may like to write an email or something, do you have an email address or something which you can give?
1: Yes, an email address. You don't have. It can be anonymous email or anonymous phone call. 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REWKOCHAN for November, SKI at AOL.com. 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
0: Thank you very much, Andrew, for that, and I'm pretty sure that we'll want to catch up again, even if we want to catch up with you over the phone, maybe, because you are traveling all around Australia. Where are you based, by the way?
1: I live in South Queensland. I live in the country, in a country town, South Queensland, not far from Toowoomba.
0: All right. Look, our time is up for this program. And thank you very much for coming and sharing with us, sharing with our listeners, a bit of your experience. We may be able to learn a bit more from your walk with Jesus, mm-hmm. you know, your personal story. But today I really enjoy the privilege of hearing about those wonderful books which already change your life, mm. but also the books which can change our listeners' life too.
1: Definitely.
0: Until next time, please keep walking in the footsteps of Jesus. This is Nick Rita. God bless.
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12: You're listening to Give Me the Bible with Len. Today's program is entitled Identity. Hello, my radio friends. Welcome to number 450, Give Me the Bible program today. Have you ever wondered what other people think of you? More than that, what is it that you do that makes a name for yourself? Take your street, for example. How might the people in your street refer to you? Maybe they say to themselves, oh, that's the man or the lady with those active kids. Perhaps they recognise you by your car. Perhaps you're being identified this way. Oh, they're the people who go out all dressed up each Saturday morning. Interestingly, our identity is recognised in reference to something or someone else. When you were young, you might have been referred to as someone's son or daughter. There are three questions that need to be asked about identity. First, who you think you are. Two, who others think you are. And number three, who does God think you are? With regard to the second and third questions, it may be asked, does it matter what others think? And does it matter what God thinks about me? Well, how do we determine our own personal identity? Personality traits, abilities, likes, dislikes, your belief system, moral code, and the things that motivate you, these all contribute to your self-image or your unique identity as a person. People who can easily describe these aspects of their identity typically have fairly strong sense of who they are. Depending on how you assess yourself, you might consider yourself a success or even a failure. With regard to our identity, according to what others think of us, there's little we can do to alter that. Hopefully, others regard you as positive, cheerful, noble, and honest. If not, that could be the result of malicious gossip or even deliberate attempts to belittle you. Now, all that being said, what others think of you is far less important than what you think of yourself. Others may regard you as queer because you make deliberate choices to do what you know is right. It is of far greater importance that you know within yourself that you are doing what is right, rather than what others might say about you. It can be really hard not to worry about what other people think of you. Wanting to be liked and approved of and smiled at and applauded is a fairly basic need among modern humans, especially those who have their actual basic needs already met. When you're getting all of those much-wanted things, it's fabulous. You should most definitely let the love and support of family, friends and colleagues build you up and make you feel good and cared for, because that's intended to go. Those people, the ones you already know, who love and support you, are typically not the people whose opinions you agonise over. Even when they do disagree with you, if they really love you, it'll always be with your best interests at heart, even if it's not expressed in completely constructive ways all the time. And even still, you don't have to take care about that either. It's okay to sometimes be at odds with people you love. Remember, the only person you need to be true to in your life is yourself. What you need to stop caring about is what the world at large thinks of you. Shoddy co-workers, party acquaintances, friends of friends, the guy in the grocery store, online commentators, it doesn't matter what these people think. Yes, they're entitled to their opinions, and you are perfectly entitled not to give any concern about those opinions. When it comes to your life, you can generally bet that other people don't know what they're talking about, and if someone wants to judge you, that's their problem. You shouldn't let it break your proverbial stride. Now, I want to share with you six reasons why it absolutely doesn't matter, yes, doesn't matter, what anyone else thinks of you. Firstly, Well, I put it in a crude way because everyone else is ignorant. Objectively, this probably isn't quite true. Subjectively, however, it is. From where you're standing, does everyone else seem ignorant? Yes, that's because from where you're standing, they are. Always remember that the best way to get something done is to do it yourself. Now, point number two. The only person that needs to like you is you. It doesn't really matter what other people think of you because they don't have to live with you. You're the only person who has to live with you. Thus, you're the only person whose judgment you need to be concerned with when making decisions. You're the only person who has to like you because you're stuck with yourself. Your annoying neighbours can shut the door and avoid you, but you're going home with you, and there's nothing else you can do about that. So, prioritise what you think about yourself and forget about everyone else. Now we come to point number three. Because criticism by others is rarely about you at all. What someone thinks about you typically has nothing to do with you. It's a reflection on them. When someone judges you, you can rest assured that their opinions are based on nothing but their perception of themselves and their own insecurities. For example, if you wear something and someone has something to say about it, like it's too revealing, or something like that, they're either jealous that they aren't confident enough to wear the same thing, or upset seeing you look awesome and triggering feelings of attraction. If they decided to feel a certain way and you have no control over what other people decide to do. Point number four. Because you shouldn't need other people to validate you. Now, this is a very important one. Too often, we look outward for validation that we aren't enough and that we're doing a good job at existing. But, as I've said before, other people are ignorant. They're also self-absorbed, judgmental, and pretentious. So seeking validation from other people is as futile as it is self-defeating. Why would you even want the approval of people? Some people suck. Others cheat and lie and steal and start wars and squeeze their pimples on public transport and chew with their mouths open. Ask yourself how you feel about what you're doing. If you feel good, then that's all the validation you need. Now, number five. No one really knows your life. When people pass judgment, they do so from a very superficial, outside perspective. You can never really know anyone else's life. You don't know how they're hurting, what motivates them, or what's going on in their head. No one knows why you are the way you are, or why you act the way you do. And when people pass value judgments, they're just like that. No one knows how happy doing something makes you, or if you do something because of some childhood trauma, or if your dreams drive you, or if you're just weird and like to be weird. So don't bother with them. They know you. You know you. So you do you. Now we come to number six. It's because you have no obligation to hold on to anything that doesn't serve you. Most importantly, it's your life. And if something doesn't serve you, you're entitled to let it go. And that includes what other people think of you. If other people's judgment is bringing you down, ignore it. Only hold on to things that nourish you and feed you and make you feel good. Other people can make their choices. They can complain about you and say nasty things. But you get choices too. And it's your choice to shake it off, press the mute button and get on with your life, and all the beautiful positive things within it that make you happy. And now we come to something even more important. The most important thing about identity is what God thinks about us. Whether we think of ourselves as good or bad, successful or a failure, God has a different idea about us. You see, God made us, but he did not make us out of bits and pieces just cobbled together in some haphazard fashion. And the Bible points out in Genesis 1, 26 and 27, and God said, "Let us make man in our image after our likeness, and let them have the dominion over the fish of the sea and over the birds of the heavens and over the livestock and over all the earth and over every creeping thing that creeps on the earth." So God created man in his own image. In the image of God, he created him, male and female, he created them. That widespread corruption of truth, that's the theory of evolution, teaches that man is the product of slow, gradual change over millions of years, beginning with some slime in a pool. You know, nobody should be flattered by that. And it's no wonder, when people have such thoughts, that they have a very low self-image. So then, what does God think of us, of you, and of me? God values you very highly. You're precious to him. Jesus said, as is recorded in Matthew 10:31, "So don't be afraid. You're worth more than many sparrows." Some of you might be tempted to think, well, that's not much, and you'd be quite right. But John 3:16 gives a more complete answer. "For God so loved the world," that's the people of the world, "that he gave his only begotten Son, that whoever believes in him should not perish, but have everlasting life." That's what God thinks of you and me. He values us so highly that Jesus gave his perfect life to save us from our imperfect lives. And I can imagine someone thinking, "But I'm sinful and untrustworthy. I'm not good enough. So how can God love such a person as me?" I want to assure you right now that God's love is unconditional, whether you regard yourself as good or bad. And in Romans chapter 5, verses 8 and 9, in the New International Version of the Bible, it says, "But God demonstrates his own love for us in this: while we were still sinners, Christ died for us. Since we have now been justified by his blood,

How much more shall we be saved from God's wrath through him? And there, of course, are those who think they've got to clean up their lives before committing themselves to the Lord. But that's not correct. I just read from Romans 5 that Jesus gave his life for us as sinners. So God values us very much, no matter what we think we are. We'll have a little break now and go on straight afterwards.

So does God love sinners? Well, yes, of course, and that song we just had demonstrates that. But when sinners turn to the Lord and ask for forgiveness, he rejoices. Notice what Jesus said about this. Here are his words. Just so, I tell you, there will be more joy in heaven over one sinner who repents than over 99 righteous persons who need no repentance. Well, does that mean God loves sinners more than righteous people? No, of course not. However, when someone turns from their sinful ways, it gladdens the heart of God. Jesus, on his way to Jerusalem, not long before the crucifixion, cried out in despair, "Jerusalem, Jerusalem, you who kill the prophets and stone those sent to you, how often I have longed to gather your children together as a hen gathers her chicks under her wings, but you were not willing." That's from Matthew 23:37. You know, my friends, it's one thing to be loved, but quite another to receive that love. Jesus loved the people of Jerusalem, but they did not reciprocate. So how does God feel about you, me, us? The answer is given in Jeremiah 29:11. These are the words of God, "For I know the plans I have for you, declares the Lord, plans to prosper you and not to harm you, plans to give you hope and a future." So, God wants the best for us. He has plans for us, even if we don't meet those plans. Knowing your identity in Christ affects the way you think and behave.

29 adds this, "And now that you belong to Christ, you are the true children of Abraham. You are his heirs, and God's promise to Abraham belongs to you." There is a distinction between those who've committed their lives to the Lord and those who haven't. Those who belong to Christ are referred to as heirs, sons and daughters. 1 John chapter 3, verses 1 to 3, we have another statement. It's this: "See how great a love the Father has bestowed on us, that we should be called the children of God, and such we are. For this reason the world does not know us, because it did not know him. Beloved, now we are the children of God, and it has not appeared as yet what we will be. We know that when he, that's Jesus, appears, we will be like him, because we will see him just as he is. And everyone who has this hope fixed on him purifies himself just as he is pure." In the situation where someone identifies as one of God's people, there is a special expectation, and this is recorded in 1 Peter 2:9. Here's the expectation: you are a chosen people, a royal priesthood, a holy nation, God's special possession, that you may declare the praises of him who called you out of darkness into his wonderful light. The expectation is that as people who belong to God, we are required to represent him. The qualifications that apply to deacons and overseers, as listed in 1 Timothy 3, should apply to all who take on the name of Christian. And I'll read a few verses from 1 Timothy 3. "Now the overseer is to be above reproach, faithful to his wife, temperate, self-control, respectable, hospitable, able to teach, not given to drunkenness, not violent, but gentle, not quarrelsome, not a lover of money. He must manage his own family well and see that his children obey him, and he must do so in a manner worthy of full respect. He must also have a good reputation with outsiders, so that he will not fall into disgrace and into the devil's trap." You know, those characteristics are to apply to all Christians. But wouldn't it be a wonderful world if everyone had those characteristics? So how do you identify yourself? How do others identify you? And most of all, how does God identify you? These are important questions that you need to consider, but the main thing is you need to be true to yourself. So until next time, I wish you God's blessing, good health, happiness, and much joy.

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0: great American George Washington Carver once said, "Reading about nature is fine, but if a person walks in the woods and listens carefully, he can learn about more than what's in books, because the woods speak with the voice of God." Psalm 19 and verse 1 says, "The heavens declare the glory of God, and the firmament shows his handiwork." Today on It Is Written, let's consider what David meant when he wrote those words.
1: Nature speaks about the God of nature, the Creator God. The Bible opens with the words, "In the beginning, God made the heaven and the earth." And the nature we see speaks to us of the God we don't see. To Costa Rica, truly one of the most beautiful countries on the face of the earth. Costa Rica has the greatest density of animal species anywhere on the planet, all compressed into an area about the size of the state of West Virginia. Of people come from all over the world to enjoy the natural beauty of this land. Costa Rica's natural beauty is truly breathtaking. Remarkable animals. Spectacular beaches. Volcanoes. Rainforests. Costa Rica is home to nearly 500,000 animal species, an estimated 4% of the total found worldwide. The lush expanse of Costa Rica's rainforests is hard to imagine if you haven't been here. Well over 1,200 species of butterflies are found in these forests, along with over 8,000 species of moths. There's no better place to speak of the God of nature and to delve deeper into the lessons the natural world offers those who seek to know him.
0: Nature is often referred to as God's second book, inasmuch as nature reveals to us so much about the character of God. It's our privilege to be able to behold much of the wonders and the workings of God in our natural environment. In fact, by studying nature, you can learn much about the plan of salvation, about the blessings of patience and hard work, and about the results of sin in this world. Throughout the Bible, many stories and illustrations draw their lessons from the natural world. Jesus often referred to nature in order to make spiritual points clear to us. The Bible presents God as both the designer and the ruler of the world of nature, something that sets the religion of the Bible totally apart from the other religions of the world. Most religions throughout history, particularly those at the time the Bible was written, worshipped gods who were themselves products of nature. Sun gods, moon gods, sea gods, weather gods, fertility gods, all of these were not only part of the natural world, but were part of religious systems which sought to fit human beings into the rhythm and balance of nature. The gods of most ancient peoples worked through the cycles and elemental forces found in the natural world. They weren't seen by their worshippers as independent of these forces. But the God of heaven often showed himself to be in control of nature, sovereign over the elements, the one who is in ultimate control of the environment. In the Bible, we read the story of the prophet Elijah. Through the prophet Elijah, God told Israel's King Ahab that there would be neither dew nor rain in the land until God said otherwise. In the New Testament, you read that Elijah actually prayed to God that this would happen, so that the people, recognizing that God was sovereign over everything, would be brought to repentance. Elijah was a man with a nature like ours, and he prayed earnestly that it would not rain. And it did not rain on the land for 3 years and 6 months. And he prayed again, and the heavens gave rain, and the earth produced its fruit. This is one of countless times in human history when God demonstrated who in fact has power over the forces of nature. The worshippers of the pagan gods Baal and Ashtoreth, which were being worshipped in Israel during the time of Elijah, believed that these pagan gods controlled the changing of the seasons, the climate, the sun, and the rain. But in God's dealing with Israel during Elijah's time, he demonstrated clearly who is the one that has power over nature. By shutting up the heavens and causing the rain to not fall those 3.5 years, God was in effect saying to those pagan gods, "So you think you control nature? You think you can make the sun shine and the rain fall? Now's your chance to prove it."
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0: Have you ever noticed how songs get stuck in your mind, and sometimes you can't get rid of them no matter how hard you try? There are times I'll hear a song I haven't heard in 30 years, and I can still remember every word, every key change, every harmony, as though I'd been studying the song the day before. God understood this, which is why he said in 1 Chronicles 16 and verse 9, "Sing to him, sing psalms to him, talk of all his wondrous works." Here's something that will help you get God's word into your mind. If you'll sing hymns or songs of praise or learn scripture songs, that's Bible verses put to music, they'll stay in your mind and you'll never forget them. If you've filled your mind with the songs of the world, you'll be blessed if you reprogram your mind with the songs of God. Let the power of music work for you. Let's live today by every word. God's supremacy over nature, his absolute control over nature's forces and nature's laws, is one of the very first messages contained in the Bible. It's what the creation story is all about. In the beginning, God created the heavens and the earth. Nature is not God, according to Scripture. God is the one who brought nature into existence. It's interesting that in the Genesis creation story, the sun and the moon are not named. This was undoubtedly because these heavenly bodies were considered divine in the ancient world. And Moses, who wrote the book of Genesis, is saying that these created objects are not in any sense divine. Describing the creation of these bodies, the Bible simply states, "Then God made two great lights, the greater light to rule the day, and the lesser light to rule the night." By refusing even to name these objects in the creation account, while simply declaring them to be great lights which God made, the Bible is denying to these bodies any right to reverence or worship. This is one reason why the theory of evolution is so unacceptable both to God and to the message of the Bible. God didn't need evolution to bring his creatures into existence. He spoke them into existence. The Bible makes clear that God is the sovereign and the master of all of creation. In fact, the Bible says this: by the word of the Lord the heavens were made, and all the host of them by the breath of his mouth. For he spoke, and it was done. He commanded, and it stood fast. In other words, God didn't just oversee the process of bringing nature into being. God spoke it into being. The power that gives life to this world is not inherent in nature itself. Rather, it's the gift of the all-knowing, all-powerful Creator God. As we look around our world, we're reminded pretty well everywhere we turn that this world cannot be nearly as beautiful as was the Garden of Eden. But in spite of the scars that sin has left on our planet, all is not ruin and ugliness in the world of nature.
1: The rising and the setting sun still warm the soul. The flowers of spring and the freshness after the rain still remind us of the rebirth and transformation promised by the gospel. One author described the season of spring as the theater of resurrection. The bursting forth of life following the cold and dearth of winter is perhaps one of the loveliest metaphors of Christ's own resurrection from the dead. In the wake of Calvary's unspeakable agony and the dashing of hope inflicted by Christ's dying on so many hearts, the complexity of the natural world is probably one of the strongest proofs of God's creatorship. Think of the intricacies of just a single human cell. Biology textbooks only a few years ago were able to produce material 2 inches thick just on the subject of a cell. Now they can produce books that thick on the individual parts of the cell. It can be hard to see how anyone can view the complexities of nature and not be persuaded that God put all this together. Speaking through the prophet Isaiah, God declares of his creation, "For thus says the Lord, who created the heavens, who is God, who formed the earth and made it, who has established it, who did not create it in vain, who formed it to be inhabited. I am the Lord, and there is no other." According to God's word, nature doesn't exist to glorify itself. Rather, it exists to glorify its Maker. We read this message over and over again in the Psalms. "The heavens declare the glory of God, and the firmament shows his handiwork. Day unto day utters speech, and night unto night reveals knowledge. There is no speech nor language where their voice is not heard. Their line has gone out through all the earth, and their words to the end of the world." In another passage we read, "Those who go down to the sea in ships, who do business on great waters, they see the works of the Lord and his wonders in the deep. For he commands and raises the stormy wind, which lifts up the waves of the sea. They mount up to the heavens, they go down again to the depths. Their soul melts because of trouble. Then they cry out to the Lord in their trouble. He brings them out of their distresses. He calms the storm so that its waves are still."
0: This psalm was literally fulfilled in the earthly ministry of Jesus. One night, Jesus and his disciples were on the Lake of Galilee, and a tremendous storm rose. The Gospel of Mark takes it from there. "And a great windstorm arose, and the waves beat into the boat so that it was already filling. But he was in the stern, asleep on a pillow. And they awoke him and said to him, 'Teacher, do you not care that we are perishing?' Then he arose and rebuked the wind and said to the sea, 'Peace, be still.' And the wind ceased, and there was a great calm. and they feared exceedingly and said to one another, "Who can this be that even the wind and the sea obey him?" Again and again, Jesus demonstrated that nature is under his control. So many times Jesus healed diseases and vanquished afflictions for which there was no natural or medical remedy then or now. Paralyzed limbs were restored to health and vigor. Blind eyes were made to see again. Even the dead were brought back to life. And perhaps greatest of all, Jesus' own resurrection demonstrates that God is above nature. The decay, the eventual oblivion that has become part of our life because of what sin has done, are not the final word. God has the final say. When he chooses to do so, God is able to interrupt the rhythm and the balance and the inevitability of nature and its laws. The wind and the sea still obey God's voice, even today. The God of Scripture is still the God of nature. I especially enjoy the stories of faith concerning that Christian giant, George Mueller. One story has it, George Mueller was traveling across the Atlantic Ocean to a speaking appointment in Quebec, Canada, when the ship was socked in by fog and the captain announced that he had to slow the ship down for the safety of everybody involved. Mueller explained to the captain that this would not do. Surely he would now miss his speaking appointment. So could he please go to the ship's chart room to pray that God would lift the fog? Accompanied by the captain, Mueller went to that room and he prayed that God would take the fog away. The captain began to pray too, but during the captain's prayer, Mueller interrupted him. He said, "Why don't we go up now and see if God has answered our prayer? Because I think he has." When the two men went up to the bridge, the fog was completely gone. God is still the God of nature. And the captain became a Christian soon after.
1: In Costa Rica, there are 894 species of birds, more than in the United States and Canada combined. The beauty of the scarlet macaw or the quetzal is perhaps unrivaled anywhere on Earth. Birds in Costa Rica range in size from tiny hummingbirds barely 2 inches across to huge birds with a wingspan of up to 9 feet. It isn't hard to imagine that God cares for creatures who display such beauty. But on one occasion, the Lord took notice of the little sparrows and stated, "Not one of them is forgotten before God." If it had been one of these spectacular birds, like the ones here in Costa Rica that Jesus was talking about, his audience might have understood better. But Jesus was reminding his hearers that even such apparently insignificant creatures as the little sparrows command the attention of our loving God. He then went on to say, "Do not fear, therefore. You are of more value than many sparrows."
0: Here in Costa Rica, stewardship for the land is taken very seriously. Costa Rica's Pura Vida image has been carefully cultivated and is known and appreciated around the world. But stewardship for the land is actually a very biblical idea. You go to the Bible, you read in Genesis chapter 2 and verse 15 that in the beginning, God took the man and put him into the Garden of Eden to dress it and to keep it. And at the other end of the Bible, in Revelation 11 and verse 18, it tells us that when Jesus returns and the final judgment of humanity is complete, God will destroy those who destroy the earth. Some years ago, a prominent government official in the United States, a Christian, said that he believed it didn't really matter how we treated the environment because, after all, Jesus was coming back soon. Well, I don't know. Nature itself has suffered under the weight of the sins of humanity. Not only do God's people look forward to the return of Jesus, but nature itself looks forward to the time the sin problem is going to be brought to a conclusion. Consider these words written by the Apostle Paul. "For the earnest expectation of the creation eagerly waits for the revealing of the sons of God. For the creation was subject to futility, not willingly, but because of him who subjected it in hope. Because the creation itself also will be delivered from the bondage of corruption into the glorious liberty of the children of God. For we know that the whole creation groans and labors with birth pangs together until now. And not only they, but we also, who have the first fruits of the Spirit, even we ourselves groan within ourselves, eagerly waiting for the adoption, the redemption of our body. Even nature wants Jesus to come again soon. This sin-ravaged world will experience its final death agonies when Jesus returns to this earth. This is what Peter wrote. But the day of the Lord will come as a thief in the night, in which the heavens will pass away with a great noise, and the elements will melt with fervent heat. Both the earth and the works that are in it will be burned up. The book of Revelation also describes this moment. And there were noises and thunderings and lightnings, and there was a great earthquake, such a mighty and great earthquake as had not occurred since men were on the earth. Then every island fled away, and the mountains were not found. But that isn't the end of the story. After you read about the millennium of Revelation chapter 20, you then read about what God is going to do to this sin-damaged earth, how He's going to remake His creation, restoring the glory and the beauty of a lost Eden. Revelation contains this fantastic promise. And I saw a new heaven and a new earth, for the first heaven and the first earth had passed away, and there was no more sea. And I heard a loud voice from heaven saying, Behold, the tabernacle of God is with men, and He will dwell with them, and they shall be His people, and God Himself will be with them and be their God. And God will wipe away every tear from their eyes. There shall be no more death, nor sorrow, nor crying, and there shall be no more pain, for the former things have passed away. Then He who sat on the throne said, Behold, I make all things new. And then this chapter goes on to tell us about the glorious city that God is preparing for His people. And the city had no need of the sun or of the moon to shine in it, for the glory of God illuminated it, and the Lamb is its light. Its gates shall not be shut at all by day. There shall be no night there. At last, God and nature will be fully reconciled. All of creation will be restored to Eden beauty. God's people will live in full harmony with nature and with the God of nature for all eternity. George Washington Carver once said, I love to think of nature as an unlimited broadcasting station through which God speaks to us every hour, if we will only listen. If we'll only listen. Are you listening today? I want to encourage you to see evidences of a loving God in the created world around you. When you look at nature, look beyond the nature that you see, and let nature remind you that God is good and God is love. I'd like to pray with you now. Would you pray with me? Let's take a moment to do that. Our Father in heaven, thank You that You are the God of nature. Thank You that You made this fabulous world and the beauty we see in it. I thank You that one day soon You'll recreate this earth, that the blight of sin and the curse will never be seen again, and that we'll live with You eternally in a land that is only pristine in beauty. Lord, as You have made this earth and will remake it, I pray that You'll remake us. Bless us with the presence of Jesus and the beauty of His character. We thank You today and we pray in Jesus' name. Amen.

Thanks for joining me today in Costa Rica. I look forward to seeing you again next time. Until then, remember, it is written, man shall not live by bread alone, but by every word that proceeds from the mouth of God.

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1: Greeks, Romans, Jews, Ethiopians, the Book of Acts reveals that Jesus' message of love, grace and forgiveness is for everyone. Here's a chapter from the Book of Acts.
5: Acts 25. Festus, therefore, having come into the province, after 3 days went up to Jerusalem from Caesarea. Then the high priest and the principal men of the Jews informed him against Paul, and they begged him, asking a favor against him, that he would summon him to Jerusalem, plotting to kill him on the way. However, Festus answered that Paul should be kept in custody at Caesarea, and that he himself was about to depart shortly.
6: Let them, therefore,
5: said he,
6: that are in power among you, go down with me, and if there is anything wrong in the man, let them accuse him.
5: When he had stayed among them more than 10 days, he went down to Caesarea, and on the next day he sat on the judgment seat and commanded Paul to be brought. When he had come, the Jews who had come down from Jerusalem stood around him, bringing against him many and grievous charges, which they could not prove, while he said in his defense,
7: neither against the law of the Jews, nor against the temple, nor against Caesar have I sinned at all.
5: But Festus, desiring to gain favor with the Jews, answered Paul and said,
6: are you willing to go up to Jerusalem and be judged by me there concerning these things?
5: But Paul said,
7: I am standing before Caesar's judgment seat, where I ought to be tried. I have done no wrong to the Jews, as you also know very well. For if I have done wrong and have committed anything worthy of death, I don't refuse to die. But if none of those things is true that they accuse me of, no one can give me up to them. I appeal to Caesar.
5: Then Festus, when he had conferred with the council, answered,
6: you have appealed to Caesar? To Caesar you shall go.
5: Now when some days had passed, King Agrippa and Bernice arrived at Caesarea and greeted Festus. As he stayed there many days, Festus laid Paul's case before the king, saying,
6: There is a certain man left a prisoner by Felix, about whom, when I was at Jerusalem, the chief priests and the elders of the Jews informed me, asking for a sentence against him. To whom I answered that it is not the custom of the Romans to give up any man to destruction before the accused has met the accusers face to face and has had opportunity to make his defense concerning the matter laid against him. When therefore they had come together here, I didn't delay, but on the next day sat on the judgment seat and commanded the man to be brought. Concerning whom, when the accuser stood up, they brought no charge of such things as I supposed, but had certain questions against him about their own religion, and about one Jesus who was dead, whom Paul affirmed to be alive. Being perplexed how to inquire concerning these things, I asked whether he was willing to go to Jerusalem and there be judged concerning these matters. But when Paul had appealed to be kept for the decision of the emperor, I commanded him to be kept until I could send him to Caesar.
5: Agrippa said to Festus,
8: I also would like to hear the man myself.
6: Tomorrow,
5: he said,
6: you shall hear him.
5: So on the next day, when Agrippa and Bernice had come with great pomp, and they had entered into the place of hearing with the commanding officers and principal men of the city, at the command of Festus, Paul was brought in. Festus said,
6: King Agrippa, and all men who are here present with us, you see this man, about whom all the multitude of the Jews petitioned me, both at Jerusalem and here, crying that he ought not to live any longer. But when I found that he had committed nothing worthy of death, and as he himself appealed to the emperor, I determined to send him, of whom I have no certain thing to write to my lord. Therefore I have brought him out before you, and especially before you, King Agrippa, that after examination I may have something to write. For it seems to me unreasonable in sending a prisoner not to also specify the charges against him.
1: Are you interested in improving your parenting skills? 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
1: Hello everyone and welcome to Kids Club, right across Australia, right here on Faith FM. I'm your host, Aris Bergen. If this is your first time joining Kids Club is our time of day when we get to hear some great stories, interesting facts, and valuable lessons. So get ready, Kids Club starts.

0: G'day there. Arnie here again from Arnie's Shack. And this is Bible Buddies. Great to have you and your family back as we investigate and discover more about our amazing God and how much He loves us all. This week, we are looking at the first section of the Lord's Prayer. Matthew 6:9. Pray like this. Our Father in heaven, may your name be kept holy. To keep something holy is to show respect. God is asking us to respect, to honour, to reverence His name. He is the King of the universe, so He certainly is deserving of us keeping His name holy. How do you feel when someone disrespects your name?
1: Hey, Tom, Freddie, I just went past Izzy and she looked upset. Do you have any idea why?
2: We were just having fun. She can't take a joke, I guess.
3: Yeah, we're just calling her Dizzy Izzy, and then she ran off.
1: Freddie, that sounds like you've hurt her.
2: Huh? Really?
1: You were making fun of her name.
3: So that's why she ran off?
1: I would say so, Freddie. Your idea of a joke is not funny to Izzy. I think you and Tom need to go and apologise to her.
0: Izzy was not happy when the boys were making fun of her name. Our name is an important part of our identity. Show respect for those around you by using their name correctly and referring to them with the name that they like. We can show respect for our teachers by calling them Mr. or Mrs. or Miss. We show respect for our parents by calling them Mum or Dad. We can show respect for our aunties, uncles, grandparents, and using the name that honours them. But most importantly, God has asked us to show respect, to reverence and to honour His name. His name is holy. As it says in Matthew 6:9, pray like this. Our Father in heaven, may your name be kept holy. Anyway, our time is up for today, but I will look forward to catching up with all of you again next time on Bible Buddies. So take care, stay safe, and God bless.
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13: Welcome everyone to Finding Truth with Pastor Jeff. Pastor Jeff, I was at a university the other day and discussing with some of the students about the Bible. And one young man said he doesn't think that the Bible can stand up today because of science. What's your answer to that?
14: I would say that many people think that. They've been told that. But in actual fact, that's not correct. For example, when I went to school, they taught me that there were four moons around Jupiter. No scientist would teach that today. We know there are 79 of varying sizes.
13: Exactly.
14: Mm-hmm. So were they wrong in saying that? Yes and no. Well, they were right in saying that there were four moons because that's all they knew at the time.
13: Okay.
14: But they were wrong in the sense that they based that on partial knowledge.
13: Mm-hmm.
14: And that's the trouble with science. We all love science. I mean, where would we be today without science?
13: Mm-hmm.
14: But science doesn't have all the answers because it can only tell us what it knows at that particular time.
13: Right.
14: And that is often very partial knowledge.
13: Mm. I suppose, like, would that be like with DNA? Because, say, scientists like Darwin, when he discussed his theories, he didn't know what DNA was, that complexities that we now see because of the technology we have. Would it be like that?
14: Yes. You see, the exactness of DNA and its precision and intricacy is just beyond what Darwin's theories really cover.
13: Mm.
14: Because I had no idea.

0: of everything,
1: except
0: would we?
1: Except God.
0: No, except God. Mm. So that's the problem. And to suggest that the Bible is wrong because it doesn't agree with science at the moment doesn't necessarily prove that the Bible's wrong. In fact, I don't know of anything that the Bible talks about that has been proven incorrect.
1: Mm. Thank you. That's a great answer. Thank you for joining us for Finding Truth with Pastor Jeff.
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4: I'm not sure about you, but I've read various news articles where journalists give the mega-rich business people of this world a serve for not giving back more to the global community and making a difference to the poor and suffering. Money sure can make a difference, at least short-term. In Acts 3 verse 6, Peter meets a lame man and says, "Silver and gold I do not have, but what I do have, I give you." Immediately we read that the man got up and was healed. God can give us things of far greater value than money, things of eternal value, and He wants us, that is, me and you, to share the blessings. The Bible says, "They are blessed who show mercy to others, for God will show mercy to them." If you know Jesus, you ought to be a blessing, an encouragement, a catalyst for life change to others. So claim God's promises. 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

Isaiah chapter 53. Who has believed our message? And to whom has the arm of the Lord been revealed? He grew up before him like a tender shoot, and like a root out of dry ground. He had no beauty or majesty to attract us to him, nothing in his appearance that we should desire him. He was despised and rejected by mankind, a man of suffering and familiar with pain. Like one from whom people hide their faces, he was despised, and we held him in low esteem. Surely he took up our pain and bore our suffering. Yet we considered him punished by God, stricken by him and afflicted. But he was pierced for our transgressions, he was crushed for our iniquities. The punishment that brought us peace was on him, and by his wounds we are healed. We all, like sheep, have gone astray. Each of us has turned to our own way, and the Lord has laid on him the iniquity of us all. He was oppressed and afflicted, yet he did not open his mouth. He was led like a lamb to the slaughter, and as a sheep before its shearers is silent, so he did not open his mouth. By oppression and judgment he was taken away. Yet who of his generation protested? For he was cut off from the land of the living, for the transgression of my people he was punished. He was assigned a grave with the wicked and with the rich in his death. Though he had done no violence, nor was any deceit in his mouth. Yet it was the Lord's will to crush him and cause him to suffer. And though the Lord makes his life an offering for sin, he will see his offspring and prolong his days, and the will of the Lord will prosper in his hand. After he has suffered, he will see the light of life and be satisfied. By his knowledge my righteous servant will justify many, and he will bear their iniquities. Therefore, I will give him a portion among the great, and he will divide the spoils with the strong, because he poured out his life unto death and was numbered with the transgressors. For he bore the sin of many and made intercession for the transgressors.

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1: G'day, my name is Lloyd Grolleman and I'm the Aussie Pastor. And wherever you are in Australia today, this great big sunburned country of ours, I want to welcome you to the program. And it is packed full today, Hunty.
2: Yes, indeed.
1: So I've got to stay disciplined.
2: Okay.
1: Which means no, I can rattle on. By the way, yes. It's a privilege to work for you, Andrew.
2: You too, brother.
1: It is a privilege. He is one of the best blokes you could ever work with. Every week I stress him with time because I just rattle on and on, and here I go again. So let's get straight into it.
2: Sure.
1: We're glad you're here. Today's forecast for Australian capital cities. Oh, it's a great day around Australia as we head straight into winter with no snow, not an ounce of snow in our snowy mountains from one end of the country to the other. If you're a skier, these are hard times, aren't
2: they? Yes.
1: Sydney 19 sunny, Melbourne 17 cloudy, Brisbane 22, a little sun with a couple of showers, Canberra cool and mostly fine. 15, Hobart 15, partly cloudy, Adelaide 17, light showers, Perth 16, beautiful Perth, windy with a few showers, and Darwin 31, warm and mostly sunny. I've been to every one of those cities except for Darwin. We've got to go to Darwin, Hunty.
2: Sure.
1: Sometime soon.
2: Love to.
1: Hey, the Faith FM town we are visiting today is Birdsville. Have you been to Birdsville?
2: I have.
1: I've never been there. I want to go there.
2: It's hot.
1: In beautiful
2: But
1: Queens.
2: It's dry heat, though.
1: Well, listen to this. Today, Faith FM's town, well, the Aussie Pastor Faith FM town is Birdsville in far west Queensland, home to just over 100 people. It is one of Australia's most remote communities, right on the edge of the Simpson Desert. And if you're listening in Birdsville, Faith FM 87.6 FM, a huge welcome to you. Someone's got to be listening in Birdsville, aren't they? Someone's got to be listening.
2: I hope so.
1: And you are enjoying a beautiful sunny day of 23 degrees up there. And from everyone here at Aussie Pastor Faith FM, thanks for listening. Let's start for prayer, Hunty.
2: Certainly. Dear Heavenly Father, Lord, thank you again for this great afternoon. Lord, I pray for all of our listeners that you bless them and give them their heart's desires. In your precious name, Jesus, I ask. Amen.
1: You're listening to the
0: Aussie Pastor.
1: You've gone early on the sting.
2: My run sheet says sting next thing.
1: No, it says guess this sound.
2: Look at the run sheet.
1: Guess this sound on the run sheet I gave you. Here we go. I love it.
2: And we're off. We're off and running.
1: It's supposed to be guess this sound, sting, and then Aussie Pastor comment.
2: Lucky I sent you the run sheet to check.
1: Dear, oh dear. He's blaming me for his
2: business there. It's hard to get good help, mate.
1: Guess this out.
2: Okay, you ready, listeners? Yeah. Here we go. And what can you win? You can win a beautiful Aussie Pastor hoodie. And if you want to be in the competition, 0488880851 is our number. Or you can email us, aussiepastor@mail.com. So that number again, 0488880851. Are you ready? Because here it comes. There it is, listeners. What do you think it is?
1: I wouldn't know that one.
2: I wouldn't know it either. I had no clue.
1: One more time, Hunty.
2: Yeah, sure.
1: This is an Aussie. He's well and truly an Aussie, this guy.
2: It's a native and an exclusive to Aussie.
1: And here's a clue right from the start, and it's a big one, actually. I have two of them living on my farm. You know I have, Hunty.
2: I know you've got one. Oh, yeah. I've got two. Yes.
1: And they are big. And they are quite powerful, but they're a peaceful animal, that's for sure. Mm, so there you go. If you want to win an Aussie Pastor hoodie and their beauties. Oh, he's got his hand up again for the sting.
2: Well.
1: Oh, we're going to have another sting now.
2: If you like, you can go straight into us, Aussie Pastor.
1: Let's do the sting. Why not?
0: You're listening to the Aussie Pastor here

0: Are we supposed to do two stings one after the other? Does that work or? I don't know.
1: That's a good thought.
0: Here we go. Do not let things or others determine your self-worth. Even if you failed at work, your marriage has fallen apart, your church has condemned you, your friends have walked away and you feel alone, helpless and uncertain about the future, your value has not changed. Jesus loves you. He values you so highly that he came to this world and gave his life for you, and that's not a cliche. You are precious in his sight. He wants to spend all his time with you. He listens to your fears, your worries, and your prayers. He knows your struggles, and he cares deeply about your pain. More than that, he wants you to live with him forever. You are loved. You are valued. You are wanted. Your worth cannot be measured by your successes, failures, your possessions, your popularity, or circumstances. Your worth is found in the fact that Jesus Christ sees you, he loves you, and he gave himself for you. Never forget that. Zephaniah chapter 3, verse 17, for the Lord your God is living among you. He is a mighty Savior. He will take delight in you with gladness. With his love, he will calm all your fears. He will rejoice over you with joyful songs.
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0: Well, on that positive note, Auntie,
1: nice.
0: Let's listen to Ernie Hassan's signature sound. I just feel like something good.

0: Well, they're going for it in that song, Hunty. You enjoy that one, mate? Very happy to start the day.
1: Loved it, yep.
0: We've got our program in order. Well, we think we've got our program in order.
1: We always think we're organised and in order.
0: We do think, hey.
1: In our own personal Miffy strikes.
0: No, we do all right.
1: We do.
0: We just get ourselves mixed up and confused between two programs here. This day in history, June 30.
1: Hang on a moment. I want to play my little sting.
0: I'll go for it. Yeah, I'm listening.
1: Okay.
2: Remember it with me. This day in history.
0: It's worth playing that one too.
1: Nice.
0: It is worth. I like that.
1: I like it.
0: Yeah. What we should do is practice this program a bit, shouldn't we? Yes, we never practice.
1: We've got it quite complex now.
0: We go in really live without a practice.
1: That's true.
0: Assyrian solar eclipse, 763 BC. The reason this it's 763 BC. The reason this eclipse is so important is because we know it, and then we can base the Bible timelines off this eclipse. Does that make sense, Hunter?
1: It does. I think that's because historians recorded the date and the time the eclipse
0: was. Exactly right.
1: Yeah, yeah.
0: And so, and we know that the Bible timelines are pretty much spot on.
1: There's more.
0: Because of this eclipse.
1: The scientists today, the NASA scientists, can tell you when all the eclipses were back to the dawn of time and when the next ones are going to be as well.
0: They can go back about.
1: Because the planets go around at a certain pace.
0: I think they can go back to about the flood.
1: Okay,
0: 4,000 years.
1: Cool.
0: The Battle of Boyne. Why is that important? Well, the Protestant King William III of England defeated the forces of the deposed King James II of England in Ireland. And it shaped British history, this Battle of Boyne in 1690, on this day, because pretty much that was the beginning of Britain becoming Protestant. Charles Darwin, in 1858, completes his evolution paper. I don't know whether that's a good thing, because it's, in my view... Absolute nonsense.
1: The poor guy didn't have access to a decent microscope. If he'd seen what was inside a cell back then, he wouldn't have proposed it, I don't reckon.
0: Oh, mate, there was enough for him to not go down the road he went.
1: Okay.
0: I haven't got a lot of time for it. I guess we've got to, because we love the Lord Jesus and everyone's important, we've got to have time for Charles. But, man, he's done some damage to the world. He's led the world into an age of disbelief
1: yes.
0: on God the Creator.
1: Yes.
0: It's hard to be positive about him and his life. In 1908, the Tunguska explosion. It's in Siberia. Do you know much about this?
1: Nothing.
0: I knew a little bit, but not a lot.
1: Well, tell me about
0: it. It's one of the largest explosions in recorded history. They think it was a meteorite, and it flattened an estimated 80 million trees across about 2,000 square kilometres. Glad I didn't live there at the time.
1: Wow.
0: Had it occurred over a major city, the destruction would have been catastrophic. That was in 1908 on this day. In 1934 on this day, terrible day in Germany, 1934, June 30, it's the night of the long knives. On June 30, 1934, Adolf Hitler launched a ruthless purge of perceived political rivals within the Nazi Party. Killed hundreds, possibly thousands. Beginning of the bloodletting amongst as awful Nazis.
1: Mm.
0: What about this one? June 30, 1961, Australia's 000 emergency number was introduced.
1: I like that. Very, very clever.
0: That's before you or me.
1: Correct.
0: I didn't know. Why didn't they go 999 like the Americans? Or is there a reason? Or 111 like the Kiwis? Why do they all have different numbers?
1: Back when the phones used to be a rotary encoder.
0: Yep.
1: And zero in Australia was...
0: Right at the end.
1: They thought it would be very easy to just accidentally bump 00 three times, whereas to wind it all the way back to the top and let it go, all the way back to the top and let it go, and one more time back to the top and let it go was harder to do.
0: Well, that's a zero. Zero's at the end.
1: Yeah, but you've got to wind it all the way back to let it go.
0: Yeah, it's with the zero.
1: It's the longest travel.
0: Yeah, that's right.
1: And that would hopefully stop false alarms.
0: Ah.
1: Yeah. Because you could easily just bump... If it was close to
0: 111,
1: yeah, or 99, whatever.
0: But to ring 111 three times, I think 999 is the hardest because you've actually got to look. At least one's first and zero. Maybe the Kiwis got it right, Hunty. 111
1: and the USA.
0: Well, the USA are 999, aren't they?
1: I'm looking at it. I'm going to Google up a rotary keyboard right now because
0: I know I can remember, buddy.
1: I can't remember.
0: Zero is the furthest one down, and then nine's the anyway. Let's go on.
1: Yeah, okay.
0: While Hunty. Entertains himself.
1: I have.
0: Looking at something that I do know on this one. That's because I'm older than you, buddy.
1: Yeah, one.
0: One is at the beginning. Okay, Hong Kong returns to Chinese rule on this day, June 13, 1997. Is that a good thing or a bad thing? Don't know. Let's have a look at the news, mate, while you still work out your rotary telephone.
1: Okay, all right. Hang on.
0: I'm on the move here.
1: That's it.
0: That one's still too long. We need to shorten that. That's taken too much time, buddy.
1: All right.
0: Let's shorten that. Can you shorten that?
1: Oh, it's making with the your little, one. With I'm your, making the one that's shorter.
0: But can you do that one with shorter? Or
1: no, it's making the
0: can't
1: one
0: Can't you
1: shorter.
0: Say to AI, I want that 10 seconds, and they'll
1: you,
0: do it?
1: Anything you load up to AI, you have to have copyright license for, which I have for this, but they won't accept it. They say this already exists on the internet. We can't copy it.
0: Cobots taking over the world. Well, at least taking over the Ford and the GM motor companies
1: I'm
0: in America.
1: I'm ready for you on this one, mate.
0: People losing jobs. Is that okay?
1: If it's with me.
0: It is.
1: Absolutely.
0: But thousands of jobs are being lost.
1: I'm 100% okay with it.
0: What it is robots doing the 24/7, doing the actual assembly of the vehicle. It's
1: unbelievable.
0: And the
1: unions are unhappy about it.
0: Well, of course.
1: People are losing jobs.
0: Is this the future?
1: Okay, so right now in China, if you work in a car factory, you earn $2.50 US an hour.
0: Yep.
1: An American factory worker earns $37 US an hour.
0: Yep.
1: So how would America ever hope to compete selling cars into Australia if China's cars come in with no wages bill and American cars come in with thousands of dollars of wages bill? They can't compete. And those that are advocating for no robots, would you advocate to go back to washing your clothes by hand?
0: I guess the tragedy in all of this, and it's a genuine tragedy, is the loss of jobs.
1: It's a tragedy, I agree, but...
0: Where do those jobs go?
1: To the robots? Where do those people
0: go? Yeah, but where do those people go?
1: To find other employment.
0: You know, if you're our age, in your 60s, early 60s, that's not easy.
1: You're driving buses, you're cleaning people's houses and nursing homes.
0: I've often wondered what I'd do if I lost this job. I suppose I could go back to building, but I'd be so slow I'd never make a dollar.
1: I'd go back to driving trucks and buses.
0: Yeah. What about this one? Furious Town Blocks, and this is up in the Blue Mountains behind Sydney. Furious Town Blocks data centre. Is that?
1: I fully support that.
0: Not only do they use a lot of water, apparently there's a hum coming out of them that you just can't get out of your ears if you live around one.
1: Yeah, and they use between 1 and 2 megawatts of electricity at any given point in the time of day. Well, our current grid in Australia really can't handle that.
0: So what's your answer for the data centres?
1: Go put it somewhere where there's endless sunshine and power it with solar. And figure out your cooling system so you don't have to use 1 million litres of water an hour. I'm totally opposed to data centres.
0: Can they use salt
1: water? In pristine
0: water?
1: Environment. Well, they're building data centres now in the ocean, and they use salt water to cool things.
0: They desalinate it first?
1: It's like the boat motors. They have a...
0: Yeah.

0: words, the cooling is apart from the actual machinery itself.
1: Right. That's right, yeah. And so that's possible. I just don't want to see the Blue Mountains chocked up with high energy consuming, noisy.
0: If you want AI like you do, you're going to have to put up with it.
1: And I want AI, and I'm happy for them to build them out in the desert or float them out onto the ocean, so long as they don't consume tons and tons of electricity, which we can't afford in Australia right now.
0: Okay.
1: Or tons and tons of fresh water.
0: I think we've got where you are on that.
1: Cool.
0: The Australian consumer mob are suing Amazon. Fair?
1: Sure. It's all details in the paperwork. So listen, what's happened, listeners, is people have got an Amazon Prime account so they can watch movies on Amazon.
0: Well, it's not just movies now. It's sport and all sorts of things.
1: Yeah, they're
0: now
1: getting stuck with ads, and they thought they were paying for an ad-free platform.
0: They did that to me. I was a bit irritated
1: about
0: that.
1: But it's a two-tier system. You pay $9 a month, you get some ads, a couple of ads. If you pay $12 a month, you get ad-free.
0: I think the point is they brought that in after they'd signed people up in the millions.
1: Indeed, but it was in the fine print.
0: It was?
1: It was in the fine print from the get-go.
0: Have they got a case? Or how we know we're not.
1: The ACCC thinks because it was hidden in the fine print, that's not kosher.
0: You got to be careful with that fine print, don't you?
1: Yeah.
0: Yeah. And when you're signing contracts, a whole heap of them, there's so much fine print. Let's be honest, Hunty, neither you or I really or any
1: Every time I buy anything Apple, it's 15 million pages of fine print. Never read one of them.
0: Okay, next one. God the Creator

0: It's a bit anemic, that, but it's a bit.
1: But you like it now,
0: it's a bit syrupy.
1: But you do like it.
0: I do. I'm very unfortunate that it's growing on me. The Tasmanian tiger wasn't really a tiger. You know much about the Tassie tiger? Extinct.
1: I know that it's extinct, yeah.
0: Well, is it? That's another question.
1: That's a good question, because there are Tasmanians that claim to have seen them.
0: Did you know it was a marsupial?
1: No, I didn't know that.
0: More closely related to a kangaroo than to dogs or cats.
1: I would have thought it was like a dog.
0: Nope. It got its name from the dark stripes across its back. So it's a marsupial. It looked like a dog with tiger stripes. It had a body of a dog, a long, stiff tail, a broad head, and distinctive black stripes over its black back and rump. But it was Australia's largest marsupial predator. Adults grew to about 2 metres long, which is a fair size, Hunty, including the tail, and weighed up to 30 kilograms. It gave birth. I was stunned at this. Mm. It gave birth. Where was I? Was I not listening when we learnt this in school? It gave birth like a kangaroo. The babies were born tiny, about the size of a jelly bean, and crawled into the mother's backward-facing pouch. You know why God gave it a backward-facing pouch?
1: No idea.
0: So when the mother's running through the bush hunting, the pouch is not getting brush and dirt.
1: Excellent.
0: It was shy, not fierce. It has a fierce reputation, but it's shy. There are no confirmed reports of a Tasmanian tiger ever attacking or hurting or killing a person. More evidence suggests it avoided people whenever possible. It probably killed some sheep, but was unfairly blamed for many more. Maybe it's the kangaroos killing the sheep down there as well. Didn't get that joke, did you, Hunty? Farmers hunted it heavily, and government bounties helped to drive the species to extinction. What a terrible thing.
1: Yeah.
0: The last Tasmanian tiger died in 1936 in the Hobart Zoo.
1: Mm.
0: People still claim to see them. Look, I've been on a boat trip around that southern end of Tassie. I'll be stunned if there's not some down there, Hunty.
1: No, there's just so many thousands of square kilometres of untouched, unentered areas.
0: Isn't there places in Tassie where no human's ever been?
1: I believe there is places that have never had a human in them.
0: Maybe Indigenous, Aboriginal,
1: maybe
0: Native people, but certainly not
1: the explorers for the last 200 years. Yeah.
0: People are claiming to see them all the time, but scientists are very skeptical.
1: Yeah.
0: They are trying to bring one back, but they're a long way from that. And its extinction did change Tassie forever. Very, very sad, the story of the Tassie tiger. Your body and your health. Here are five amazing facts about the human hand, Hunty.
1: Yep.
0: Your hand has 27 bones. Together, your two hands have 54 bones. Amazing creator, amazing God. More than a quarter of all your bones in your body are in your hands. And they are amazing. Eh? Your thumb, Hunty, is very special. It can touch your other fingers, allowing you to hold tools, write, button a shirt, and pick up tiny objects. You don't think God knew what he was doing when he designed and created us with a thumb? You think, like Charles Darwin would try to put forth, that that's somehow evolved, mate?
1: He had to be thinking, because look at Elon Musk's robots. Look at all the robots they've built. They've all got thumbs.
0: They have, but they're hopeless compared to ours.
1: But if there was a better plan or a more scientific way to do this, the robots would have it. But no, they've all got thumbs.
0: Your finger

0: tips are super sensitive. I think we all know that. I mean, I burnt my thumb the other day. Your fingerprints are unique. Most of us know that, Hunty. It's why when you go into the United States of America, you know what they do? They put your thumb, your thumb, on the ink pad.
1: Three fingers now.
0: Is it?
1: And it's an electric scanner.
0: Is that why criminals sand their
1: fingers?
0: Does that get rid of the... I don't know either. Yeah. Your hands are both strong and gentle. And there are a couple of things you can do. Keep your hands moving as you get older, Hunty. Like this, see?
1: Yep.
0: Can you see that?
1: I can
0: Radio
1: see
0: listeners,
1: Radio
0: can you
1: listeners.
0: See that? Moving the Why? Well,
1: he's doing the Uncle Arthur squeeze.
0: It keeps them flexible and helps with the arthritis. Protect your hands. I've never done this very much, Hunty.
1: No.
0: Wear gloves while gardening, using tools or handling chemicals to prevent cuts, burns, and skin damage. Man, if you look at my hands, Hunty, from when I was a builder, 40 years ago, they're still scarred all over them.
1: Yep.
0: And look after your grip. A healthy diet, regular exercise, and using your hands every day helps maintain strength and reduces stiffness and arthritis symptoms. Your hands work hard. Look after them, Hunty. God gave them to you, and they'll look after you.
2: Stump Honey. Hey! Stump Honey. Woo! Stump Honey.
0: I'm really trying to keep on time here, Hunty.
1: I can see. Amazing.
0: I am doing my best to give you a fair chance because you have not.
1: Here we go.
0: Did you get a win last week?
1: I got a few right.
0: I think you got a win. I think you went 2-1 up last week. Here we go.
1: What do you got today?
0: Who brought out the first V8 in Australia? Was it Holden or Ford? And I'm not talking about the first V8 car, just between these two. Was it Holden or Ford?
1: Oh, let's go with...
0: I didn't
1: Ford.
0: Know this. Really? You're going to go for
1: I'm
0: Ford?
1: Go with Ford, yeah.
0: I would have said Holden.
1: I thought we going to the flat, what is it, that flathead thing?
0: Ford Australia brought out the first V8 with the XR Falcon V8 in 1966. The engine was a 289 Windsor made in the USA. A beautiful engine, do that. My brother had one of them in a XT Falcon, I reckon.
1: Nice.
0: It was a GT too. Holden's first V8 came later in the HK Holden in 1968. So
1: that was the Ford. That was the Chevrolet.
0: It was. Yeah. Very good.
1: Yeah. 327, or was it?
0: I don't know what it was.
1: Yeah.
0: The V8 Chevy.
1: Small block.
0: Ford first, 1966.
1: Got it.
0: Oh, man.
1: I'm one up.
0: Yeah. Who has sold the most powerful V8 engines in Australia? Has it been Holden or Ford? You can take the win right now, Auntie.
1: I have no clue, but let's take a guess.
0: I actually thought you would know this one.
1: Let's take a guess. I guess the Holden did have a supercharger on it, so I'll go with the Holden.
0: A big tick. I was trying to make a noise for it right, but ding, ding. Does that mean right?
1: That means wrong.
0: No, ding, ding is right.
1: Okay, got it.
0: This is wrong.
1: Oh, okay.
0: I love doing that.
1: So I'm 2 from 2.
0: You are 2 from 2. A 6.2. You might have owned one of these. A 6.2-litre supercharged LS9 V8. Power, 474 kilowatts, 635 horsepower. Torque, wow, 815 newton meters.
1: Beautiful.
0: Man, I could tow a big caravan with that. I don't think they could tow much, could they, Hunter?
1: We'd have to race between fuel stations.
0: It'd be about 2,000 kilo, would it be, on something like that? They never gave them a great tow.
1: No, the Commodores didn't have more than 2,400, I think.
0: Was it that high? That surprises me.
1: Yeah.
0: Who sold the fastest car in Australia? This is a good one, too.
1: Yep.
0: You can go 3 out of 3 here.
1: Okay.
0: Was it Holden or was it Ford? And when I say fastest, I mean fastest on the quarter mile and the fastest car top speed.
1: Oh, the quarter mile. Let's go with the Godzilla.
0: No. This is Holden or Ford. Focus, son. Focus.
1: Okay.
0: Which one was it?
1: Let's
0: Holden
1: go with
0: or
1: the
0: Ford?
1: Turbo Barra. So say Ford.
0: Ford?
1: Yeah.
0: It was a Holden.
1: What's his quarter mile time?
0: The HSV GTSRW1. I don't know that. Do you know that one?
1: I don't.
0: It was electronically limited to about 250 kilometers an hour, but unrestricted estimates put it around 330 kilometres an hour, 12 seconds flat over the quarter.
1: Nice.
0: The FPV GT F351 was also limited to about 250, but it could only go around 300. So Holden wins.
1: There you go.
0: Amazing. Word of the day.
2: The word of the day. What does it mean? The word of the day.
0: I don't know whether you'll know this one or not. Eisegesis.
1: I don't know it, but I've heard it. That's unfortunate.
0: You might have heard of exegesis.
1: Oh, maybe.
0: I didn't know eisegesis.
1: What is it?
0: Reading our own opinions or assumptions into the text, the Bible text, or letting the text speak for itself.
1: Huh.
0: Exegesis, which is the opposite to eisegesis, draws God's meaning out of the text. Eisegesis puts our own meaning into it. I reckon a lot of people use eisegesis when they're into the Bible.
1: Yeah, I reckon.
0: Here's an example of the word. Don't use eisegesis when studying the Bible.
1: Nah, good plan.
0: Another one. Hunty committed eisegesis when he found a Bible verse that proved chocolate should be eaten every day. You like that?
1: Yes.
0: You read that into the Bible, and I can assure our listeners it's not. Joke of the day. Have we got a thing for this yet, or is it just straight off?
1: Oh.
0: Have we got a no, I don't think we have.
1: Nothing for joke of the day.
0: Yeah, it's Hunty's last one. Hunty.
1: Yes.
0: I started a new diet today. Lloyd, how's it going? Hunty. Great. I've lost the instructions.
1: I've got guess this sound again on my run sheet.
0: We're moving on.
1: We're
0: out of time.
1: On. I can do that.
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0: Exploring faith.
1: Indeed.
0: The Jehovah Witnesses, Hunty.
1: Well, hang on. I've got an exploring faith ditty.
0: Oh, have you? I reckon exploring we need a little star or something for the ditties you've got.
1: Yeah.
0: Because if we have a little star, then we can use them, eh?
1: Yeah, it's a good idea.
0: Let's have a look at the Jehovah Witnesses.
1: Okay,
0: let's go, buddy.
1: All right, so question. Who are the Jehovah's Witnesses?
0: And I hope we do the right thing by the Jehovah Witnesses listening now,
1: yeah,
0: too.
1: Yeah, pray that we do, too.
0: Yeah, yeah. They are a Christian religious movement that began in the United States in the late 1800s. They are best known for their door-to-door ministry and Bible teaching. I reckon, Hunty, every one of us has had Jehovah Witnesses knock on our doors. Can
1: yes.
0: I tell a very quick story?
1: Yes, of course.
0: When I became a pastor, I couldn't get a Bible study.
1: Yes.
0: I had to send in a report every month to the president telling him how many Bible studies. I started to get desperate. I'm on the Gold Coast. You know what I did? So JW's knocked on the door, invited them in, kept them there for a month and counted them as a Bible study.
1: I love it.
0: I did. I actually tried to win them to Jesus Christ, or how I thought and believed to this day Jesus Christ is. Keep going, buddy.
1: Okay. Did Jehovah's Witnesses believe Jesus is God?
0: No, they do not. They believe Jesus is God's first creation, not Almighty God.
1: Okay.
0: They do not.
1: Do Jehovah's Witnesses believe in the Trinity?
0: Again, no. They reject the Trinity. They believe in God the Father. And that's it. He is God and only he is God. The Father, I think they would say, Jesus is, as we've already looked at, a created being. The Holy Spirit is an impersonal force.
1: Why is the year 1914 important to them?
0: They believe Jesus began ruling invisibly from heaven in 1914,
1: wow.
0: And that is marked the beginning of the last days. I think there's a problem there for the Jehovah Witnesses with the 1914. I could be getting wrong and I'm going off script here and maybe that's dangerous on national radio, but I think they believe that Jesus will come before the last person born who is a Jehovah Witness in 1914 dies. Now, is there anyone left? I'm not sure.
1: Oh, no, probably not. What do they believe happens when you die?
0: They believe that the dead are unconscious until the resurrection.
1: Huh, why do they refuse blood transfusions?
0: They believe the Bible's command to abstain from blood includes blood transfusion. I have a bit of a problem here with them on this. So God bless you if you're a JW and you listen to me. I love you.
1: Yes.
0: And you're great people going knocking door to door. But, man, why refuse blood transfusions when you're eating meat full of blood? I kind of don't get that.
1: I've seen some struggles when there have been life-saving issues in emergency care departments and they have to refuse blood transfusions. Yeah. Anyway, do they believe everyone goes to heaven?
0: What number are you there, mate, because you've lost me.
1: Okay, why do they go door to door?
0: Why do they go door to door? I'm lost completely here. Number seven. They believe Jesus commanded Christians to preach the good news to everyone, so evangelism is central to their faith.
1: I
0: reckon it's magnificent what they're doing because
1: like
0: I've done a little bit of door-to-door work, and it is really hard work.
1: Yep. All right, now, do they believe everyone goes to heaven?
0: No, they believe only 144,000 go to heaven, while most faithful people will live forever on earth.
1: Huh.
0: So 144,000 go to heaven, but most of the faithful people, and I think those 144,000... I'm not sure how that works, and maybe we'll come back and look at them another time, but I'm not sure how they work out whether you're in the 144,000 or not, but yeah.
1: Do they celebrate Christmas and birthdays?
0: No, they believe these celebrations have pagan origins and not commanded in the Bible.
1: Ooh.
0: Mm.
1: What's the biggest difference between the Jehovah's Witnesses and the Seventh-day Adventists?
0: Well, there's a heap. They're at one end of the scale and we're at the other when it comes to belief. Pretty much the major doctrines of both great movements, although they started around the same time, are in complete opposite to each other. Seventh-day Adventists, we believe that Jesus is God. He is the eternal Son, but he is God. Jehovah Witnesses reject the Trinity. Seventh-day Adventists believe in one God expressed in Father, Son, and Holy Spirit. We believe in the Trinity as our other Protestant brothers and sisters do. Jehovah Witnesses say only 144,000 go to heaven. Seventh-day Adventists, I think it's very well based, say that all who are saved through faith in Christ will inherit eternal life and go to heaven.
1: Mm.
0: And a simple one here, Jehovah's Witnesses refuse blood transfusions. I mean, we run, Seventh-day Adventists run a hospital system right around the world, and blood transfusions is central to
1: life-saving
0: treatment. It sure is. Let's, we're going to have a sting here. We're going to go straight to the song,
1: according to your own sheet.
0: Blessed be the Lord God Almighty. This is the Kingdom Singers. I love this song.

0: That guy got a baritone voice, Hunty.
1: Beautiful.
0: Is that baritone?
1: Yes, beautiful baritone.
0: It is. And I love that song. We sing that song at church all the time.
1: Mm.
0: It's one of my favourites. And if you listen to our show, and I hope you're listening to this program all the time, listeners, yes. And now you've started, keep listening.
1: That's it.
0: You're going to hear me different versions of it all the time. This is a beautiful testimony
1: yes.
0: of a guy who is a sociopath. How would you define a sociopath?
1: Because
0: I reckon you're going to do this better than me. It says is it a psychopath?
1: I thought it's a psychopath.
0: No, it's sociopath.
1: Okay.
0: Pretty sure.
1: Right.
0: A psychopath is pretty dark stuff.
1: This guy has no ability to show emotions and empathy.
0: Yeah, let's listen to it. We'll work out whether it's sociopath or psychopath, you know, after this testimony.
2: If my child died, I would want to cry my eyes out. I don't think I would. Sociopaths don't form normal emotional attachments to other people. They lack empathy. When they see a person suffering, they don't feel bad over it. I was in high school biology when evolutionary theory was really laid out for us. Species develop new characteristics, new traits, and then those can actually eventually take over. And so I concluded that maybe I had reached a higher stage of humanity where I wasn't held back by emotions the way other people were. And so I came to regard all these little rules that people tell you to follow as kind of brainwashing me, breaking into places and, you know, breaking into the school or stealing things. I felt like I was stripping away these layers of rules that people had been imposing on me my entire life, and it was an amazing feeling. And if I really wanted to sort of be free of everything I've been brainwashed into thinking about right and wrong, and I decided to kill my dad. And I decided to do it in a brutal fashion, not a gunshot or anything. I was going to do it with a hammer. When I walked up to my dad, I had a hammer in my hand, and I hit him in the head 7 or 8 times with a ball-peen hammer until I thought he was dead, and I just left. One of his friends, Jim, found him, covered in blood, took him to a hospital, and so I went and told my mom, hey, I may have done this because I think I'm being told on at that moment. I mean, instead of taking me to the police or anything, she took me to a psychiatric hospital. They made a report based on the time that I was there, and it said antisocial personality disorder. Eventually, Virginia had them remove me from the psychiatric hospital and take me to jail. Since my dad survived, I was convicted of malicious wounding. I was sentenced to 10 years in prison. There was a Christian named Randy, and he was a bit different from everyone else. And one day he was reading his Bible, and I walked up to him and I said, hey, you know why you're reading your Bible? You're reading your Bible because you're born in the United States. If you'd been born in China, you'd be a Buddhist. If you'd been born in India, you'd be a Hindu. If you'd been born in Saudi Arabia, you'd be a Muslim, because people like you believe whatever you're taught to believe. He started arguing with me and started tearing me to pieces. And that was very different from other Christians that I'd argued with in the past. I ended up in, for a couple of months, a series of arguments with Randy about Christianity versus my worldview. Randy was winning the arguments that we would get into. I'm not going to beat him this way. I'm going to have to really learn the Bible so that I can respond to him. I regarded that as my weakness. I have to say I was impressed with Jesus. I went from thinking that I'm the best person in the world to thinking that I'm the worst person in the world. The question came up, either I'm stuck like this, or there's someone out there who can deal with this. Who, out of anyone, had the ability to change, radically change, severely messed up people? It's Jesus or it's nothing. It's Jesus or there is just no hope. I bowed down and I prayed and I said, God, I don't know if I'm going to believe in you tomorrow, but I believe in you right now. If you can do anything with me, you're welcome to it. And I ran through the sort of sinner's prayer that I'd heard there in the jail.
3: When I sat up, the whole world looked different. It looked like I was in a different place, like everything was a different color. And I didn't know if this was, you know, just something weird going on, but it was, I didn't want to hurt anyone at that point. And an amazing calm. I felt like I'd been physically nonstop brawling all my life, and that I finally could just sit down and rest. While I was in prison, I thought it would be bad to actually confess because my dad, again, had no recollection. I'm a Christian now. I can't spend my entire life saying I haven't done something that I've done. I'm going to write a letter to my dad right now and lay everything out to him. He came to see me at the first chance, and he said, it's okay, and he forgives me. And he told me, he said, I really didn't think you did it. And so for him to hear all of that at once and then to forgive me, it's amazing stuff. Between jail and prison, I was locked up for a little over 5 years. I got out of prison in 2000 and started college immediately. Started arguing with a young woman who was an agnostic, and she eventually became a Christian, and we were married the following year. We have kids, and, you know, getting to watch them grow up, and given the things I've done, I should not be able to have this sort of normal life. It kind of blows me away. I want people out there to know that there is a creator to this world, that there is a point to this world, that other people are important, that it's not just all about you. Jesus rose from the dead, and that shows that there is a point to everything, that there is a creator, that he does care about us, and that he entered this world to die for us. And that is a message that matters because it changes everything.
1: Absolutely. So we Googled it, and he was actually a psychopath, and that was evident when he talked about trying to kill his father.
0: In my defense with the sociopath.
1: Yes.
0: They're the same thing.
1: It's the same thing, absolutely.
0: Psychopaths are born, sociopaths are developed.
1: Yes.
0: And, yeah.
1: But the miracle is that he gave his life to Jesus, and Jesus completely lifted him out of that problem, which I thought was fantastic.
0: I think Jesus is the answer to all our selfishness,
1: amen,
0: auntie.
1: Amen.
0: And we all struggle with it a bit, don't we?
1: Hey, can I give a shout out to Ask the Aussie Pastor right now? Hey, if you'd like to ask any questions of the Aussie Pastor, 0488-880-851, or email us, aussiepastor@mail.com. That number again, 0488-880-851. If you've got any questions, we would love to hear from you.
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0: Hey, buddy, we're getting it down.
1: We're getting there, buddy. We're getting there.
0: We've got stings flying left, right, and center in this program now. And we're about halfway through the program. Are we halfway yet? Yep, we are. We start to get a control of it.
1: You're starting to get it handled.
0: Yeah,
1: that's
0: the
1: right.
0: Stings start to come in as they should.
1: Yep.
0: Hey, this is a sermon I preached a while ago, but we're just releasing it now.
1: Mm.
0: If you watch us online, you might have seen it, but I reckon most wouldn't have seen it or heard it.
1: That's right.
0: It's called The Fire That Burns.
5: If you don't have your foundations right, you're in big, big trouble. And your foundations start early on in the Bible. And I want to put it to you that for every single Christian who has ever lived, the foundation of the church and of your spiritual life is God, the Trinity. Who is He? And if you don't get that right, everything after that is wrong. The one thing I've learned above all else in those 35 years is the importance of foundation. And if you don't know who God is, and if you haven't got that right, I'm going to say it again, you will be in big, big trouble. And enthusiasm, spirituality, an eagerness to know the Lord, a sense of the Spirit and an intensity in the Bible. In the end, all this is good, but it's got to be built on the Word, on the Bible. And I say that to you again from the depth

see it, believe it. God didn't make, in most cases, now he wants us to discover, he wants us to dig deep, he wants us to discover. There's no doubt about that. God wants us to study more, but he makes the truth pretty easy for simple people to understand, because he knows a lot of us are simple. Now, when you have a look at the Adventist fundamentals, there's 28 of them. One of the reasons I'm a Seventh-day Adventist pastor is because I actually believe in the 28 fundamentals of the Seventh-day Adventist Church. Why do I believe that? Because I test them against Scripture. Now, there are some things, and I certainly wouldn't share it up here, that I don't like about the Adventist Church. I struggle with the system sometimes, with a system that's slow and ponderous and doesn't build churches fast enough. Can I hear an amen to that, New Hope? I do. I struggle with that. I battle with it. To me, things like that should be front and center of the system, of the cause. But the system, the cause, and those sorts of things aren't the truth that drives this church. Those 28 fundamentals are. And you need, if you want to know about Adventism, you want to test Adventism, go and look at the 28 fundamentals and compare them against the Bible. People want to argue with me. They want to argue about Ellen White, especially Ellen White. Oh, she said this, she said that, or she did that, or she did that. And I go, stop. The Adventist Church is not a church that gets its doctrine and truths from Ellen White. Amen? We get our truths alone from where? The Bible. The Bible alone. Ellen White herself will tell you that. So it is no coincidence that the number one fundamental in Adventism is the Bible. You've got to go there, foundation, because there you're going to find the truth. The Bible is that great anvil that every other claim to truth is tested by. The Bible. So that's why it's number one. But number two is, who is God? That's our second fundamental. I think it's there because it's important. It's foundational. So let's have a look at what, this is straight out of our fundamentals, what the number two fundamental is. Here it is. There's one God, Father, Son, and Holy Spirit. A unity of three co-eternal persons. God is immortal, all powerful, all knowing, above all, and ever present. He is infinite and beyond human comprehension. Amen to that. Yet known through his self-revelation. God, who is love, is forever worthy of worship, adoration, and service by the whole of creation. And you've got a whole lot of verses if you want to get online and have a look at that, you can go and check that fundamental against the Bible. And most of us would say amen to that. Today I want to look specifically not so much at the Trinity, but at, let me just go back a bit. The Holy Spirit. But before we get there, I just want to remind you about the foundations. We looked at it a few Sabbaths ago, toward the end of last year. In Genesis chapter 1, in the beginning, the Bible says, is God. That word actually is Elohim, which means two or more. Genesis 1 verse 2, we've already got the Spirit of God at work in the Bible. In the second verse, we've got the third person of the Godhead very clearly defined and shown to us. And those two words, God, Elohim, and Spirit, Ruach, are two different words. Two different entities. Two different persons at work. But the one God. And that's why in Genesis 1:26, the Bible says, then God said, let us. Now listen. And listen good and hard here. This is clear, easy to understand, unarguable, and I don't reckon there's such a word, but I'm making it up. Is there such a word as unarguable? Indisputable. I like unarguable. You can't argue against it. The Bible says very clearly here, God said, let us make man in our image. And if you go further, you can go to John chapter 1, in the beginning was the Word, and the Word was with God. Everywhere I look in the Bible, when it comes to the creation, I see the Trinity over and over and over. Do I understand the Trinity completely? No. Have I put a boundary around God and said, there you must stay, God, and go no further? No. I was talking to some friends this morning, and I was saying, when we get to heaven, one of the things I reckon for the first billion years, I said, yeah, 100 years, I don't know, first billion years, we're going to be just stunned and stunned and stunned and stunned at God. Who is God? Well, we only have little snapshots into who he is. But he's fabulous and he's powerful and he's beyond our imagination. But we can grab hold of those little snapshots we've got in the Bible and hold on to them and don't let go no matter what.

0: Now, the Adventist Church, let's face it, right from the beginning, was made up primarily of a whole lot of non-Trinitarian, anti-Trinitarians, and that's a fact. There was James White, Joseph Bates, J.N. Andrews. You know these names if you're an Adventist. Uriah Smith, J.H. Wagner, E.T. Jones, R.F. Cottrell, D.M. Cantwright. They're all non-Trinitarians, big shakers and movers in our church. And there's no doubt about that. Primarily, they believed that the Father was God, the Son was either created by God or came forth from God somewhere in the ceaseless ages of eternity, and the Holy Spirit is not an entity or a person, but a spirit that emanated from the Father. That was a classical anti-Trinitarian, non-Trinitarian argument that most of those men had. The problem with it was is that it attacked the deity, the Godhead, or the Godhood of Jesus Christ, and it attacked the personhood of the Holy Spirit. So if you do away with Jesus, who is God, God who got down off his throne, God who came down and took our sins to the cross, you do away with him, and then you do away with the personhood of the Holy Spirit. He who moves you, who teaches you, who convicts you, well, you can, doesn't take long to see how you can be in massive trouble. It was Ellen White, for better or worse, who led the church, our church, out of its non-Trinitarian, anti-Trinitarian ways. It was Ellen White. And the older she got, the stronger she got on this subject and on this doctrine. And if I was doing a sermon, and perhaps I will in the not too distant future, on what Ellen White has to say about the Trinity, you would be surprised. She couldn't be clearer, she couldn't be firmer, she couldn't make it any easier to understand. But we are a church of the Bible. So although we'll listen to, take note of, and consider what Ellen White says, it's the Bible that matters. And so it's the Bible I intend to stay with. But it was Ellen White, and if you've ever read her classic book called The Desire of Ages, the first sentence in the first chapter on the first page, his name talking about Jesus shall be called Emmanuel, God with us. And to our early church fathers, that was a stunning and incredible and unbelievable statement. And I thank God that Ellen White led our church to the truth on the Trinity. Amen, church. I thank God, or else we wouldn't be where we are today. But you know, the church in your lives, in some ways, is a strong tower full of the Holy Spirit. And Satan looks at that strong tower, he looks at the church and he looks at you, and he'll look at ways that he can attack. And one of the ways that Satan loves to attack is all of us, more than any others, on this subject of who is God. Because he knows if he can mess us up on who God is, he can mess us up on the atonement, how we're saved, and a whole lot of other really important truths. Because the foundation matters. And it seems to me that no matter what brand of anti-Trinitarian doctrine we come across that we have presented to us, that these attacks always center on attacking the deity of Christ, and they annihilate the personhood, heavy words, but stick with me, of the Holy Spirit and of the Father. Now, there are some different branches of anti-Trinitarianism. I know at least a dozen, but here's just, I think, probably the top two or three. There's modalism, which taught that the three persons of the Trinity as different modes of the Godhead. In other words, one God and the Trinity, the Father, the Son, the Holy Spirit, different modes. Adherents believe that the Father, Son and the Holy Spirit are not distinct personalities but different modes of God's self-revelation. And usually they'll pick one in the Trinity to be God. Most people would pick it the Father. And so Jesus is a different mode of the Father as he walked on earth, or the Holy Spirit is a different mode. They're not persons in their own right. They're different modes of that one person. There's tritheism, confesses the Father, Son and Holy Spirit as three independent divine beings, three separate gods who share the same substance. We don't believe that. We believe in one God. Three persons, one God. And then there's Arianism, taught that the pre-existent Christ was the first and greatest of God's creatures, but denied he's fully divine. The Arian controversy was of major importance to the development of Christology during the 4th century. There was actually a council in Nicaea, which is over, I think, in Greece, Turkey, where the whole church came together. And people will say, oh, the Council of Nicaea is Catholicism. No, it's not. Catholic Church didn't even exist in 325 AD. This is a church of God coming together for a conference to talk about who God was, to define who God was. And they came out of it and they reconfirmed what the church had already believed, that the church that God is a Trinity, one God in three persons. And so when you see people attacking the Council of Nicaea and saying it's Catholic, and that's not true, not even remotely true. Not all, but some of the churches that came to that conference were Sabbath-keeping churches. And there were faithful, loyal churches at that conference. There were some unfaithful ones, the Arians who came in, though the anti-non-Trinitarians, they were unfaithful. But the great church of that time together, the church from around the world met and they reconfirmed that God is a Trinity. One God expressed in three persons. And so I just thought I'd give you a little bit of background there. Denying the Holy Spirit as the third person of the Godhead, I think, is perhaps the most serious thing. Got to be careful. I think denying the divinity of Christ is serious too. But I want to look at this one, denying the personhood, that the Holy Spirit is a person in his own right. This is what I want to look at today, just for a few minutes. And this is what the fundamental says. God, the eternal Spirit, was active with the Father and the Son in creation, incarnation and redemption. That's talking about when Jesus came to earth. He's as much a person as are the Father and the Son. This is Adventism taken directly from the Bible. He inspired the writers of Scriptures. He filled Christ's life with power. He draws and convicts human beings. This is full of so much power in itself, this statement. And those who respond, he renews and transforms into the image of God, a man. He's sent by the Father and the Son to always be with his children. He extends spiritual gifts to the church, to you. He empowers it to bear witness to Christ, and in harmony with the Scriptures, leads us all into truth. And look, you read that, you should be able to say, amen, amen, amen. Amen. Have some fantastic, fabulous, powerful fundamentals. But we need to take this back to the Bible now. And let's see what the Bible has to say about the Holy Spirit. We've already seen this. Third time in this little series, we've looked at this. In the beginning, God created the heavens and the earth. Elohim. The earth was formless and empty, and the darkness covered the deep waters, and the Spirit of God was hovering on the waters. There you've got the first mention of the Holy Spirit in the Bible. The Spirit of God, he's the mover in creation. He's the shaker of creation. In some sense, he might be the doer of creation. He is there right from the beginning. I'm going to take you through some scriptures on the Holy Spirit. I'm just going to take it straight from the Bible today. 2 Samuel 23, verse 2. The Spirit of the Lord speaks through me, says David. His words are upon my tongue. Now, what I want you to notice there is the word, the Spirit of the Lord speaks through me, and then the pronoun, the personal pronoun that the Bible uses to define, to describe the Holy Spirit. It is his words. He, him, his. This is talking about Jesus, and this is Jesus and his ministry. And the good doctor says, when he came, Jesus came to the village of Nazareth, his boyhood home. He went as usual to the synagogue on the Sabbath and stood up to read the scriptures. We should take some comfort in the fact that Jesus was a Sabbath keeper, just like a lot of us here today. The scroll of Isaiah the prophet was handed to him. He unrolled the scroll and found the place where this was written. Now watch this. The Spirit of the Lord is upon me, said Jesus. This is Jesus. This is Jesus speaking. The master teacher. God himself. He gets up and he's preaching a sermon. And he says, the Spirit of the Lord is upon me, for he, who? The Spirit of the Lord has anointed me to bring good news to the poor. He, the Spirit of God, has sent me to proclaim the captives will be released, that the blind will see, that the oppressed will be set free, and that the time of the Lord's favor has come. That's Jesus preaching about the Holy Spirit. And then we can go to John 14. One of the things I tell people I'm discussing this subject with, please, on your knees, humbly, go and read John chapter 14, John chapter 15, and John chapter 16. Because that's where Jesus speaks specifically, pointedly, and powerfully about the Holy Spirit. If you're going to listen to anybody, if you're going to take notice of anyone, go and take notice of Jesus himself. He's a good God. Jesus would not lead us astray. Jesus would not trick us. Jesus would not make this difficult. Jesus would not hide truth underneath that's not patently obvious as he speaks. Jesus spoke to the simple and to the poor and to the uneducated, and he spoke to the educated and the sophisticated and the leaders. His gospel, his story, his way of preaching transcended everybody. A little child could understand Jesus' preach. And a surgeon or a leader could understand Jesus' preach. And this is what Jesus said. I will ask the Father. There's a Trinity here. You've got Jesus, number one. He's speaking. And now he says, I will ask the Father. He doesn't say, I'll ask myself. There's no confusion here. He said, I'll ask the Father. And who? The Father. He will give you another advocate. So now we're talking about a third person who will never leave you. He is, not it is, he is the Holy Spirit who leads you into all truth. This is why it's so important to have the Holy Spirit when you're seeking truth. One of the things that scares me about the anti-Trinitarian message is I see very few people come back from it. In 35 years, not many at all. Maybe not, I don't want to discourage us, but maybe not one. And I think the problem is when you're seeking truth, even when it's the truth of the Trinity, you need the Holy Spirit. And so at a very basic level, you've got to stay at least neutral while you're seeking truth so the Holy Spirit can talk to you. Because if you deny the Holy Spirit that Jesus is talking about here, then you're denying the one who will lead you into truth. And I'll ask the Father and he will give another advocate who will never leave you. He is the Holy Spirit, Jesus speaking, who leads you to all truth. The world cannot receive him, personal pronoun, because it isn't looking for him. And Jesus says it doesn't recognize him, but you know him because he, a pronoun after pronoun after pronoun after pronoun. Jesus doesn't want you to miss this. It's life-saving truth. The Holy Spirit is him. He, his. He teaches. He guides. He convicts. He shows. He possesses. He's a third person of the Godhead down here on earth, leading and guiding his church, you and me. Acts chapter 5. And this is a very sad story of Ananias and Sapphira where they tried to fool God, you know. And Peter says to Ananias, why have you let Satan fill your heart? You lied to the Holy Spirit. And you kept some of the money for yourself. You know the story. I won't go into it now. The property was yours to sell and not to sell. As you wished, after selling it, the money was also yours to give or give away. How could you do a thing like this? You weren't lying to us, but to God. The Holy Spirit is... I don't think I've jumped too far there. And 1 Corinthians chapter 12. This is Paul speaking. I've mentioned to you a number of times that Paul and Jesus are the two individuals, persons, that when you go to Israel, the Jewish people who aren't followers of Jesus struggle with the most. In fact, there's animosity, even a hatred toward both. And it's because of the Trinity. The Jews get it. They get what Jesus claimed and who he claimed to be. And they get what Jesus taught and what Paul taught about the Holy Spirit. And so they're hostile to it, and many of them to this day. 1 Corinthians 12, A spiritual gift is given to each of us so we can eat, help each other. We probably need to look at this a bit more as a church, because I think we need to start using our spiritual gifts a little bit more for the Lord in this church. We've got a church full of very talented, gifted people. We need to use those spiritual gifts, amen, amen, amen, to advance the cause of Jesus. That's another sermon, another topic for another day. The spiritual gift is given to each one of us so we can help each other. To one person, the Spirit gives the ability to give wise advice. To another, the same Spirit gives a message of special knowledge. The same Spirit gives great faith to another, and to someone else, the one Spirit gives the gift of healing. Now look at this. It is the one and only Spirit who distributes all these gifts. He alone, you get that? He alone decides which gift each person should have. And so I get to the end of my little presentation this morning, because I didn't want to go too long. I want to leave you with these Bible texts. I want to encourage you, if you're not sure and you question me, go for it. I encourage you to question me. Test what I'm saying against the Scripture. Do it. It will make my day. Don't trust what I'm saying. Go to the Lord Jesus Christ. Get in the Bible yourself. But I want to leave you with this, because this is where the rubber hits the road, and this is why this message means so much. I've spoken to you many times about the Holy Spirit, how we as Christians without the Holy Spirit are a good-looking spaceship. We're a bit like that. We look good. We can sound good. But without the Holy Spirit, we're a spaceship without an ounce of fuel, and we ain't going anywhere. You got as much chance of doing something for God, of having victory in your own life. You got as much chance of doing that without the Holy Spirit as I have of getting from Sydney to Brisbane without an ounce of petrol in my car, diesel in my car. It's not going to happen. We can look at these things like the Trinity, which we're doing at the moment in this series. But you know what? In the end, if you ain't got the Holy Spirit, you can even have the truth on the Trinity and you're going nowhere. I often say, and I believe it, that the greatest weakness in the church in Australia today is me without the Holy Spirit. The greatest weakness in the church today is you without the Holy Spirit. Us Adventists, we've been good at looking good for a long time, haven't we? We do church pretty good. A lot of us are pretty faithful and loyal in our church attendance, praise God. There's many of us who are very loyal and faithful in our offerings and our tithes. We return our tithes and we're very, very generous with our offerings. Praise God. There's a lot of us, we know the Bible. We can go real well on Kahoot. We can even win Kahoot. But you can have all this stuff in your life, and if you've got the Holy Spirit, you've got nothing. And you're going nowhere and you're doing very little. The Holy Spirit comes inside of you. He inspires you, He leads you, He guides you, He takes you to truth. He powers you to do God's work. He'll talk to you, He will discipline you. And I don't like being disciplined by the Holy Spirit, and it happens too often, Liska, but I get it, don't I? I get disciplined in my house from two people, Liska and the Holy Spirit. And sometimes it's good, very good for me. But without the Holy Spirit, we're nothing. And so if you get nothing and you take nothing from this service today, take at least this. New fathers, if your children ask for a fish, do you give them a snake? Or if they ask for an egg, do you give them a scorpion? Of course not, said Jesus. So if you sinful people know how to give good gifts to your children, how much more? This is Jesus speaking. You've got the Trinity all through this. How much more, Jesus speaking, will your Father in heaven give you the Holy Spirit, if you ask? I think the thing I love about the Holy Spirit more than anything else, I love that He convicts me of sin. I complain and whinge, but I do appreciate His discipline. I like it that when I'm reading the Bible, He opens truth up to me. I like it that He unplugs my deaf ears and takes away my blindness. Shows me things in the Bible with truth I would never ever have seen by myself. I love that about the Holy Spirit. I love the Holy Spirit when He comes to me when I've fallen into deep and tragic sin, and He puts His arms around me and He soothes me. And He says, it's okay, Jesus still loves you, man. I love you. Come on, I'm going to show you the way out. There's a beautiful thing to be caught deep in sin. Sin that you think you can't escape. Sin that's got you around the throat that might have had you for years, and I know what this is like. And it's a beautiful thing to have the Holy Spirit come down and take you by the hand and step by step, giving you the power and the guidance and the way to escape that sin. It's beautiful. But the thing I love about the Holy Spirit more than anything else is that He leads me to the foot of the cross. And He lifts my head up and He points me to Jesus, my Savior. And He says, Lord, you are fallen and you are broken, and often you fail me. But if you continue to listen to me, says the Holy Spirit, as I point you to Jesus and the cross, then when He comes, the Spirit says, you will be saved.
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0: Hey, Hunty.
2: Yeah, mate.
0: How are we going with that
2: nobody,
0: secret sound?
2: Nobody has got it yet.
0: Okay, I'm going to give you some clues.
2: Okay. I'm going to play it again first?
0: No. Clues and then I'll play it.
2: Okay.
0: This fellow is not real tall. He's real wide. And if you hit him, and people hit them all the time, he'll tip your car upside down.
2: Indeed.
0: He will tip your car upside down.
2: That's right.
0: Okay, let's listen to him. Pointed little ears.
2: Yep.
0: Looks like a Sherman tank.
2: Uh-huh.
0: Am I giving good clues there?
2: You're giving good clues. 0488880851. Text us or email us, aussiepastor@mail.com.
0: And if you do that, Hunty, then you know what's going to happen, and you get the first one through, you win a Aussie.
2: Beautiful. Car.
0: And they are.
2: Very nice. Fleecy hoodie.
0: Now, to be fair, for those who have won in the past and are waiting for their hoodies.
2: They're coming.
0: They're coming. Hunty has had a few redesigns on this hoodie. It's the sort of hoodie you can wear out. It is a testimony to your love for Jesus.
2: Yes.
0: It's it doesn't go too overboard on the Aussie Pastor thing, Hunty.
2: It's only a tiny logo.
0: Yeah, but it is a testimony to your love of Jesus with the Bible text.
2: Yeah.
0: And it is really high quality hoodie. In fact, you've got a mate from America who listens to this program.
2: We're both wearing them right now.
0: Well, no, I'm not.
2: Oh, you are.
0: I forgot to put mine on. Okay. Shame on you, Lloyd Grolman. Hey, let's get into this Bible study, mate.
2: We got a song.
0: Oh, have we got a song first?
2: Yeah, Mark Larry.
0: Are you sure?
2: 100%.
0: Okay, I'm going to trust you because I can't pick it up. Go for it.
2: Okay.

0: that's Mark Lowry and his vocal band. And today, Hunty, I never even knew that he had one.
1: There you go.
0: And that's a great song.
1: Yeah.
0: And it's true. Once you give your life to Jesus, you are satisfied. And the Holy Spirit, we've just talked about Hunty, he is instrumental in you having that satisfied life of Jesus. Hey, we're kind of on a little bit of a Trinity theme today.
1: Yep.
0: I want to just spend a few minutes, having a lot of time in Bible study today. And I want to look at the prophet Isaiah for a moment, who gave, I believe, the greatest, well, you got to be careful saying that. This is my opinion. The greatest prophecy about Jesus in the Old Testament there ever was. Do you know much about Isaiah?
1: A little bit, yep.
0: You know where he lived?
1: Nope.
0: Jerusalem.
1: Thank you.
0: You know when he lived? How many years before Jesus?
1: Nope.
0: You don't know a whole lot about Isaiah.
1: No, well, I do. I've forgotten.
0: 750 years wow. before Jesus
1: awesome.
0: Lived, Isaiah lived in Jerusalem. Do you know how he died?
1: Nope.
0: That's
1: I do, but I've forgotten.
0: He was chased by some soldiers who belonged to Manasseh, the current, at the time, king in Israel, in Jerusalem. And they caught him, and he'd hidden in a hollow log, and they cut him in two with a saw.
1: They sawed the log in half with him in it.
0: Not good.
1: Mm.
0: But before all that went down, and he was prophesying in a really difficult time. I mean, there were some great kings, Hezekiah and some others that he did minister under as a prophet of God. He was in direct contact with God, but man, there were some shockers, no worse than Manasseh. But Manasseh himself went through this incredible experience. Deeply wicked man, deeply evil man, sacrificed his children to the pagan gods, but he goes through a repentance experience, and one day Manasseh and Isaiah will meet in heaven. Can you imagine that?
1: Wow!
0: And Isaiah will see him who was cut in half by Manasseh's soldiers. He say, "What are you doing here?" And I think Manasseh will just point to Jesus.
1: Mm.
0: What else can he do? But in this prophecy in Isaiah chapter 53, Let me start that again. In this prophecy, Isaiah is taken by God 750 years down into the future where he sees the actual crucifixion of Jesus Christ. And he gives amazing, intimate details about that crucifixion. There can be no mistake what this there can be no mistake on who this prophecy points to. Now, I'll tell you a little story before I start. I watch a lot of the time, if you get the chance on YouTube, watch One for Israel, Hunty.
1: I do.
0: These guys are Messianic Jews, Sabbath-keeping Messianic Jews, believe in Jesus the Messiah, who go out to their Jewish brothers and sisters in Israel and share the gospel. And they'll take Isaiah 53, and they'll actually quote Isaiah 53, and they'll say to their Jewish friends who are not followers of Jesus the Messiah, and most of Israel aren't, they'll say, who is this talking about? And almost every time they'll say, before they even do that, they'll say, where is this found, Old Testament or New Testament? What do you think they say?
1: Well, I know where it is. It's in the Old Testament.
0: Yeah. No. But they're asking Jews, and they're giving this amazing prophecy of Jesus' crucifixion. And they say to these Jews, Old Testament, they say, is this found in Old Testament or New Testament? Well, what do you think they say?
1: I guess New Testament. Yes, New Testament, yeah.
0: Yeah, because it's about, and they say, well, who does it talk about? And they say, New Testament. Jesus. I get myself confused.
1: Yeah.
0: They say it talks about Jesus. They say, this must be in the New Testament. It must talk about Jesus. Because as they're listening to this prophecy, it's just so intimately accurate on how Jesus would die. You should go and read it yourself, listeners, if you haven't read it before.
1: Hmm.
0: And these Jewish they're not followers of the Messiah. When they're being asked by One for Israel in interviews, you can see on YouTube, they all say, oh, it's New Testament, it's talking about Jesus. And when the Messianic Jews who are sharing this gospel with their Jewish friends say, no, it's Old Testament, they are gobsmacked because this is so obviously about Jesus.
1: Right.
0: Let me share a couple of things with you, because we don't have a lot of time, Hunty,
1: no,
0: about this passage of Scripture. 750 years before Jesus went to the cross. I want you, if you can, buddy, to read Isaiah 53, verse 5.
1: Sure. But he was pierced for our rebellion, crushed for our sins. He was beaten so we could be whole. He was whipped so we could be healed.
0: I mean,
1: who's that?
0: The Jewish unbelievers in Israel are listening to their Messianic Jewish friends share this with them. They're going, that's got to be New Testament, because even they who disbelieve in Jesus and don't really want to have a whole lot to do with Jesus can see that this points to Jesus. He was pierced. He was nailed to the cross for our rebellion. He was crushed. Our sins were put upon him. What's the rest of the verse say, Hunty?
1: Verse 7?
0: No. Just same verse again. Read it again.
1: Oh, sure. But he was pierced for our rebellion.
0: Nailed to the cross.
1: Crushed for our sins.
0: Took our sins upon himself.
1: He was beaten so we could be whole.
0: We know that he got beaten up before and as he went to the cross.
1: He was whipped so we could be healed.
0: We know that he was whipped. All these things happened to Jesus in the cross. Predicted by Isaiah, how many years? 750 years before they happened.
1: Wow.
0: Let's have a look at another one, verse 7.
1: He was oppressed and treated harshly, yet he never said a word. He was led like a lamb to the slaughter. And as a sheep is silent before the shearers, he did not open his mouth.
0: Okay, I want to go through this quickly again. Yep. Just start again. Verse 7. I love it when you read the whole thing, but then we'll look at it very quickly. Yep.
1: He was oppressed and treated harshly.
0: Well, if you read the story of the crucifixion in John 18, 19 and 20, you can see. You don't have to be Einstein to see that. Anyone can see that when they read it. Yep, go on.
1: Yet he never said a word. He was led like a lamb to the slaughter.
0: He never said a word. Right the way through the crucifixion, the amazing thing is Jesus is being oppressed. He's being whipped. He's being beaten. He's being disrespected and dishonored. He's the king of the universe, and he's having this happen to him. He never said a word. You know, the only time he spoke in that entire experience was Pilate said, they say you are the king of the Jews. Are you king of the Jews? And Jesus said, yes, I am. That was it. And he was led like a lamb to the slaughter. Man, he's a king of the universe. I imagine, this is in my head, that billions of angels are hovering around that scene. Yep. One word and they would have come and smote his oppressors, probably with joy. And he never let a word out. He was silent. He had our sins upon him. He was suffering for my sin. And he goes to the cross. He goes through all this. He takes the punishment, the eternal punishment for my sin. And Isaiah predicted it in intimate detail 750 years. 750 years, Hunty, before it happened.
1: Amazing.
0: We've got a few more minutes left. Let's look at verse 9.
1: He had done no wrong and had never deceived anyone, but he was buried like a criminal, yet he was put in a rich man's grave.
0: So he goes to the cross and he dies a criminal's death. And then he goes into, and the Bible, go and read John 19. The Bible tells the story, I think it's Joseph Arimathea's cave that he, funeral tomb that he was put into.
1: Sepulchre.
0: This is 750 years, Hunty, before it happened.
1: 100% correct.
0: And I'm only picking a few highlights of this chapter out. The whole chapter, 12, 13 verses, the whole chapter, point by point by point, unpacks the crucifixion of Jesus. 750 years before it happened. No wonder, mate, no wonder Jewish people in Israel today, in Jerusalem today, when they're confronted with this, when they read it, they say, oh, it's New Testament. They're thinking this was written after the fact. But it's not. It's written 750 years before. We've got time for one more?
1: Yeah, we do,
0: Let's do Isaiah 53. Let's do verse 10 and 11. Let's just roll on.
1: But it was the Lord's good plan to crush him and cause him grief. Yet when his life is made an offering for sin, he will have many descendants. He will enjoy a long life, and the Lord's good plan will prosper in his hands. When he sees all that is accomplished by his anguish, he will be satisfied. And because of his experience, my righteous servant will make it possible for many to be counted righteous.
0: Oh,
1: for he will bear all their sins.
0: That's so powerful.
1: Isn't it?
0: Jesus, 750 years.
1: Yeah.
0: Look, if you're going to believe the Bible, I don't know how you can avoid Jesus in Isaiah 53. In fact, it's the key passage used to bring not just unbelieving Jews, but many unbelievers to Jesus Christ. And it makes at the end, it's so powerful that Jesus died for my sins. In exchange, he gives me his perfection so that when God the Father looks at me in judgment, he sees Jesus' perfection and I'm saved. Why? Because he paid the price for my sins. This is beautiful stuff, Hunty. Do yourself a favor.
1: Yep, read it.
0: Go and read Isaiah chapter 53.
1: Yep.
0: Read it with an open heart.
1: Yep.
0: 750 years before Jesus was crucified. And let's see if the Holy Spirit might not convict you too.
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0: This song from Praise Experience, I Will Serve Thee, it's an old song, Hunty.
1: I just noticed that one of my mates, the leader of the group, is in this video clip.
3: Oh.
1: Johnster. He's a mate of mine. He's a musician, a TV guy, and just recently graduated from theology seminary in the Philippines.
0: Is this Australian or?
1: No, Philippines. He's a Filipino.
0: Oh, okay.
1: Yeah, he's a good bloke.
0: Well, there you go. Let's listen to this. It's beautiful.

0: I think, Hunty, you said that beautiful. Not only do you know the leader of that group yes. on the keyboards,
1: yes.
0: you actually recognise one of the girls in that group who comes to our church.
1: Comes to our church occasionally.
0: On and off. Yeah.
1: Yeah, yeah, very
0: so
1: nice.
0: So there you go. Hunty yeah. knows some famous people.
1: I do.
0: They're an Adventist group.
1: From the Philippines.
0: Yeah, praise yeah. experience from here. And boy, we get some good music out of the Philippines and out of
1: yeah,
0: Asia.
1: Yeah, we do. Yeah, we do.
0: Yeah, it's yeah. really incredible. Hey, have you got a winner yet?
1: We
0: forget,
1: do,
0: forget
1: actually.
0: Forget the sound.
1: We actually, do have a winner.
0: Actually, before you do, can
1: sound.
0: You play the sound
1: sure,
0: one more time
1: sure
0: just
1: can.
0: To set
1: yeah.
0: it up?
1: Here we go.
0: Oh, boy. Okay, who's the winner?
1: Okay, one winner, only beaten the second place getter by a few seconds, and that's Brett Carlson. Congratulations, mate. You are a winner, followed by Mark. Sorry, buddy, you missed out by only a few seconds. So, Brett, text us your size, small, medium, large, extra large. Text us your size and a delivery address.
0: Which is the text number again.
1: Yeah, 0488880851.
0: Yeah, and we'll
1: he's texted us, so he's got it. Yeah.
0: Yeah, we promise we will have these things designed by the end of the week and on their way next week.
1: Very
0: aren't
1: soon,
0: we?
1: Yes.
0: Is that fair
1: Very
0: enough?
1: Very soon. Alrighty, and now it's time for Ask the Aussie Pastor with my favourite jesting, the Lloyd's. If those of you watching on YouTube, you can see Lloyd cringing as it plays. Ask the Aussie Pastor.
0: We're never going to change that because Hunty loves it and it's locked in and that's what's going to happen. Oh, okay,
1: all right, mate.
0: You
1: ready for the first
0: away.
1: Question?
0: Yes. Okay.
1: Why didn't the Old Testament believers understand the Trinity?
0: What a great question.
1: I know, right?
0: And I used to wonder it myself.
1: What's so hard about it?
0: You happen to be. Well, did the Old Testament writers, did the Old Testament prophets, did the Jews of the Old Testament understand the Trinity? Have you got a view on that, Hunty, or none? I'm just wondering what your view is.
1: This question's come as a shock to me, and I'm thinking, why don't they get it?
0: Well, if you go to Israel today,
1: yes,
0: to Jerusalem,
1: yes,
0: and you go for one for Israel, who's that ministry? And I really encourage you, if you're listening to this program or watching it later on, because we do put this program
1: yeah,
0: up.
1: We do
0: on,
1: later, yep.
0: Do we put it on
1: Aussie
0: Pastor
1: YouTube
0: and Facebook?
1: And yeah, Facebook and YouTube.
0: Yeah, it'll be up by tomorrow night,
1: yeah, sure.
0: maybe Thursday morning at the latest.
1: Certainly tomorrow night. Yeah.
0: You know, whether you watch or listen to this program to our show,
1: or you can watch the podcast, listen to the podcast later on tonight or tomorrow morning.
0: Don't even know where. Oh yeah, yeah. On
1: podcast
0: Faith
1: on faithfm.com.au.
0: Yeah. Go and watch One for Israel on YouTube.
1: Brilliant channel.
0: And you'll see these guys, and they are questioning. A lot of the people, sometimes they're questioning Jewish people off the street. Sometimes they're Jewish scholars. Sometimes they're Jewish rabbis. So these are people who know the Old Testament Bible back to front, a lot of them. The fact is, to this day, most of them reject Jesus, the Messiah. And you say, well, they're the lineage of the ancient Jews, and they don't see the Trinity. So is it fair to say Old Testament Jews didn't see the Trinity?
1: Mm,
0: It's a pretty good question. Read the question again because it's a beauty.
1: Okay, why didn't the Old Testament believers understand the Trinity?
0: Well, I think some of them did. But here's my first answer to that. God reveals himself in his time, in his way, at his pace. Did you get that, Hunty?
1: I did. He does.
0: God reveals himself when he wants to.
1: Mm.
0: And he doesn't reveal himself completely and totally to the human race. So here's the thing, Hunty. God hasn't revealed himself totally to you or me or to the 21st century Christian believers. And we need to keep our minds open about God as he reveals himself.
1: Yeah.
0: Did the Old Testament Jews who are believers in God understand the Trinity? Not like we do today. Why? Well, because God has revealed himself more and more and more. And we have the greatest revelation of God in Jesus Christ, the Messiah, when he came down. But there's no doubt, there's evidence in the Old Testament that at least some of the Jewish prophets had a fundamental understanding of the Trinity. You can go and read the Psalms in the book of David, Hunty.
1: Yeah.
0: He is constantly talking about the Holy Spirit over and over and over. Isaiah does the same thing. I mean, Psalm 1, go and read just Psalm 1. And you'll see the Holy Spirit there, front and center. And it seems to me as I read the Psalms that David had a developing relationship with the Holy Spirit. He says, I love the Holy Spirit. So David certainly had at least a fundamental understanding of the Trinity. Well, we know that David has some of the greatest prophecies of Jesus Christ and his crucifixion and his life, which are almost as powerful as Isaiah's.
1: Mm, wow.
0: So David talks about the Father, God. He talks about the Son, Jesus, and he definitely talks about the Holy Spirit. Might be worth a study one time, Hunty.
1: Yeah, I think so.
0: Isaiah does the same thing. I mean, read Isaiah. We haven't got time today, Hunty, but read Isaiah, and I know this off by heart. You go and read Isaiah 16 and Isaiah 6, talking about the Holy Spirit. There's elements of the Trinity right through the book of Isaiah, which leads me to conclude that Isaiah knew a bit about the Trinity. And then you can go and read Ezekiel. I'll give you a text, Hunty.
1: Yes.
0: Ezekiel 36, 26 and 27. Listen to this. Listen to this very carefully to our listeners to see if you can see the Trinity. And I'll give you a new heart. This is God speaking. And I'll put a new spirit in you. I will take your stony, stubborn heart and give you a tender, responsive heart. And I will put my spirit in you so that you'll follow my decrees and care and be careful to obey my regulations. I can see God the Father talking about his spirit, and most commentators would see that as the Holy Spirit.
1: Mm.
0: And I think that's very powerful. So, yeah, I think it's pretty obvious to me that the Trinity is right through the Old Testament. I see it all the time.
1: Mm.
0: Yeah.
1: All right, if I follow on from that, where does the Bible first mention the Trinity?
0: What a great question.
1: I know, right?
0: Well, often when the Bible mentions a Trinity, it'll mention a couple. It doesn't necessarily talk about the three at once. It'll talk about two or three, but usually two.
1: Yep.
0: The first hint, and I'm going to say hint we have of a Trinity,
1: mm-hmm.
0: believe it or not, is in the first book of the Bible.
1: Wow.
0: I don't know whether you can get your Bible open, Hunty, to Genesis chapter 1. One of the problems with Hunty is it's close to honey. I don't want to ever call you honey. Oh, man, that's horrifying.
1: Genesis 1?
0: Genesis chapter 1. Did we just have a time in our time change when we're going to end this segment, or are we pretty much online? No,
1: this gives us the maximum duration.
0: Yeah, we've still got our song at the end, haven't we?
1: We've got a song and we've got a
0: two-minute post. Yep, go for it, buddy.
1: So Genesis 1 verse?
0: 1.
1: Oh, 1.
0: Read verse 1 and 2.
1: Okay, all right. Let's go from the NIV. In the beginning, God created the heavens and the earth. Now, the earth was formless and empty. Darkness was over the surface of the deep. Oh, and the Spirit of God was hovering over the waters. I love it.
0: Hmm. Okay. Genesis chapter 1,
1: huh.
0: Where's the Trinity there, Hunty?
1: The Spirit of God.
0: Yeah, in the beginning, God created the heavens and the earth, and the Spirit of God. Now, you might say, oh, go to verse 26 or 27, and I'm going off memory now, Hunty.
1: Yeah, no worries.
0: Let me have a look.
1: So God created mankind in his own image. In the image of God, he created them, male and female, he created them. God blessed them and said to them, Be fruitful and increase in number. Fill the earth and subdue it. Rule over the fish and the birds in the sky.
0: I'm looking for where God says.
1: Over every living
0: creature. Okay, now go back to verse 20. Honestly, I'm struggling.
1: That's all right.
0: 24, 25.
1: Okay, 25. God made the wild animals according
0: to verse 25. Then God said, is that 25?
1: 26. 26. Then God said, let us make mankind.
0: Okay.
1: Hold on a second.
0: What?
1: Then God said, let us make mankind. Let us. Ooh.
0: Did you get that?
1: I missed it. I was excited about the next one.
0: What? Which is what?
1: Make us. I make mankind in our image.
0: Us and our.
1: There's two plurals
0: Plural.
1: There. Yeah, love it.
0: God says, let us make man in our image. Now, I want to just recount this. Now, I did that by memory. Thank
1: you,
0: you, Lord.
1: Well done, mate.
0: For giving me that when I haven't pre-studied this or got into it. Go back to verse 1 and 2 again.
1: Sure.
0: Read
1: in the beginning. In the beginning, God created the heavens and the earth. Now,
0: okay.
1: The earth was formless.
0: Wait. Who created the heavens and the earth?
1: God.
0: Okay, then what does it say? Verse 2.
1: And the Spirit of God was hovering over the waters.
0: So you've got God creating the heavens and the earth, then you've got the Spirit of God there.
1: Yep.
0: You could say, oh, well, the God and his spirits are saying, okay, well, I'm not going to argue too hard on that. But how are you going to get around verse 26? Go there.
1: Yeah, verse 26, exactly.
0: Yep.
1: Right. And God said, let us make mankind in our image.
0: Us and
1: our.
0: And the word is Elohim.
1: Right.
0: And do you know what Elohim, that's the original Hebrew word. The original Hebrew word Elohim means it is plural and it means two or more.
1: Right.
0: Did you get that?
1: I did.
0: It's two or more. There are three tenses in the Hebrew, and I'm going completely off my memory
1: mm-hmm.
0: here. There is singular.
1: Yep.
0: That's one.
1: Mm-hmm.
0: There is dual. that can only be two.
1: Yep.
0: And then there is plural in the Hebrew, and that's two or
1: more.
0: More. Mm. And Elohim is written in the plural. There is no escape, Hunty.
1: Mm.
0: Okay.
1: Good.
0: I've done as much as I can all do right. at the time
1: okay.
0: I've got.
1: Yeah, okay. One more question. Yep. Doesn't your church, the Adventists, have an anti-Trinitarian history?
0: Do I have to answer that?
1: Well, yes.
0: Yes, yes. Look, we do. We do. Early on, not all, but many of our founders were anti-Trinitarian. Uriah Smith, Wagner and Jones. I'm spitting them out. Some Andrews. Of the names,
1: yep.
0: These are great luminaries in Adventist history, and they were anti-Trinitarian. But there was one who

0: she was probably the key founder of our church. There were, well, look, the key founder of our church is Jesus Christ. And I want to make the point that, and I've made it over and over in my own local church, I've made it on television, I've made it online, I'll do it here on Faith FM, and I'm very open about it. Ellen White is probably the key founder of our church, but none of our doctrines come from her writings or what she thought. They Correct. All come from the Bible.
1: From the Bible alone.
0: Often they'd come to her and say, what do you think? She'd say, go to the Bible. Go Correct. And work it out from the Bible.
1: She did.
0: She was a Methodist, and from what I can tell, she was always a Trinitarian. And she helped the church, and I thank God for her in this sense. She helped the church change from being largely anti-Trinitarian to Trinitarian, and she pointed them to the Bible texts. She pointed to the passages in Scripture, and she was able, through the power, I believe, of God and the Holy Spirit, to move almost the entire church across to being a Trinitarian church. And the Adventist church right now is Trinitarian in the sense of the great Protestant movement. On that, there is no difference between us and our Protestant brothers and sisters. It's biblical. I thank God he led us to it, Hunty. Mm. I thank God.
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0: Hey, mate, I enjoyed that.
1: Oh, mate.
0: I could have went on. I really enjoy that subject. It is one of the subjects, one of the great subjects of my study of my life.
1: Mm.
0: I have two, the Trinity and Righteousness by Faith. Both really hit me deep in the heart. Let's listen to a song to finish. Kenny Rogers. I love Kenny Rogers. Love Lifted Me. Probably one of my most favorite songs of all time, secular or religious.
3: Write myself a simple

0: Love it.
1: Go, Kenny Rogers.
0: Yeah.
1: Well, big day for Brett. He won the magnificent prize.
0: Aussie pasta hoodie.
1: What are those hoodies worth, Hunty?
0: The nice ones that we sell. I'm not selling that. We're giving away $100.
1: We don't sell
0: them. Actually, I'm thinking about putting an online e-merch shop up because lots of people are asking for them who aren't prize winners. So I might start.
1: People pay for an Aussie pasta.
0: Well, if they know the money they give to us is helping us with ministry, I'm sure they might consider it. I don't know. We'll talk later.
1: We will.
0: Yeah.
1: Hey, glad you joined us today. If you're in Northwest Sydney, come along to New Hope. Where are we, Hunty?
0: 4 Samuel Place in Quakers Hill in the Life Anglican Church, behind the Aldi, behind the BP in Quakers Hill.
1: We have the youth guy from our conference coming this Saturday. We start worship at 10 o'clock. It's going to be hot, mate.
0: He is a fantastic man.
1: He's actually a really good preacher. I'm struggling to say his name.
0: Dayan.
1: Yeah.
0: It's got a J in it.
1: He preaches the house down. He loves young people.
0: He does.
1: If you like good worship, come to New Hope. If you can't come to New Hope, find an Adventist church there all over Australia, just like McDonald's. Google them. They're there. Dear Lord, bless our listeners now with your presence. We pray in Jesus' name. Amen.
0: Amen.
1: My name's Lloyd Grolleman. I'm the Aussie pastor, and I love you.
0: And my name's Hunty, and I'm the tech, and I love you too. But you know what? Jesus, he loves you so much more. See you next time.
1: Bye-bye.
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0: Hello there, friends. Welcome to Faith FM. Welcome to Drive Time Big Q&A. This is the show where we look at the current world events in the light of Bible prophecy. This is Marty coming to you live from Adelaide, and I'm in the studio with Pastor Justin Strauss. Pastor is the pastor of the Adelaide City Church. Welcome to you, Pastor Justin.
1: Well, good evening, Pastor Marty.
0: It's good to be here, isn't it?
1: It's good to be here, yes.
0: It's good to be in the studio. It's nice and warm in here. How's your week been so far?
1: Oh, it's going really great. Yeah, weeks are just flying by.
0: It's crazy, isn't it? I mean, what is it? It's July tomorrow, I think.
1: Yeah, July tomorrow, and then we're heading down to towards Christmas very soon. And
0: Don't start talking about Christmas this time of the year. Come on.
1: Yeah, I always get...
0: That is getting a bit carried away.
1: But it's just a few weeks away, we could say, before the Christmas decorations go.
0: It does
1: feel
0: like...
1: Yeah, but once you hit July, it's sort of the downhill, you know, towards the end of the year, and it just feels like we were in December just a few weeks ago. So, you know, there's a verse in the Bible that says, the day of the Lord, it comes, it hasteth greatly.
0: Well, that definitely does feel that things are moving very rapidly.
1: Very, very rapidly. So
0: this year has probably been one of the most full-on years for us as a family in terms of just the busyness of life.
1: Yeah. We've also been very busy at City Church doing lots of programs, but we just march forward doing God's work, and we look forward to the day when Jesus comes.
0: Yeah, what a day that is going to be. Praise God for that. You know, hey, I want to welcome our listeners on Faith FM to our drive time today. I tell you, today's program is going to be something very special. We're dealing with the big question, does God have a place for me? This really starts to unpack these questions, Justin, like, you know, what's God's will for my life? What am I really supposed to be doing? And, you know, I meet many Christians, many believers who just seem to be really unsure about, well, what am I supposed to be doing? We almost basically end up living quite similar to the world around us, except we sort of just, you know, say we believe in Jesus. And I wonder if that is really what it means to fulfill God's will for our lives.
1: Yeah, exactly. I mean, you know, we look at our lives and we think that our lives are so insignificant and, you know, can my life have any meaning or purpose? But definitely you can live an abundant life if we accept Christ. I believe that Jesus Christ makes your life so much fuller, so much, you know, filled with peace and meaning and purpose. And so we're really going to delve into that now during this session. I think it's great how we can make an impact for God in this world.
0: We can make an impact for God. We can have an abundant life. Life can have tremendous meaning and purpose as we really fully give our lives to Christ. Now, today for our World Watch, I just wanted to share some news that's pretty hot off the press, actually. The state of Texas has voted to mandate the Bible as part of required reading for public schools. And I looked at a CNN article that was posted just 4 days ago. Texas State Board of Education votes to require millions of students to study Bible stories. So I'm just going to read sort of the first page from this article. The Texas State Board of Education has approved a proposal that will establish lists of required reading, including Bible verses alongside classic titles, for its K-12 English and literature curriculum. The plan will impact more than 5 million public school students as Texas emerges as a leader in a national conservative effort to infuse Christian teachings into American classrooms. Multiple titles will be mandated for each grade, and each one must be read in its entirety. The effort goes far beyond a 2023 law that requires at least one state board-approved literary work be taught in each grade level. While it's not unusual for states to suggest book titles for schools, Texas may be the first to prescribe a literary canon for every public school student, two experts told the Associated Press. Many Texas students are already familiar with at least some Christian teachings. The state last year became the largest state to require classrooms to display the Ten Commandments, a law recently upheld in federal court. The new list of required titles will require a picture book adaptation of the David and Goliath story for elementary students and Bible passages about Adam and Eve for older students, among other references. According to a proposed list online, it will also heavily emphasize classic literature and historic American texts such as Abraham Lincoln's The Gettysburg Address. So the article goes on to basically show that there are differing opinions in regards to this move of the Texas Board of Education here. Some people, you know, really feel that this is kind of overstepping the mark. This is really unconstitutional, in fact, some have even said. And others have said, no, this is a good thing. This is our American history, is deeply connected to the story of Scripture itself. Justin, some are saying this is an unconstitutional move. Is it wrong for the Texas state government to mandate the Bible in public schools?
1: Yes.
0: It is.
1: It is wrong. The thing is, it looks good on the surface. I mean, it sounds wonderful. But I don't believe that any state or country or any earthly power can legislate morality. And it definitely is a violation of the First Amendment of the American Constitution, which was actually ratified in 1791. And the very first clause there of the American Constitution says, Congress shall make no law respecting an establishment of religion. And it also goes further. It speaks about other things as well, prohibiting of free exercise of choice and all that. But the first clause says, they shall make no law respecting an establishment of any religion. And that's including of the Christian religion.
0: And so do you think by mandating Bible reading, they are basically, you know,
1: blurring the lines?
0: It seems to be a gray area because I think obviously, you know, I guess my take on it is a little bit different. I actually don't have a problem with it, funnily enough. I think that in many ways, you know, I think that, you know, the literature of Scripture, it is totally part of American history. And it's interesting that, you know, I think reading Scripture and mandating the reading of Scripture is a different thing to enforcing religion, if that makes sense.
1: Yeah, I agree with you. I think it's a wonderful thing if every student could read, you know, the Bible. I mean, absolutely, I support that 100%. If they had to encourage it, but I think the problem, from my viewpoint, Pastor Mike, I hear where you're coming from, and it's good to have a little bit of dialogue on this.
0: Maybe your concern is, well, where does this lead?
1: That's exactly my point. Is that it always starts as a little snowflake. Seemingly innocent, it's not going to hurt anyone, but it grows into a massive snowball, and it just you can see where this leading, where there's going to be restricting our freedom. So any beginning point of legislating of religious laws, we have to be very careful of, because we know, you know, if you study Bible prophecy, that eventually, the United States will trample and violate, you know, liberty of conscience. But it has to start somewhere. So
0: it has to.
1: I'm not opposed for, you know, students to be reading Bible and Bible stories, but I'm looking at the big picture, and it's just little steps being taken now that's going to be catastrophic for the nation and for the world down the line.
0: So they're wanting to roll this out in 2030 and 2031. You know, as I looked at the article, my mind sort of was thinking, you know, well, what's the fundamental difference between, say, a board of education saying, look, in high school, you must teach the theory of evolution, and them saying, hey, you've got to actually teach these biblical stories. You know, well, I mean, in my view, this is again where I think that's probably why I don't have an issue with it, because I think for many years, actually, students have been indoctrinated in the opposite way, and they've not even been given a fair chance to even know what the Bible teaches at all. And there's been this push, you know, for evolution and this type of narrative. And so, but I also hear what you're saying, that, you know, where does this actually end up going?
1: Because it sets a precedence. And so it starts out innocent, right? It always seems very, you know, good for society and good for the morals. But, you know, I would love for them to encourage the students, which I would absolutely 100% to support. But in terms of legislating, I don't know. It's a very difficult and delicate topic.
0: Yeah, and I feel like what you're saying there makes a lot of sense. I mean, you know, yeah, there's a difference between encouraging it and endorsing it and even promoting it and legislating it, because that becomes, you know, that's if people decide not to do it, then obviously there's going to be, you know, there's going to be punishments, and that's not right.
1: So, yeah, exactly. So that's my issue. I have nothing against, I mean, I wish that every student in the world could read the Bible, but I don't believe that God operates on the basis of force.
0: Coercion isn't part of God's way.
1: No, it's not part of his language. It's not part of the way that he deals with us.
0: It almost reminds me of the story of Shadrach, Meshach, and Abednego. You know, they don't bow down to the golden image. And then King Nebuchadnezzar in Daniel 3, you know, when he calls them to come out of the fiery furnace, he makes a decree that anyone who says anything amiss the God of Shadrach, Meshach, and Abednego will be, you know, basically killed. And it's like, well, Nebuchadnezzar still had some growing to do in his own faith journey. But, you know, this is, I guess, often the reaction of governing bodies. It's like we see the issues in society, we see the problems, we think the way to fix it is we're going to have to legislate religion.
1: Yeah.
0: But does it really work? Does it change the heart? Do policies...
1: No. You know, there's a famous saying by Charles Spurgeon. He said, morality may keep you out of jail, but it's only the blood of Jesus Christ that can keep you out of hell. And so, you know, we know where this is leading. And
0: what a quote.
1: Yeah. And, you know, you look in the United States and you see that there's more what I call a radicalized Christianity. You know, like you can see it in the way that the politicians are speaking, you know, coming back to God and we need to legislate morality. And I see this as a very dangerous trend. And so even with this law in Texas, it does seem innocent. And, you know, like it does seem like a good thing, but where's it going to lead to? Even though it's not bad of itself, my issue is it sets a precedence.
0: So... what would you say is the biblical role of governments in relation to their citizens? What can, you know, when it comes to these kinds of issues, what can governments mandate legitimately?
1: Well, that's a good question. And I believe that governments are there to ensure the peace and safety of their citizens, to ensure that the children have a good upbringing, that they have good education, and that there is, you know, everyone has a chance to work, and basically that there are services, you know, for, you know, to ensure the well-being of the citizens. But I don't believe that the state should mingle in religious affairs, because that's always a bad marriage. There's never been an example in history where a state has legislated religious laws that has ended up well. It's always ended in disaster. And we know from prophecy, we know that religion will be legislated in the last days, but it will be the Bible, but definitely it will be twisted according to man's interpretation of the Bible. And so... it's just when you have a prophetic understanding of what's coming down the line, these type of movements seem innocent in the beginning, but it just it starts out very small, but it escalates.
0: I think there's a lot of people that might not really, who may be tuning into Faith FM today, who may not have studied Revelation 13. And maybe what you're saying, Justin, is sort of new. But, that's not our topic for today. No. But I think that, and we could very quickly talk about it, but I guess we want to encourage listeners to actually do some research for themselves. Go to, check out something from either It Is Written or Amazing Facts, or there's actually a lot of programs on Faith FM that deal with end time prophecy.
1: Revelation 13.
0: And that's not our topic for today, but for your sake and for your family's sake, you've got to do some research in this and to understand where things are headed and how to be ready. And because like you're saying, Justin, these things, they look really good on the surface, but where is it actually leading? You know, it's fascinating as well. I remember hearing this, this talk from, a well-known Australian, Julian Archer, you know him.
1: Yeah.
0: Julian Archer speaks on Faith FM or he has certainly spoken on Faith FM. And he does this ministry called Faith Versus Finance. And he actually did some research which showed that basically every single Western country is becoming more and more secular, particularly as the wealth of a country increases, the spirituality of the country decreases. So my question is, what do you think is going to happen to the US? Because, we're almost seeing the US going in the opposite direction right now. It's becoming almost more, on the surface level, more Christian. It's not sort of, it's pushing against this, the secularism that we see that's taken such a huge hold of Western society. Do you think the US will become a secular nation in the future, or do you think it's going to remain at least on face value a Christian nation?
1: America will always be a Christian nation. That is basically it's the probably the most Christianized nation, if there's such a word as Christianized nation, in the world, United States. And we know that it was founded upon, the founding fathers were men of faith and men of prayer and men of the word. But we know that according to Revelation chapter 13, and for those listeners who are not familiar with this, really check out the resources from It Is Written or Amazing Facts on this study. But it speaks about this beast from the earth, a lamb-like beast. So it seems very innocent, but it eventually will legislate laws that will restrict human freedoms. So yeah, it definitely. You look at the United States. I mean, the president recently, the 250th anniversary that was like a few weeks ago of the founding of America. What they are saying there, I watched a little bit on some documentaries, picking up on what politicians are saying. It's setting a very dangerous trend when you try and mingle God into politics, and that never is a healthy thing.
0: I think the biggest issue for me is if you legislate religion, what happens if people go against it? And I guess that's when persecution takes place. This is what happened in the Dark Ages when the church had the authority over state governments and over nations and kings. If people disagreed with the church, they were persecuted, they were killed. And so this is the question that I have. It's like, okay, you're going to, if religious laws are going to be legislated, what's going to be the consequences for breaking those laws?
1: Yeah. I mean, we have the Dark Ages. We have centuries of historical evidence that, many people lost their lives. And normally the morality or the religion that the state drives is not according to the Bible. It's always a perversion of the Word of God. So
0: we don't see Christ, trying to push earthly governments to mandate.
1: No. That's not their role. Leave religion out of legislation. Look after the citizens, make sure that they're safe, that they're well fed, that they have employment, the kids, you know, have a good education. I believe that is the role of the state.
0: This has been a fascinating discussion. We're going to come to some music now, but don't go anywhere, because after the break, we are going to be looking, we're going to be talking about a free giveaway, special giveaway for this week. We're also going to be dealing with this subject. Does God have a place for me? What is God's will for my life? Does God have a special work for me to do? Enjoy this beautiful song, People Need the Lord. We'll be back soon.

0: That is just so true. People need the Lord. Welcome back. You're listening to Faith FM Drive Time. This is Marty coming to you live from Adelaide. Today, we've got a free giveaway. It's the book Messiah. It's a contemporary version of the classic, The Desire of Ages. And I remember hearing a story, Justin, years ago from Dr. Alan Lindsay telling us the story of the librarian at the Library of Congress in the United States, one of the biggest libraries in the world. And a gentleman, you know, went to the librarian and said, look, I want you to find for me the best book on the life of Christ. The librarian said, come with me. There was hundreds of books on the life of Christ. He picked up off the shelf the book, The Desire of Ages.
1: Amazing.
0: This is a classic book on the life of Jesus. And The Messiah is the same book, but in updated language. In a contemporary language, easier to understand, but with the same beautiful truths that are revealed and highlighted in the book Desire of Ages. We're giving this book away for free. We'd love for you to claim this copy. If you're looking for something to revive your personal experience with Jesus, if you're looking to rediscover Jesus and understand Him and know Him better, if you perhaps you're not sure, you want to read the Bible, you want to get into the habit of reading the Bible, this book is a great way to start because every chapter connects you to a chapter of the Bible. And so you can read it alongside the Bible. The book again is called Messiah. 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Our number is 0488 808 11. 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Once again, the book is Messiah, a contemporary version of the classic The Desire of Ages. And if you'd like to get your free copy of this powerful book, just simply text us the code SA423 to 0488 808 11. Welcome back. 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This is Marty coming to you live from Adelaide. Justin, we've been having a good discussion so far. Today we're talking about this topic of, does God have a place for me? What is God's plan for my life? What am I supposed to do as a follower of Jesus Christ?
1: That's such a great question, and I'm sure that many people are wondering that. You know, I believe that everybody has a place in God's kingdom. Everybody has a place in serving Him. And, you know, if we go to the Bible and we read how God used men and women and children in an incredible way. And God doesn't, you know, look for the super qualified or the highly skilled, you know, to serve Him. But God seeks for those that are willing to follow Him. You know, there's a famous saying that says God doesn't call the qualified, but He qualifies the called. And all God is seeking is a willing heart. And so, you know, it's interesting. I read a lot of biographies, especially Christian biographies, and I'm amazed at how the men and women who made the biggest impact for God and left behind an enduring legacy that still echoes down to the very end of time, these are the men and women that did the greatest amount of good for God. They were not the most talented, not the most highly skilled, not those with the highest intellectual, you know, capabilities, you know, not those that were super, qualified in various lines. All they had was a heart that they gave to God. And, you know, there's a real blessing in serving God. You know, Plato, even the Greek philosopher Plato, once said that happiness springs from doing good and helping others. I think the Greek philosopher who said this about 2,500 years ago was really onto something here, that true happiness springs from us doing good and helping others.
0: That's fascinating. Who said that?
1: Plato.
0: Plato said that.
1: And you know that this is true? it true according to the scripture, but also scientifically. So I'm going to
0: look at... because I've heard that from Dr. Martin Seligman, the, you know, supposedly, he's known as being the father of positive psychology. He said the same thing.
1: Yeah. So, you know, if you go and look at the studies that have been done recently, and there's actually quite a few studies, but studies have shown that those who serve others are actually healthier. They have a better mental well-being, and they generally live longer. So, you know,
0: so should I serve others for my own benefit?
1: No, that is the result. I mean, you don't get those blessings by chasing it.
0: Yeah.
1: You get those blessings by serving God and others out of a loving spirit.
0: It's just what fulfills us, isn't it? It's just a law of life that when you live to serve others, life becomes satisfying and meaningful.
1: We live in a world that is filled with meaninglessness and hopelessness. People are living without purpose. And I believe, Pastor Marty, that one of the tragic things is that people believe that their lives have no meaning. And I think it's tragic.
0: So true.
1: I think it's tragic to live your life thinking that you are so insignificant, you know, so valueless that you can have no impact in this world. But yeah. I do believe that those who serve God actually have the most fulfilling of lives. It's so true.
0: I think I remember reading the book Man's Search for Meaning. Mm. And the author's name has just escaped my mind at the moment. But in Man's Search for Meaning, the author talks about the fact that sometimes it's right at the end of life that the meaning of life becomes apparent. And that to me is a huge tragedy too, because often, you know, when someone has become aged and they don't have much time left, they don't have much energy left, and they start to reflect and they start to become sort of much more sort of conscious of, well, what was life really about? Or sometimes it's when people are unwell and they have that time to reflect, they're not able, you know. And to me, this is such a huge thing. There's got to be more to life. I remember feeling this way as a high school student. I was like, you know what? I'm going to study hard to do what? Okay, yeah, to get into a good university degree. For what purpose? Okay, to get a good job. For what? To get a good amount of pay? Okay, buy a nice house. Yeah. For what? What's that going to? That's hard work still. Like that's. Is that the purpose of life? And yet this seems to be the way that so many of us actually operate. You know, it's just like we think that success in this life, you know, a good paying job, etc., is what's going to bring happiness. But so often the most successful people, they're not the most happy people. I mean, just you know, you just look at the lives of the celebrities. These are not the kind of lives I would want to emulate.
1: No. You know, Winston Churchill once said something very profound, and it actually relates directly to what you shared now. He said this. I love these one-liners. He says,
0: I love these one-liners too.
1: We make a living by what we get, but we make a life by what we give.
0: That's powerful.
1: Can I read that again? He said, we make a living by what we get, but we make a life by what we give. In other words, you know, how do I serve others? How do I live my life to be a blessing to others? And Pastor Molly, there are clear physical, emotional, mental benefits by serving others. You know that there are many studies done, and I was reading a study at Harvard, I think it was yesterday, and they were saying that those who serve others, who, you know, volunteer their time in helping people, do you know that they live actually longer? Those who serve others actually have less stress. They actually have decreased rates of disease, and they have a far more sense of fulfillment in their life. You know, I believe that, you know, the law of heaven is the law of selflessness.
0: Yeah.
1: The law of love. And love is selflessness. And I believe that the closer we come to that law, living our lives in light of the law of service unto others, the more fulfilled we will be in our lives.
0: So you're saying we all have been called to serve.
1: Every single one of us have been called to serve. You know, it reminds me of this powerful parable of the talents. You're probably well familiar with this, Pastor Marty, in Matthew chapter 25, verse 14.
0: I love this parable.
1: To verse 30.
0: It's very challenging.
1: Very challenging. And it's actually a big parabolic teaching here, but we don't have time to break it down. But if we just had to summarize it, and we see here that God entrusted 5 talents, 2 talents, and 1 talent, each according to his ability. It says in Matthew 25, verse 15, and immediately he went on a journey. And so God entrusted the talents. And so here the point is, everybody has a talent. Everybody. Okay, whether you have 1 talent or whether you have 2 talents or 5 talents, and our concern should not be how many talents we have, but our concern is, am I faithful to the one that I have?
0: Yeah, I got you.
1: And so don't moan if you've just got 1 talent, and don't become proud if you've got 5 talents, but we should be sincere and humble-minded. God holds us accountable according to that which he has given us.
0: Even 1 talent back then was a lot.
1: Yeah, it was a lot. I think it was like, what was it, like 20 years of pay?
0: That's a huge amount.
1: I was reading the other day. It was a huge amount of money. And here's
0: that's
1: the point.
0: That's like over $1 million in today's language.
1: Absolutely.
0: In Australia.
1: It is. And here's the amazing thing that, you know, if you give your 1 talent to God, God multiplies it.
0: Hmm.
1: And so I've read biographies of people that, you know, that had huge mental disabilities or physical, you know, issues. They had 1 talent. But they gave it to God, and they made such an incredible impact
0: wow.
1: for God.
0: Mm.
1: And so, you know, we should be faithful to that which God has entrusted us with. But here's the other thing, Pastor Marty, is that according to this parable, God holds us accountable. There is a day of reckoning. There is a day of accountability.
0: Mm-hmm.
1: You know, at the end of our lives, God, you know, comes to us and says, what have you done with my talent? That I have entrusted to you. So, you know, those who invest their talent, the give of their time to serve God and serve others, are not only blessed in this life, but they actually have an eternal reward. And so I want to read a statement here from Christ's Object Lessons, page 326, a wonderful book. And it says this, Christ's followers have been redeemed for service. Our Lord teaches that the true object of life is ministry. Christ himself was a worker, and to all his followers, he gives the law of service, service to God and to their fellow men. Here Christ has presented to the world a higher conception of life than they had ever known. By living to minister for others, man is brought into connection with Christ. The law of service becomes the connecting link which binds us to God and to our fellow man. You know, it's a wonderful statement. And I believe that Jesus is the greatest example for us. You know, Jesus himself said these powerful words that I did not come to be served, but to serve. I think that's in Matthew chapter 20. Jesus says that I did not come, you know, to receive service, but I came to give my life, you know, for the benefit and blessing of others. And I believe that those who follow Jesus, you know, will have, you know, the same desire to serve others.
0: So what do you think holds a lot of people back? You know, because I think there's many Christians and believers in Christ and followers of Christ who sort of go, you know what, yeah, I do want to serve. But what's holding us back? Why aren't, because also I think when we do the work of Christ, there is also going to be an impact that we're going to have. Like you mentioned that throughout history, the most humble people who perhaps didn't possess the greatest talents made a difference for Jesus. They made a difference in their country. They made a difference in their neighborhood. They made a difference in their home or at their school or at their work. They made a difference for Christ. Why don't some of us seem to be making a difference for Jesus?
1: I'm so glad you asked the question. I mean, even those who God used in a mighty way doubted their own abilities. I mean, look at Moses. Moses himself, I mean, one of the greatest leaders, you know, who impacted, you know, the world for God. He doubted himself. You know, in Exodus chapter 4, verse 10, then Moses said to the Lord, "Oh, my Lord, I am not eloquent, neither before nor since you have spoken to your servant, but I am slow of speech and slow of tongue." So the Lord said to him, "Who has made man's mouth? Or who makes the mute and deaf and seeing or the blind? Have not I the Lord?" So it's interesting that even Moses, he looked at himself, he looked at the task ahead, and he thought, "No, Lord, I'm not worthy. I'm not capable." I mean, there could be various reasons. You don't feel worthy, you don't feel capable, you don't feel you're talented enough. But if God is calling us to serve Him, He doesn't look at your abilities and capabilities, but He looks at, you know, your willingness to trust in Him, that God is our strength. God gives us the power. You know, there is no one that is worthless or useless in His sight. Everybody can serve God if they are willing to step out in faith. And sometimes you have to step out of your comfort zone and say, "Lord, you know, even though I might not feel like, you know, serving you, I know that this will bring glory to your name. And if you step out, God will give you opportunity." So, you know, you may doubt yourself. That's fine. Moses did. But don't doubt God's promises.
0: This is such a powerful conversation, because I sense that many of us want to do more for Christ, want to make a difference in this world. Don't just want to get to the end of life and go, "Well, yeah, I just lived an ordinary life." You know, I think we want a life of relevance that makes a difference. When we come back, let's talk some more about what can we do? What are the steps we can take to actually make a difference for Christ? We're going to come to this beautiful song. I only just found it. It's called "Treasure of Jesus" by Stephen Curtis Chapman. The words are very powerful. I pray that you're blessed by this beautiful song.

0: was Stephen Curtis Chapman, Treasure of Jesus. The Bible says that we're just like earthen vessels, but we have the treasure of Christ. And so whether you can write, whether you can speak, maybe your talent is practical, you're good with your hands, you can make things, you're a good cook, whatever your skill, whatever your talent, maybe you're an artist, maybe you're a musician, whatever your gift that God has given you, use it for God. Use it for God. Don't bury it. Don't let anybody think or tell you that it doesn't have a place. We all have a place in God's work. You're listening to Faith FM Drive Time, by the way. This is Marty coming to you live from Adelaide. I just want to give a shout out. We've had a number of requests come through for the book Messiah. I'm so excited about that because I know that as you read that book alongside Scripture, your understanding of Christ will increase. And whenever our knowledge, the Bible says we are to grow in the grace and the knowledge of our Lord Jesus Christ. Whenever we grow in the knowledge of Jesus Christ, we also grow in His grace and in His character. And so I want to just appeal to you again. Take us up on this free offer. We're offering the book Messiah. It is a contemporary version of the classic book, The Desire of Ages. If you want to claim your free copy of Messiah, all you've got to do is text our studio number. And our studio number is 0488 808 11. Text us the code SA423. And we'll send you this book, Messiah, in the quickest way we possibly can. Justin, we've only got a few minutes left. You know, I've met many people who want to do something for God. They just don't know where to start. Mm. Where's the best place to start? How do we do the work that God's called us to do? Maybe we don't even know where to start.
1: Yes, that's a great question. I would say first thing that you need to do is pray. You know, go to God and say, Lord, you know, use me for your glory. Use my life as small and insignificant it may look, that I can have an impact for you and your kingdom. And I think that is a very dangerous prayer, and I mean that in a very good way, is that anyone who prays to God that God will, you know, show them, you know, opportunities for service and how best they can serve Him, God loves that prayer. And Pastor Marty, I believe that God will answer that prayer. If you're sincere in your heart and you want to make an impact for God in your life, that God will show you. And then I would say,
0: so we start with prayer, basically.
1: You start with
0: prayer.
1: That's
0: so simple.
1: It's so simple.
0: What would you pray?
1: Well, say, Lord, take my life as weak as I am. You know, Lord, I don't have many abilities, but Lord, I trust you that you will help me to see opportunities that I can make a difference in other people's lives.
0: So you're saying if we genuinely come to God with that kind of a prayer,
1: absolutely,
0: it's going to open up doors.
1: Absolutely. So pray, number one. Number two is go out and work. When I say work, what I mean is serve. Look for opportunities for service. Because what you will discover is that as you start serving others, God will open up more opportunities and you will start discovering your gifts. Because a lot of people don't know their gifts or their talents is because they're not serving. But when the more you serve, the more God will help us to discover our gifts. You know, when before I became a Christian, I was in the world, I had nothing to do with Christianity, you know, and I came to Christ and I was impressed that I need to serve God. Hmm. From a young age. I was still in high school. And so I availed myself of, you know, teaching and preaching. And I was always very shy at school, very, very shy. I was one of the shyest kids in the classrooms. And if you told me back there that God would give me a gift for speaking, I would have thought, there's no way, that's a human impossibility, because I did not like public speaking. It was just terrifying to me. But you know what? I stepped out in faith when I was a teenager and I said, Lord, I'm willing to serve you. And God opened up opportunities to teach the word, to preach from a young age. And God started to...
0: You are a living example of what God can do, you know, if someone's willing to serve.
1: And you know what's the amazing thing, Pastor Marty, is that when you give your life to Jesus, He does so much more with your life than what you can. Do you know that at the end of your life, when it all comes to an end, the only thing that has eternal value is what you've done for Christ. Okay, that's a profound statement.
0: So that's something worth...
1: You cannot come to God one day with all your human accolades, with all your worldly possessions. That has no meaning. It has no significance. But what has significance is, what have you done for God's kingdom? And I don't mean that God can't help you to use those things, you know, our worldly abilities and our, you know, possessions to further, you know, his work. But if you think about it, the only thing that has eternal significance is what you've done for God.
0: It makes me think of the text in 1 John 2:17. It says, "And the world is passing away along with its desires, but whoever does the will of God abides forever."
1: Such a beautiful text. And that is so true.
0: So the will of God is to serve.
1: Well, service is the law of heaven. Even nature

0: to get involved more with sharing their faith. They've prayed about it, but they just feel maybe, for example, maybe they're just like, oh, what do I say? What do I say? Because this is often something that we sort of, we think about, we worry about. You know, if we're going to go for a job interview, we want to know what we're going to say. We want to, you know, we want to have a bit of an idea of what we're going to say. Otherwise, we feel like we're going to, you know, make a mess of that job interview. Even many young people, when they're trying to get to know someone, you know, and they're trying to impress them, they want to, you know, they think about using the right words. And I think the same fear, if I could call it that, is present, where we're just like, well, what do I say? What do I say? Because I've actually, and sometimes I've heard, unfortunately, I've witnessed some Christians say the wrong thing, and it actually turns people away. And so we do need some wisdom in this.
1: Oh, you do need some wisdom. Now, if you have a testimony to tell, it's always good to write it down and just to go over it, and you can try and summarize it in a very short amount of time. I think there is a work of preparation, so that, you know, when you share your testimony, you're not going to be speaking for hours, but you can really emphasize, you know, some key points. And I think that's very important. But I also believe that it's so important that as we pray, that we say, Lord, give me opportunities that I can share with somebody. God will answer that question.
0: So what would you say is the most important qualification that we need for God to be able to use us?
1: The Bible says in Proverbs, my son, give me your heart.
0: Give your heart to God.
1: That's the answer. He's not asking
0: that's
1: anything
0: else.
1: That's
0: a lot to give, though, isn't it?
1: That's right. It is.
0: I mean, that's really everything, isn't it?
1: But that's the only thing that God wants. If he has your heart, he's got everything he wants.
0: Yeah.
1: And I know it's hard. I know that it's you know, the self-surrender, giving everything to Jesus, yielding our hearts, our will to God, is probably the greatest battle that we have to fight, but it is the most rewarding.
0: That's when the light comes on and we see what it is that God wants us to do. I remember, you know, there was a retired pastor that I worked with back in Kempsey, New South Wales, Pastor Barry Satchell. And he told me, you know, and his wife had still has very serious dementia. He's still alive, still caring for his wife. And for years, she had very, very serious dementia. He's getting older. He's getting more tired. And he told me, he said, Marty, every morning, I just fall on my face before God. And I say, God, use me. Here I am. What can I do, Lord? And it just was this beautiful, powerful example of someone who, like you said, we don't have to have all the skills and all the talents and all the, you know, all the abilities or even all the energy. But if we're willing to just come before God in humility and say, Lord, I've got nothing to give, but Lord, use me. Mm-hmm. If you can use me, then just have your way in my life. And every morning what he would do is he would actually write a post. He would study the Bible and then he'd write a post on social media. Mm. And hundreds of people would actually be watching for that daily post, people from overseas. And it was just amazing how God used Pastor Barry Satchell in his old age, in his frailty, you know, having to, you know, full-time caring for his dear wife. And what a tremendous thing. It was just a powerful example of how God can just use anyone. Hey, our time is up, but Pastor Justin, could you please pray for us and pray for those who deep in their hearts are saying to Jesus right now, yes, Lord, I do want to serve you.
1: Heavenly Father, we pray that you will help us to respond to the call of Christ, to give our hearts to you. And Lord, I just pray that you will lead us to a richer, more fulfilled life in serving you and serving others. Because Lord, the closer we come to following the example of Christ,

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2: G'day and welcome to Is It Relevant Today? Right here on Faith FM. I'm Marius Jigau, and on this show we're examining biblical concepts and ideas and asking ourselves the important question, is it relevant today? Or is it as outdated and ridiculous as dial-up internet? Today we're going to start with a spot quiz. So we're going to ask three questions. The first question that we have today is, what is the longest book in the Bible? We'll ask the questions first and then we'll examine the answers. What is the longest book in the Bible? The next question that we have is, who was the most prolific writer in the New Testament? Who wrote the most in the New Testament? And the last question that we have is, what is the shortest verse in the Bible? And you can get extra points if you know where this verse is found. So let's just go over them again. The first question is, what is the longest book in the Bible? Then the most prolific writer in the New Testament, followed by, what is the shortest verse in the Bible? So let's go through them. The first question we had was, what is the longest book in the Bible? Now, I asked these questions at both Ballarat and Horsham churches, and the overwhelming answer I got was that this was the book of Psalms. However, Psalms is the third longest book in the Bible. The longest book in the Bible is actually the book of Jeremiah. It sits at 33,002 words. The second longest book in the Bible is the book of Genesis at 32,046 words, and Psalms is actually the third longest book in the Bible at 30,147 words, almost 3,000 words. That's 10% shorter than the book of Jeremiah. And this is actually only because of the way that we have the books divided now. If you take into account the way the books were when they were written, Psalms would be the sixth longest book in the Bible. You see, we now have 1 and 2 Samuel as two separate books, but originally they were one document. The reason that it was separated was because of the nature of scrolls. Having the book of Samuel in just one scroll was just too much work. It was too heavy and too difficult to work through it. So they separated it into 1 and 2 Samuel. If you look at the way the books were actually written, the longest book in the Bible is the book of Kings, or Kingdoms as it was initially called. This is followed by the book of Chronicles, and then the book of Samuel, followed by Jeremiah, Genesis, and then the book of Psalms. Now, let's go to our second question. Who was the most prolific writer in the New Testament? The answer I usually get when asking this question is Paul. How many of you who are listening actually think the answer to this question is Paul? However, the answer is actually Luke. Luke was the most prolific writer in the New Testament. While he only wrote Luke and the book of Acts, he wrote a total of 37,933 words. Paul, on the other hand, he only wrote a total of 32,407 words. That's a bit more than 10% less than what Luke wrote. The last question we had was, what is the shortest verse in the Bible? Surely we know this one. When asking this question, I almost immediately get the answer, Jesus wept. How many of our listeners think that the answer to this question is Jesus wept? The shortest verse in the Bible is actually found in the book of Job, chapter 3, verse 2. And it reads, He said. This is three letters less than Jesus wept. Now, this is found in the New International Version. However, if you're looking at the King James or the New King James Version, the answer is actually Jesus wept. Let's look at some easier questions, or at least questions that are not based on the Bible. Who would you say is the world's largest toy distributor? Who distributes more toys in the world than anyone else? Do you have any idea? The answer is McDonald's. They distribute 1.5 billion toys each year through their Happy Meals. And the last question we have is, Who would you think is the biggest tire manufacturer in the world? Who manufactures more tires than anyone else? I just changed the front tires of my car last week, and I chose Goodyear tires. Are they the world's biggest tire producer? The answer is no. The world's biggest tire producer is Lego. Lego manufactures around 700 million tires each year, which is significantly more than its nearest rival Bridgestone, which only manufactures 25 million. The title of our presentation today is Things Are Not As They Appear To Be. But what things are we talking about? We'll find out just after.

Welcome back to Is It Relevant Today? You're listening to Marius Jigao, and today we're looking at the topic of things are not as they appear to be. We live in a world where nothing is certain. Uncertainty plagues us, much like COVID, and over the last few weeks, I've spoken to a number of people who are in utter despair because of the uncertainty around them. I spoke to someone who was even having trouble sleeping because of the events that they're witnessing around them. In this regard, Christians are really blessed that they have their faith to fall back on. We have the assurance that God is ultimately in control, even though this world appears to be going pear-shaped. However, there's a verse in Hebrews chapter 11, verse 1, which for a long time really bugged me. This verse says, "Now faith is the substance of things hoped for, the evidence of things not seen." Now, the reason that this verse bugs me is because it appears to be circular reasoning. Faith is the evidence of things not seen. So, my belief that I have is the evidence for the things I don't see because of the belief I have, right? It certainly appears to be circular reasoning. It also says that faith is the substance of things hoped for. How can faith be substantial? Now, I had a look at the Greek word that's used here for faith, and it's the word pistis, which is derived from the Greek word patho. Now, patho means to persuade or to be persuaded. Essentially, what faith is it's a belief. It's a trust that we have. So how can this belief or this trust that we have be substantial? How can it be the evidence for the things that are not seen? You see, the faith we have isn't some airy-fairy faith, you know? Oh, let's sprinkle a little bit of fairy dust here. No, the faith that we have is actually based on substantial evidence in the Bible. There is substantial evidence to the credibility of the Bible. If you have a look at the historical evidence for the Bible, last year I was doing an in-depth study of the Book of Kings and the Book of Chronicles. And as I was studying this, I was reading an archaeological Bible, which my mum gave me. Now, in this Bible, for each passage that you read, it shows you artifacts and various discoveries that have been found that confirm that passage. And I found that there was an abundance of things that confirm the events in the Bible. You'd read the story of the wars between the Israelites and the Assyrians, and you find these artifacts belonging to Israelites, which confirm this, and you also find artifacts belonging to Assyrians, which confirm this. There was so many artifacts that confirmed the stories that I was reading. But not only this, there is overwhelming manuscript evidence. Did you know that in Australia, just under half of the people do not believe that Jesus existed? However, if you ask the same people, they would likely tell you that they believe that Aristotle existed. However, we only have 49 manuscripts of Aristotle, but we have over 25,000 manuscripts of the New Testament. We find manuscripts, even those who oppose to Christianity, give us evidence of events that happen in the New Testament. Another strong evidence for the credibility of the Bible is the fact that all of the authors of the Bible, of which there are around 40, they all agree. Now, this might not seem like a big deal, but think about it. Writers wrote over a period of 1,500 years, and they are all in complete agreement with each other. I mean, today we struggle to have writers that are from the same place in the same time to agree on something. In the Bible, we have 66 books which are all completely in agreement with each other. The other evidence that we have towards the credibility of the Bible is the experiences that we have had. Now, you can tell me that God doesn't exist, but I won't believe you because I know. I have tasted, I've experienced. A good example of this is I may tell you that this cake is really sweet. And you may say, nah, it's not sweet. But there's nothing you could say to convince me that the cake isn't sweet because I've tasted it. I know what it tastes like. And you may not believe it, but I know because I've tasted it. Now, the last evidence that we're going to have a look at is actually my favorite.
It's the evidence of prophecy. There are many prophecies in the Bible. In fact, there are 1,817 prophecies in the Bible, according to the Encyclopedia of Biblical Prophecy. And all of them pertaining to a time before today were fulfilled exactly as prophesied in the exact time they were prophesied. My personal favorite is the prophecy of Tyre found in Ezekiel chapter 26. It's essentially prophesied that the city of Tyre will be destroyed and it will be taken and thrown into the sea. And I love this prophecy because it's crazy, right? It's like me saying Ballarat is going to be taken and thrown into the sea. It's just crazy. But around 265 years after this prophecy was given, Alexander the Great came and wanted to build a pathway to an island, and he used the remains of Tyre to do it, fulfilling this prophecy to the letter. The evidences which we've just looked at, as well as the prophetic evidence, is what gives substance for our faith. Now stay with us after this song, and we'll further examine the substance that our faith is made of.

Welcome back to Is It Relevant Today, right here on Faith FM. I'm Marius Jigau, and today we're looking at the substance that we have to base our faith on. We've so far looked at historical evidence for the Bible. We've looked at the agreement of the biblical authors. We've also looked at the prophetic evidence in the Bible, which testifies to its credibility. And some of these prophecies are absurd, like an entire city was prophesied to be thrown into the ocean. And even though it seems absurd, it was fulfilled to the letter. You see, Jesus says in John chapter 14, verse 29, "And now I have told you before it comes, that when it does come to pass, you may believe." I've told you these things before they happen. I saw this gentleman online who claimed to have had a revelation from God, and claimed to have a prophetic dream. However, he only told us of the dream he had after the event actually happened. And I was like, yes, you may have had a prophetic dream, but how do we really know? I mean, if you really wanted to show that you had a prophetic dream, you would have told people before the event actually happened. You see, Jesus didn't behave like this man. He didn't say, "Oh, I knew this would happen before it happened, and I'm now telling you after it happened." No, that's not the way the Bible functions. We're told before it happens, so that when it does happen, then we may believe. Now, I gave this example in a previous show, but I'm going to repeat it because I think it really makes this point clear. For those who've already heard it, you may have to suffer through it one more time. If I was to say to you, "I have memorized John chapter 11, verse 35, how many of you would believe me? The verse says, "Jesus wept." Well, it's not that hard to memorize, right? And if I hadn't done it before, well, I can quickly memorize it right now. It's not at all difficult. What if I was to say that I memorized the entire paragraph, including that verse, starting at verse 28 to verse 33? Or what if I was to say I actually memorized the entire chapter 11, word for word? What would you say? Is that credible? Or what if I was to say I've actually memorized the previous 10 chapters as well, word for word, without any mistakes? Now, when I give this example during seminars, people are always nodding their heads in agreement that I've memorized John 11:35. But as the passage gets bigger and bigger, people start having questions and start shaking their head. You see, when I made a small claim, you don't need much proof, right? Because it's a small claim. Anyone can memorize a two-word verse. But as the claim got bigger, people began to be like, "Oof, I'm not really sure." What if I then was to say, "Okay, well, let's have a look. Open your Bible to John chapter 1 in the New King James Version. And it says, 'In the beginning was the Word, and the Word was with God, and the Word was God. He was in the beginning with God. All things were made through him. Without him, nothing was made that was made. In him was life, and the life was the light of man.'" And I keep reciting for you the entire chapter 1 until I get to the end, which says, "Most assuredly, I say to you, hereafter you will see the angels of God ascending and descending upon the Son of Man." And then we get to chapter 2. "On the third day, there was a wedding in Cana of Galilee, and the mother of Jesus was there. Now both Jesus and his disciples were invited to the wedding, and when they ran out of wine, the mother of Jesus said to him," and I recite for you the entire chapter 2, and then get to chapter 3. "There was a man of the Pharisees named Nicodemus, the ruler of the Jews. This man came to Jesus by night and said to him, 'Rabbi, we know that you are—'" And I recite for you the entire chapter 3, 4, 5, 6, 7, 8, 9, 10, and most of 11. And I don't make one single mistake. Now, I can't do it without making any mistakes. And if I'm to be truly honest, I haven't looked at chapters 6, 7, 8, and 9 for a while, so I think I'd struggle with them at the moment. But let's imagine that's not the case. Imagine I did them all without making one single mistake. And I got to verse 33 in chapter 11, which says, "Therefore, when Jesus saw her weeping and the Jews who came with her weeping, he groaned in the spirit and was troubled. And he said to them, 'Where have you laid him?' They said, 'Lord, come and see.'" And I stopped there at the end of verse 34. And I said to you, I know the next verse. Is that now credible? Well, the answer is yes. Of course it's credible. Because as you've been listening to me recite the previous 512 verses, your faith was growing. Your faith was becoming substantial. It's the same with the biblical prophecies that God has given us. It's the same with the evidence that we have for the existence of God and the truth of the Bible.
We have the evidence of hundreds and hundreds and hundreds of prophecies being fulfilled exactly as predicted at the exact time when we're told. And just like one's faith would grow substantially after hearing someone recite 512 verses without any mistakes and believe that they can recite the next one, our faith in God becomes substantial as we see His word being fulfilled to the letter every time without exception. Our faith, it has as its substance the evidence that we've seen before. The Bible actually tells us that without faith, it is impossible to please God. Now, why would that be? Why does God require faith in order to be pleased? We'll find out just after.

Welcome back to Is It Relevant Today? I'm Marius Jigao, and today we've looked at the abundance of evidence, including prophetic evidence, that the Bible gives that makes our faith substantial. But in Hebrews chapter 11, verse 6, we're told that without faith, it is impossible to please Him. Without faith, it is impossible to please God. This verse used to frustrate me a little bit. Probably more than a little bit. I used to ask myself, why does God need me to have faith to be pleased? I mean, why doesn't God just give me proof every time? And then I sat and thought about it and realized that my line of reasoning was kind of stupid. As I sat and thought about it, I realized that my beautiful wife, Gabrielle, is absolutely amazing. She is. I just can't explain how awesome Gabrielle is. And some of you who know her know that I'm by no means exaggerating. Gabrielle has never given me one iota of a reason to doubt anything she says. We've been married for about 6.5 years, and never once has there been any reason for me to doubt anything that she has said. Now imagine that I start not trusting her. And I say to her, I'm going to visit someone, or I'm going to do this Bible study. And she would say, okay, well, I'm going to stay home with the kids. And I would say, are you really going to stay home with the kids? And I drive to the next street and wait in my car for 20 minutes and walk home quietly and show up unexpectedly to make sure she's there. I'm constantly calling to make sure that she's home. I check her SMSs and her emails. I grab the phone out of her hand when she's talking to her mom and say, is this really Mom Carla? Do you think this would please her? Most definitely not. Well, why wouldn't it please her? Well, because I don't have faith in her. I don't trust her. Now, we are trying to develop a relationship with God. And when we don't have faith, it shows that we don't trust Him. It's the same feeling. Without faith, it's not possible to please Him, because He's shown us, hey, I've been faithful again and again and again and again and again, every single time. There's absolutely no reason for you to doubt. Why don't you trust me? You see, in our lives, we have two positions we can take. We can either choose to grow our faith, or we can grow our doubts. I know many people who choose to constantly focus on their doubts. Why did God do this? Or why did He allow this? I don't understand why He would do this. And please don't misunderstand me. There are many things I don't know or don't understand, or don't understand why God does things a certain way. And there's nothing wrong with having these questions. The problem arises when this is made a point of focus. Because we could spend most of our time focusing on the abundant evidence for the credibility of the Bible and of God and grow our faith in God, or we can choose to focus on the doubts. One of the founders of our church writes, "Now, brethren, you have educated yourself so much in doubt and questionings that you have to educate your souls in the line of faith. You have to talk faith. You have to live faith. You have to act faith, that you may have an increase in faith. Exercising that living faith, you will grow into strong men and women in Christ Jesus." By focusing on our doubts, we magnify them until they become the dominating factor in our Christian experience. By focusing on our faith and our trust in God, this grows our faith and it becomes the dominating factor. And please, I want to state again, don't misunderstand. This doesn't mean that we know everything and that we understand why God behaves in the way He does every single time. No, it just means that the substance for our Christian walk is our faith, is our trust in God, because this is what we predominantly focus on. The problem is that things are not always as they appear to be. We know that Satan is a defeated foe, but that's not how it appears to be. Noah was told a flood will come, but things were not at all as they appeared to be. Now, how did Noah deal with this problem? We'll find out just after this song.

Welcome back to Is It Relevant Today, right here on Faith FM. I'm Marius Jigao, and today we've been looking at the abundant evidence in the Bible that gives us substance to hang our faith on. We found out that you can't please God without faith, because no one in a relationship would be pleased if their partner didn't trust them. Trust is essential to a healthy relationship, and God wants us to trust Him, to have faith in Him. We've also looked and seen that we can choose whether our faith will grow or whether it will become anemic by what we choose to focus on. When one is choosing to constantly focus on the things they don't understand and the things that bring doubt and disbelief, then doubt and disbelief is what's magnified in their lives. But when one chooses to focus on the abundant evidence that God has shown us that He is always faithful, then our faith in Him is the thing that grows. I imagine that Noah, as he was building the ark, that people around him would have been saying, "Have you lost your mind? Building an ark in the middle of the land? You know, we've spoken to the Bureau of Meteorology and there's no such thing as precipitation. Have you lost your mind? All the scientists are saying, you are insane." But it was not as it appeared to be. Noah knew that God was faithful. Noah was looking through the eye of faith, and he knew that God had been faithful every time. And if God says there's going to be a flood, then there's going to be a flood. You see, Noah also had a choice. He could have chosen to focus on the doubts. "I've never seen rain before. Why has God asked me to build a boat here in the middle of dry land? How could water cover the entire earth? Isn't that a bit crazy? Doesn't God care for me that if I share this news, I'm going to look like a crazy person? What about my family?" Noah had every reason to doubt and could have focused on the doubt, but he chose not to. He chose to focus on the evidence he had seen in his life that showed him that God is faithful every time. In this way, his faith was developed and he was able to take God at his word. I'm sure he still had many questions, but he didn't choose to make them the point of focus. And when the time came, even though it seemed like a flood couldn't happen, things were not as they appeared to be. As the people of Israel went into Egypt and began their captivity, and they were promised that they will get the land of Canaan, it certainly didn't appear that way. And once they finally did get there, later on they were taken captive to Babylon. And they were wondering, how can Satan be a defeated foe? And they came out and rebuilt the temple, and the prophetic word was silent for almost 400 years. And then things got even darker. The Roman occupation took them and held them captive, and even their own religious leaders were keeping them captive within their own people. And then, one quiet night, in an obscure little town, was born the Creator of the universe. And things were not as they appeared to be and as He began His ministry. And those around Him began to believe that this was the long-awaited Messiah. They were convinced that He would break the bondage of Rome and would free His people. But things were not as they appeared to be. And then one frightful day, the great I Am was tied up and betrayed with a kiss of all things. And as the abuse and torture began, I can imagine His disciples asking, "Why?" I can see Peter saying, "Why are you allowing this? I know you are the Son of God. I have seen you on the Mount of Transfiguration. I have seen you walk on water. Why don't you call down fire from heaven and consume these people?" And then, to the horror of all those who loved Him, the God of the universe was nailed to a tree. And in His dying words, Jesus declared victory of all things. But things were not as they appeared to be. I want to ask you today, are you building up your faith? Or are you building up your doubts? Please don't misunderstand me. I'm not saying that doubts can't be substantial.
In fact, if you look at Peter during the crucifixion, I can tell you he had many reasons to doubt. But what I'm saying is that we can make an informed decision not to focus on our doubts, but on the evidence for our faith. Because you see, the story didn't end with Jesus on a tree. Michelangelo used to be frustrated at the church because they often asked him to paint Jesus on the cross, and he knew that this was not the main event in the redemption story. You see, on the third day, he rose from the grave. And because of this, we can walk away victorious, and we can focus on our faith, not because of anything I've done, not because of anything you've done, and not because of anything that pertains to me or you, but because one silent night, Jesus was born, and he died on a cross, but rose again on the third day, and my faith in him guarantees me and us all who put our trust in him eternity. I want to ask you today, what will you choose to focus on in your life? Let's close with a prayer. Dear Heavenly Father, we thank you for what you've done for us. We thank you that you love us. We thank you for sending Jesus as the answer to the world's problems. Lord, we want to reach out today and grab hold of our faith. We want to stop focusing on our doubts and put our trust in you, because you have never let us down before. This is our prayer in Jesus' name. Amen. We thank you for listening today, and don't forget to visit our YouTube channel called Is It Relevant Today, where we have video presentations on many topics, including the one we've just been talking about called Things Are Not As They Seem. We look forward to seeing you next week. I'm Marius Jigau. God bless, and I hope you have a magnificent day.

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If you have any questions or comments, please leave them on our Facebook page, Is It Relevant Today? But for now, thanks for listening, and we look forward to seeing you next week. I love

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1: And today, wherever you're listening, if it's in WA, we want to say g'day. And if you're listening in New Zealand or Tasmania, Queensland, especially Coffs Harbour, we are glad that you're joining us today, wherever you are. Thanks for joining in. Our prayer today for you is that your faith in the living God will grow and that Jesus will transform your life in amazing ways. Maybe you're new to the faith or exploring if you can believe in God. And my prayer is that through today's message that you will get some information that can help grow your faith. Maybe you're already a believer, and may today's presentation program strengthen your faith and help you to share it with others. So today we are looking at evidence for God from accurate biblical health principles that predate their scientific discovery. That's a bit of a mouthful. What am I talking about here? Well, we're looking at basically things that were written in the Bible 3,500 years ago about how to have a healthy life that predate their scientific discovery. And that is evidence that there must be a God that inspired these principles and shared them before science could catch up with it. Now, just to give you an idea, we are living in some of the best time in Earth's history. I mean, our health situation is better than it's been for thousands of years. You can kind of fall into the trap of not really realizing how bad it was not very long ago. Let me give you an excerpt from the Ebers Papyrus. This is a medical book from the 1500s. This shows you how kind of way out there, even just 500 years ago, health and medical advice was. Listen to this. To cure baldness, apply a mixture of 6 fats from the horse, the hippopotamus, the crocodile, the cat, the snake, and the wild goat. All right. What do you think of that one, Shay?
0: I know crocodile farming is very expensive.
1: Look, it's just a crazy thing. Who's going to have access to hippopotamus fat and crocodile fat? This is a dangerous thing to inspire people to go after this. Now, here's a dangerous one. This is from the Ebers Papyrus, medical book from the 1500s. To cure pink eye, apply the urine of a faithful wife. That is disgusting and dangerous because if it doesn't work, what does that say about the wife?
0: It's doomed not to work.
1: It's doomed. It's a lose-lose situation. Now, those kind of first two examples are kind of funny, but this one is not funny. Listen to this. From the Ebers Papyrus, medical book from the 1500s, it is good for a wound to rot a little. Therefore, put something into the wound that will make it produce pus. That is just the worst medical advice. And in the ancient world, well-meaning doctors killed millions of people by deliberately infecting their wounds, thinking that that's good for it in some way. Now, the Bible, God gives principles in God's word for healthy living. 3,500 years ago, Moses wrote these words in Exodus 15:26 after meeting with God. The Bible says, if you give careful attention to the voice of the Lord your God, you do what is right in his sight, give ear to his commandments and keep all his statutes, I will put none of these diseases upon you, which I've brought on the Egyptians, for I am the Lord who heals you. So basically God's saying, if you follow my principles, you're not going to get these sicknesses that you had when you're in the land of Egypt. And so I just want to focus on a couple of these today. The Bible says in Exodus and Numbers, all these principles for healthy living. Now, they didn't understand the science, but they knew what the principles were. And I'm going to focus on two very simple things to start off with, hand washing and contact with dead bodies. Now, if you're like me, you would think common sense tells you wash your hands and don't touch dead things. But I just want to put it to you that this common sense that you think is common sense hasn't been common sense for most of human beings and Earth's history. If they couldn't see it, they didn't believe it was there. Now, Shay, I don't know about you, but I grew up in a family that was worried about germs. I don't know about your home. So is this sort of thing that you would be taught?
0: My mother was a nurse, so she was like, wash that, you'll get infected.
1: That's exactly right. Yeah. My dad was an infectious diseases consultant. And so I grew up thinking, there's germs on that hand railing. You know, someone sneezes in your face. Okay, I'm going to get a cold now. And we understand about germs, but here's the crazy thing. Science only really picked up on germs about 150 years ago. That's in the 1800s. At the beginning of the 1800s, they wouldn't have a clue what a germ was. They never thought about it. And so I'm going to give a shocking example of that in a minute. But let's get back to God's word, the Bible. In Numbers 19:11 and Numbers

0: 5, verse 2 and 3, it says, whoever touches any dead body is off limits for 7 days. They called it unclean. They said, you go out of the camp for 7 days. Well, what is this? The ancient Hebrews avoided contact with dead bodies and they avoided getting sick because, you know, the culture that they'd come from, Egypt, they mummified dead bodies. That was like touching them all over. And a lot of sickness was spread in all kinds of ways from not realizing that dead bodies often harbored germs. And so Numbers 19 gives this four-step approach for getting clean. So this is spelled out in God's word. Keep in mind, the science wasn't developed yet. God just simply told them what to do to stay healthy. So if you were unclean, if you touched a dead body, you were to wash with running water. You were to go away for a certain time, 7 days. There was a special antiseptic soap process. They were to use hyssop branch in the process. And hyssop contains the antiseptic thymol, which is the active ingredient in Listerine. This is an antiseptic. It's a germ killer. If you're just reading the Bible and you read about hyssop, you don't know what it is. Well, I'm telling you, it's got antiseptic in it. Interesting, huh? And then there's vigorous scrubbing recommended. There was a sort of a soap that contained cedar oil and wool fibers. You'd make it into a lava soap and then it took an effort to get it back off. And that was the scrubbing. These are the same steps we know today from science. Running water, drying off and then washing again can be really thorough. Using an antiseptic soap, vigorous scrubbing. All there in Numbers chapter 19 in your Bible, written 3,500 years ago. And well, only recently recognized by modern science as the way to go for getting rid of germs. I want to share with you today a kind of heartbreaking but powerful story, just to make it clear how recently we didn't understand what germs are. Shay, have you heard of Ignaz Semmelweis or Ignatius Semmelweis?
1: That's a very hard name to remember.
0: So he's a Hungarian physician and scientist. He lived from 1818 to 1865. And here's what is recognized today as a pioneer of antiseptic procedures, and he was called the savior of mothers. Why was he the savior of mothers? Well, he was working in a hospital system in Vienna, and in 1847, he proposed hand washing with chlorinated lime water at the Vienna General Hospital's first obstetrical clinic, where the doctor's wards had 3 times the mortality of the midwife's wards. So what am I saying there? Basically, they had 18% deaths among all the mums giving birth in this ward. He came up with an idea, a radical idea. Let's wash our hands before touching the women who are having babies. And they actually had, what do you call a practicing doctor? Trainee doctor, whatever the word is, I've slipped my mind. But they would have them doing autopsies on bodies in one room, then without washing their hands, walk across the hallway and help deliver a baby. And then they were infecting these mums without realizing it. And often, well, 18% of the time, the mums were dying. And so when Ignatius Semmelweis proposed his idea of dunking your hands in lime water and washing them before going and helping a mum deliver her baby, the mortality rate dropped from 18% to less than 2%. Now, for you and I today, you'd go, well, obviously, but people didn't understand this at the time. Semmelweis may have had a rough personality. Some people didn't like him. The other doctors, so it seemed, didn't like dunking their hands in the lime water and getting rough, chapped skin from it. And they complained about it. And so after a while, they stopped doing it and they rejected Semmelweis's advice and he got chucked out of the hospital and the death rate spiked back up to what it was before. His findings were rejected and he had a nervous breakdown from it. And then was committed to an asylum. And in the asylum, he got beaten and he died 14 days later after his beating. Just a tragedy. But he discovered the concept that there were germs. And this was picked up on around about the same time and just a little bit later by Louis Pasteur. Lots of people have heard of Louis Pasteur. He developed germ theory in 1861. Basically, up until then, their knowledge of tiny things was hopeless. They didn't know about DNA. They had discovered cells, but they thought they were about as complicated as a brick. They didn't realize that there were microscopic organisms that could spread that you can't see, that you can get rid of with hand washing and stuff like that. And so this is why so many people are dying, getting infected. Now, let's do a recap. What did the Bible say back in Numbers? If you've touched a dead body, wash your hands, go outside the community for a week, have a second wash halfway through, have a third wash, and then you'll be declared clean again. And this basic principle of avoiding contact with dead bodies and hand washing, it's been in the Bible all these years, saved countless lives of people who are willing to follow these biblical principles, and only discovered by science about 170 years ago. Absolutely amazing. So, Shay, I wonder, from your perspective, can you see the inference here that there must have been a God who inspired these words 3,500 years ago?
1: I think it's a very strong inference. I believe that it is something that's still provable today, and it's pretty obvious that in history that we didn't have that knowledge up until that point.
0: Yeah, it's kind of amazing in our sort of germ-conscious world when we all became hyper-germ-conscious during COVID that people didn't think this way. And the mortality rate, the death rate, was so significant that the average life expectancy was only in the 40s and 50s, only a couple of hundred years ago. These days, thanks to these principles that are proved by science and are widely adapted many places around the world, we're seeing people's lifespan increase to 60, 70, 80, 90, and 100 years of age. God has put these principles in the Bible for us to see and benefit from all those years ago for anyone who cares to have a look. Friends, I'm thankful that you've joined us today. We're always looking for more evidence to build your faith on, and we're going to share more of it next time on Facts to Build Your Faith On with Pastor Ben from Faith FM.
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6: Rescue is one of the most dramatic words in any language. It is associated with scenarios of danger, battling against great odds, intense pressure, bravery, and deliverance. Rescue provides the raw material for action movies and programs about the roles of people in the emergency services. The Bible is essentially a rescue story. As the late Anglican leader John Stott put it, Christianity is a rescue religion. The opening chapters of the Bible tell us that God created a perfect world and that He made men and women to live in it. His plan was that mankind would serve as stewards of the world and its resources, and we would enjoy loving and growing relationships with Him and with each other. God established a perfect world, but we messed it up. Adam and Eve used their freedom to disobey God, and the consequences of their rebellion affected them immediately. Since then, every generation of the human family has been impacted by that fateful decision. We have messed up God's perfect plan, but He hasn't given up on us. The heart of the Bible narrative is God's repeated efforts to bring men and women back to Himself and to save them from the consequences of sin. Ultimately, God came himself in the person of Jesus to save mankind. A key element in God's rescue plan has been and remains the covenants he has made with mankind. The Old Testament contains a series of covenants, culminating in the new covenant ratified by Jesus' death at Calvary. These covenants differ in detail, but they all reveal a generous and gracious God who is committed to our rescue. The grand narrative of Scripture is God's rescue revealed through a succession of covenants and supremely the gospel.

0: Would you survive during World War II? Paul Czeszla's inspiring true story details his experience living in Poland during Germany's occupation.
1: The three planes flew toward me at terrifying speed as the first plane fired its guns, and I heard the trees above my head splintering as the stream of bullets hit them.
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2: How long has it been since you got truly lost in an activity, so immersed in the joy of what you were doing that you did not notice the passing of time? Research shows that this state of flow is good for your mind and body. It helps to regulate emotions, increases motivation and creativity, and generally improves your well-being. 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
3: When I was a boy, I remember my dad was a skilled tailor and pattern maker. I was amazed at how he was able to go from a sketch to a pattern and then a beautiful garment. In Acts 7:44, we read how God had appointed the tabernacle of witness in the desert, instructing Moses to make it according to the pattern he had made. All of the services that God instituted with Israel in the wilderness were a living demonstration pointing to Jesus. All of the furniture, the daily and annual events pointed to the work of salvation. Think about it. From a series of gruesome rituals eventually came the sacrifice of Jesus and much, much more. The Bible says that Jesus is the minister of the sanctuary and of the true tabernacle which the Lord erected and not man. Friend, the good news is that today Jesus' ministry continues from a heavenly sanctuary. Today, Jesus can take something ordinary like you and me and create something beautiful. He wants to do that for you. I'm Pastor Daniel for Faith FM.
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The words were angry, tight, and cold. We spat out syllables designed to wound, expose, pronounce, condemn. And then we crouch behind dark curtains, grieving for the pain we've caused, the lack of laughter where we live, the friendship stalled or even broken. We cannot see a way back home, and time drags wearily toward night. But there is light and warmth and grace for us. The Bible says God was in Christ, reconciling the world to himself, no longer counting people's sins against them. And he gave us this wonderful message of reconciliation. We reconcile when we restart the conversation pain has paused. We choose to move beyond this dry impasse into the ease and laughter we once knew. Because of grace, our friendly options flower like deserts do from nighttime rain. The miracles of grace first happen to us and then through us. Because we are embraced by God, we learn the language that rebuilds. I'm asking your forgiveness. I want us to be friends again. And somewhere, God, who never pauses or desists, is smiling as we practice grace. The love that saves us makes us kind. So stay in grace.

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1: Hi there, I'm Robbie Bergen, and I'm inviting you to join me each Monday morning for The Faith Experiment. It's a show about, well, experimenting with faith. 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Check your local guide for local times. I'll see you then.

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1: 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Each weekday on Tassie Encounters, you can hear what the Bible says about past, current, and future events. 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You can get to know who God is, why we're here, and where we're going. And you can experience personal encounters with Jesus. I'm your host, Jason Cook, and Janelle Voss is back in the studio with us on our Tassie Encounters program this week. Welcome, Janelle.
2: Good morning, Jason.
1: We're talking about Jesus, choosing Jesus every day. And yesterday we looked at what it means to give the whole heart.
2: Hmm.
1: And I think it's an important concept to kick us off this week. We also looked at the fact that we might not feel like we're doing that perfectly, but the good thing is that we don't have to do it perfectly because God promises that he's the one who actually will change us from the inside out.
2: Yeah, it's just making that decision.
1: It's making
2: regularly.
1: A decision
2: yes.
1: daily.
2: Yes.
1: And making a choice to surrender. Hmm. So today we're going to have a look at the concept of being set free and how a relationship with God and how following him and his instructions actually lead us to freedom rather than restriction. And, you know, it's interesting how I've just thought of a bit of an analogy. If we have laws in our country, which we do, and we go and break those laws, if we break some of the most serious laws, what happens to our freedom?
2: Well, it's very much restricted.
1: It's very much restricted because we might end up in prison.
2: Yes.
1: And that is not freedom.
2: No.
1: That is not freedom. And so in the practical sense of our day-to-day life, we very much understand that following the law actually keeps our freedom.
2: Yes.
1: But sometimes when we look at God's law and his way, we think, oh, God just is, he's restricting my life. He's cramping my style.
2: Yes, yes.
1: And yet, if we truly understand him, and we're going to try to unpack this a little bit today, we realize that following his way, following his law, is actually the thing that leads to true freedom.
2: Yes. Yeah, so for me, I think of it like a parent. When I put boundaries in place for my children, it's to keep them safe. When I say don't touch the stove or don't run across the road, those things are not designed to take away their freedom, but to keep them well and safe and whole so that they can actually enjoy a better life.
1: Mm, absolutely. So often though, for many people, particularly children,
2: they don't like them.
1: Rules and freedom don't seem to go hand in hand. And in our mind, the concept of law and liberty don't normally go together in our mind. And Ty Gibson, who is an American, but I was watching this really great video series of his called Think Different. And he makes this comment in about the middle of the series that he says, law and liberty don't normally go together in our minds, but here they do. Sin looks like freedom at first, but gradually leads to greater restriction. God's law looks restrictive initially, but brings increasing freedom as we live by the principles of love.
2: Mm, I love that.
1: Mm. It's a great comment. It really stood out to me as, you know, he has lots of things to say, but when I heard that, I thought that's really a key point that I need to internalize and remember. So let's get into this. We've got a couple of verses to start us off, but I think by nature we've been separated from God through the initial fall in Genesis. We become alienated from God, and in a way that if that never changed, we would be trapped. We would die in this life and have nothing beyond it.
2: Mm.
1: And so ultimately that started from a lie by Satan that said, you can have anything you want. Total freedom.
2: Yeah.
1: You know, choice. Don't follow God's way.
2: No, because he's keeping something good
1: he's
2: back from you.
1: He's keeping something good
2: yeah,
1: from you.
2: Yeah.
1: You see, and that quote that I read yesterday, that God does not want us to let go of anything that's actually good for us.
2: Yeah.
1: Yeah. And it's really cool. So let's read Ephesians chapter 2 to kick us off. And we've got let's just read verse 1 and 4 and 5. Can you do that?
2: Sure. So Ephesians 2, verse 1 from the New Living Translation. Once you were dead because of your disobedience and your many sins. And then verse 4 and 5. But God is so rich in mercy, and he loved us so much that even though we were dead because of our sins, he gave us life when he raised Christ from the dead.
1: Mm. So ultimately, it's making it very clear that it's associating sin with death.
2: Mm.
1: Now, death doesn't seem like a really great thing, and it doesn't seem like freedom to me.
2: No.
1: but I love this where it addresses the issue, but God is so rich in mercy and he loved us so much that even though we were dead because of our sins, he gave us life.
2: Yeah.
1: And that's the life that I think he wants us to live. We're going to look at that in more detail. What does it look like? But he wants us to live a life. Jesus said in John 10:10, I want you to live a life and I came to give you life abundantly,
2: mm.
1: a rich and satisfying
2: mm.
1: life. So there's another verse, Isaiah 1, verse 5 and 6, that equates sin to sort of sickness. Do you want to read that one as well?
2: Yeah, sure. Why do you continue to invite punishment? Must you rebel forever? Your head is injured and your heart is sick. You are battered from head to foot, covered with bruises, welts, and infected wounds without any soothing ointments or bandages. That's a pretty bleak picture.
1: So sin might seem at first like, you know, we don't have to listen to God. We can do whatever we want. It's my body, my choice, my life.
2: Mm.
1: I'm going to do it my way.
2: Yeah.
1: That's a fairly, you know, common perspective. It ends in this type of description here.
2: Yeah, so it describes it as an illness that's in our heart. And this is something that I've been mulling over recently, what sin looks like. And as you know, Jason, and a lot of our listeners will know that I'm living with cancer. My particular cancer sends out a whole lot of teeny tiny tumours that you would never know are there, but they're doing damage.
1: Mm.
2: And I think sin is like that. It's like this disease that even though on the surface it looks like a good thing, actually underneath what it's doing, it's creeping along and it's actually doing damage, and heading us towards death. And restricting our freedom and our pleasure and our well-being and our strength and our health and all sorts of things that it's doing damage to, that if we don't recognize that it's there, we're in trouble and as we read before, potentially heading towards death. But God, that's not what he wants for us. And he has the ability to actually see inside our heart. I can't see inside my body and see what cancer's doing, but God can see inside my heart and see what sin is doing, and he can do something about that. He actually has a cure for that if I let him give that to me.
1: So what you're sort of saying here is that sin's a deeper issue than just, you know, not following a set of instructions.
2: Yeah, it's not just about behavior. Behavior is the outward stuff. Behavior is like the symptoms that you might eventually get, in my case, from cancer. The behavior is like the symptoms of what the sin is doing. But the damage that the sin is doing is actually internally. It's to our heart. It's to the way we see ourselves and others and the way we see God and the way we see the world. It's actually, yeah, changing things inside us that makes it really hard for us to just fix it by controlling our behavior.
1: Mm. Jesus said, I like this model of sickness because he said in Mark 2:17, healthy people don't need a doctor. Sick people do. I've come to call not those who think they are righteous, but those who know they are sinners.
2: Yeah.
1: He's come to heal us.
2: Yes, exactly.
1: And I think it's a beautiful model, the model of healing. And I guess earlier when we talked about the heart transplant, without the heart transplant, we die.
2: Yes.
1: And we have to make a choice to go through with the surgery.
2: Yeah.
1: We've got to accept the donor's gift of a heart.
2: Yes.
1: We've got to let the Holy Spirit operate on us.
2: Yeah.
1: And we've got to give that under the context of free will. It's got to be our consent. We've got to give consent.
2: Yes.
1: To allow God to do that in us.
2: Yeah. Can I just be explicit there about something you said about accepting the donor's heart? We're accepting Jesus.
1: That's and if you listen to the previous episode, that was the model. So Jesus actually gave us his heart. And he had to die for that.
2: Yeah.
1: You know, when a donor donates their heart, they have to die.
2: Yeah. Mm. Yeah.
1: So, this idea that we have to, in order to be healed, we've got to give that consent to God to actually.
2: Yeah, we've got to cooperate in the process. Mm. Yeah.
1: So God's purpose is to heal. And we've talked about this concept of sin. But in John 8, verse 36, it says, let's go from 34. It says, I tell you the truth, everyone who sins is a slave to sin. A slave is not a permanent member of the family, but a son is a part of the family forever. So if the Son sets you free, you are truly free.
2: Mm.
1: Jesus came to set the captives free. He actually made that in his opening statement, I think, when he stood up in the temple at the beginning of his ministry.
2: Yeah.
1: He said, I've come to set the captive free.
2: Yeah, a quote from Isaiah.
1: Yeah, beautiful. Mm. Okay, so how would you define freedom biblically? How do we look at that, and what Bible verses perhaps might help us look at freedom biblically?
2: Okay, can I take you to a little place that you might not be expecting?
1: Sure.
2: I apologise in advance.
1: I'm happy to go there.
2: But I've recently been studying the first five books of the Bible. And in the second book, in Exodus, it tells the story of how Jesus set his people free from slavery in Egypt. Like, it's a very literal freedom.
1: Yeah, they were literally slaves.
2: Yeah, and he set them free, but he didn't just set them free and then let them go and go, all right, there you go, off you go, you know, enjoy your freedom now. He actually took them. He wanted to make them into a nation, into his people, but he wanted to give them an inheritance of a really great life in a great land that he had prepared for them. But in order for them to be able to do that, he put some boundaries in place. He actually set some things up where he said, okay, now that I have set you free, and we talked about this yesterday actually with the Ten Commandments, but now that I have set you free, here is the way that you should live in order to make the most of that freedom that I've given you. And then what he actually does in the book of Deuteronomy, he actually they enter into an agreement. And the agreement is set up the same way that ancient nations would set up an agreement between someone who had just been conquered, a nation that had just been conquered by another nation, and they would set up a treaty.
1: Mm.
2: And so the more powerful nation would tell the one who'd been conquered what they had to do in order to stay alive. You know, we'll let you live, but only if you do this, right? So God actually gives his people one of those, but the difference is he asks them to enter into it by choice, willingly, because they are not a conquered nation. They're a nation that he has just set free. So it's like a freedom treaty rather than a conquering treaty.
1: And we're going to actually cover a couple of passages later in our program that actually are some of those statements that that Moses and then later Joshua are calling the people to choose life.
2: Yeah.
1: It's beautiful.
2: Yeah, and this is what God wants to do for us with freedom. He's saying choose life. Choose the life that I want to give you that is better than the one you think looks good.
1: Yeah. Now, does freedom then look like I can do whatever I want? So God set us free, I can live and do and behave in whatever way I see fit. I think Paul addresses this in a couple of passages in Corinthians. 1 Corinthians 6, verse 12 says, "You say I'm allowed to do anything, but not everything is good for you. Mm. And even though I'm allowed to do anything, I must not become a slave to anything." Why would you want to do something that's going to send you back into slavery?
2: Yeah.
1: That's silly.
2: Yeah. Well, yes.
1: And then another time he's addressing a different issue here where he's looking at how our behavior affects other people. It says, again, similar wording, "You say I'm allowed to do anything, but not everything is good for you. You say I'm allowed to do anything, but not everything is beneficial." Now, in this case, it's saying you have freedom to make certain choices, but how are those choices impacting other people who are observing those choices?
2: Yeah, maybe you're restricting their freedom.
1: Maybe you're sending them down a path that isn't good, even though you might be fine. So so freedom isn't just, you know, doing anything you want acting on your impulses at any moment.
2: Yeah, the problem is we don't always have the wisdom to know which things are going to control us and which things are going to restrict our freedom. And that's why God gives us these boundaries in the Bible. That's why he shows us so that we don't accidentally stumble into something that down the track we regret and realize has taken our freedom.
1: Mm. Now, ultimately, there's this famous verse that "you shall know the truth and the truth will set you free" in John 8, verse 38. John 8, verse 31-32. It says, "You are truly my disciples if you remain faithful to my teachings, and you will know the truth and the truth will set you free." I really believe here that Jesus is saying, when you know me, you will have freedom.
2: Yes.
1: I am the way, the truth, and the life.
2: Yeah.
1: When you know me, you will have true freedom.
2: Yeah, absolutely.
1: Yeah. Now, there's a verse that I know you said you love this verse.
2: I do.
1: In Isaiah 1, verse 18. I'm just going to make a statement here that God doesn't expect us to be or to have blind faith or to be ignorant or just fools. He actually gave us a brain to think and to reason. And he has this beautiful verse in Isaiah 1:18. Would you like to read that?
2: Yeah, it says, "Come now, let's settle this, says the Lord. Though your sins are like scarlet, I will make them as white as snow. Though they are red like crimson, I will make them as white as wool." I really like this because, first of all, it just sounds so reasonable, doesn't it? Like, let's just sit down and work this out. But what I like is God's idea of working it out is, I will do it for you.
1: Mm.
2: Yeah, like, let's talk about this. And once you understand how good this is.
1: Let me explain how good this is.
2: Yeah.
1: your side of the bargain here is a pretty good deal. It's a good deal.
2: Yep.
1: You just have to accept
2: the gift. Agree, I'll do everything else. Yeah. Yep. Yep, exactly.
1: So it's not foolishness. It's just simply accepting the gift. And one of my favorite verses in the Bible is Revelation 3:20, where it says, "Look, I stand at the door and knock. If you hear my voice and open the door, I will come in and we will share a meal together as friends."
2: Yes.
1: I love that.
2: He's not barging in.
1: No.
2: He's not an unwelcome visitor.
1: Yeah.
2: Yeah.
1: But it's up to us. It's up to us to open the door and invite Jesus in. So God is not a God of force. He's a God of free will. He's a God of intellect. He's a God of reason.
2: Mm.
1: It's not foolish to trust in him.
2: No.
1: And what's amazing is that he's actually promised to do the work for us that we need to have that close relationship and to have true freedom. We've got our book offer coming up, so stay tuned for that.
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1: Living a Changed Life. 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The free will God has given to each of us means that it's your choice to accept the forgiveness found in Jesus or not. 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And if you put a letter A on the end, TEM 75A, you'll get an immediate response with a digital download where you can grab this electronic copy of the guide. So as we go out, maybe ask a couple of questions. Where have I mistaken sin for freedom? Where might Jesus be knocking on the door of my heart? Not forcing, but just knocking and waiting. And what would freedom look like if it meant being healed and ultimately giving my will and my surrender to God, to my whole heart? So as we go out today, we're going to listen to No Longer Slaves by the Voices of Lee. Do join us tomorrow where we look at Love Changes the Why. Why do we do things? Why do we want to follow Jesus? That is our topic for tomorrow, so do join us then. No Longer Slaves by Voices of Lee. May you encounter Jesus more today.

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1: Hello, I'm Moses from the Geraldton Seventh-day Adventist Church, and I am here to share with you our verse of the day, which is found in Psalms chapter 56, verse 4. 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
6: This is the third part of the encounter that we'll be looking at from the time Peter went through and denied Christ. The trial is over already. Jesus has been condemned, even though he was declared innocent, but still he is resigned to be crucified on a Roman cross. Pilate, he's washed his hands thinking that water can wash away his sins and make him clean, not realizing that the one that was standing before him is the only one that has the ability to make his hands and his heart pure and spotless. So what happened during those last moments leading up to Christ being nailed to the cross, and even while he was on the cross? What did he go through that is so important for each and every one of us to understand today? Well, before we go to the actual experience and the encounter, I want to take you to a Bible passage that is related to cross bearing. In Matthew chapter 16 and verse 24, the Bible says, "Then said Jesus unto his disciples, If any man will come after me, let him deny himself and take up his cross and follow me." You know, friends, God does not expect us to carry the same cross that Jesus carried. We're not able to carry that cross, friends. That cross is too heavy for us to bear. The whole world combined is not able to carry that cross. Only Christ. He was the only one that lived a spotless and perfect life. And he was the only one that was able to bear our sins on that shameful cross. But yet God tells us that we have our own cross to carry. If we want to be his disciples, we got to pick up our own cross and follow him. And so friends, you know, what Christ went through, we will go through to a similar extent. I'm not saying that because Christ's cross is too heavy for us to bear, that we don't go through anything that he went through at all. No, the experiences that led to him being on the cross, that led up to that time, and even being on the cross itself, those are similar experiences that we would go through too. The cross itself, dying for the whole world, is something that we can never do ourselves. But we'll go through those similar experiences. And of course, not to the same degree that he went through, but we shouldn't expect anything less. You know, friends, as we look at the cross experience, let us remember this so that we can prepare ourselves as well. First, of course, there was rejection by the disciples, and they had already fled the scene before the trial. Only John the Beloved was brave enough to stand by the cross while Jesus was suffering and would eventually die there. But John, he was helpless to comfort Christ at this time. Let's look at some different encounters that people had with Christ surrounding that cross experience. Let's now go to Matthew chapter 27, verses 27 to 30. And we've spent a lot of time in Matthew 27 already in the earlier verses, but now this is regarding the cross. Verse 27, "Then the soldiers of the governor took Jesus into the common hall and gathered unto him the whole band of soldiers, and they stripped him and put on him a scarlet robe. And when they had plaited a crown of thorns, they put it upon his head, and a reed in his right hand, and they bowed the knee before him, and mocked him, saying, Hail, King of the Jews! and they spit a

0: upon him, and took the reed and smote him on the head. Who is this first group that we're looking at here this evening? It is the Roman soldiers. They were the first ones to mock Christ. Christ was not on the cross yet at this time. It was just after the judgment hall where Pilate would finally condemn Christ and wash his hands, and they would bring what? A crown of thorns. They were the first ones to poke fun at him, brought him a crown of thorns, put it upon his head, pressed it down hard, made those temples bleed and allow that blood to run down his face and through his beard. And then they would put a reed in his right hand, pretending that he was a king, and kneel before him, mocking him, pretending like he was the king of the Jews. And then the Bible said that they would spit in his face and hit him across the head. There was their spit running down his face and his beard, mingled with the blood that came from the top of his head where the crown of thorns were placed. And there, the majesty of heaven, able to call upon the heavenly host in an instant to destroy these wicked men from existence. But yet he bore it all patiently. And this wouldn't be the last time that they would make fun of Christ. Let's continue reading in Luke 23, 36 to 37. The Bible says this, "And the soldiers also mocked him, coming to him and offering him vinegar and saying, 'If thou be the King of Jews, save thyself.'" You know, even when Jesus was hanging on the cross, they would come and mock him. "If you're the King of the Jews, why don't you come off the cross and save yourself?" But you know, friends, what does the Bible say? In 1 Peter chapter 2 and verse 20, it says, "For what glory is it if when ye be buffeted for your faults, ye shall take it patiently? But if when ye do well and suffer for it, ye take it patiently, this is acceptable with God." You know, the Bible says there that if we suffer patiently and it isn't our fault, that is acceptable to God. But of course, if we do something wrong and we suffer as a result, we better take it patiently. That is our fault, isn't it? But Christ, he did not do anything wrong. He was innocent. He didn't do anything to deserve to be hanging on that cross, to deserve the treatment that he got from these Roman soldiers, but yet he bore it all patiently. He didn't react in a negative way. He didn't lash out back at the soldiers and say, "You just wait. You just wait when I come back. You're going to be in trouble." He didn't say any of that. He just remained silent. This was just the beginning though, friends. This is the first group that we see here mocking Christ. Let's continue, shall we? Matthew 27, 39 to 40. "And they that passed by reviled him, wagging their heads, and saying, 'Thou that destroyest the temple, and buildest it in 3 days, save thyself. If thou be the Son of God, come down from the cross.'" You know, friends, those that passed by, they were just walking along. They weren't even here to see Christ crucified. But yes, he was a famous figure at this time already. They were probably coming for the feast of the Passover that was happening that weekend. Many people and many Jews coming from all different directions. They were coming to Jerusalem there and they're just walking by. They're just passing by. They weren't part of the judgment hall scene where they were calling out, "Crucify him, crucify him." No, they were just bystanders. They were just seeing, "Oh, who are these three people that are hanging on this cross?" And behold, they see Jesus there. And so they wag their heads. They point out and, you know, "If you're able to destroy the temple and build it in 3 days, why don't you come down from the cross and save yourself? Come down, show us something." And even in that time of excruciating pain, Christ, he wasn't being comforted, but yet he remained silent. Satan was trying to make his life unbearable those last moments. He was trying to squeeze something out of Christ. For while he was yet alive, he still had the chance to sin. He still had that chance to still do something wrong and come under the dominion of Satan. So Satan was doing all that he could. The Roman soldiers, the people that were passing by, none of their business, but yet they still cried out, yet they still mocked him. And if Jesus for a moment just flashed his glory, all these people that he had committed himself to bear their sins, they would have been wiped out from the existence of the universe in an instant. No hope left for these miserable comforters. People mocking, walking by mocking him. But let's continue. We're not done. Matthew 27, 41 to 43. Likewise also the chief priests mocking him, with the scribes and elders, said, "He saved others, himself he cannot save. If he be the king of Israel, let him now come down from the cross, and we will believe him. He trusted in God, let him deliver him now, if he will have him, for he said, I am the Son of God." Friends, who is mocking now? The Bible says there, the chief priests and scribes and the elders. I mean, after all, we would be surprised if they're not part of the group mocking, as they were the principal people involved in influencing the crowd in the judgment hall where Pilate was to cry out, "Crucify him, crucify him." And you know, friends, I guess when people see religious leaders mocking, when people see religious leaders, those in religious authority and positions of trust begin to mock, they get more brave as well, all those around him. And so maybe they were still influencing all those that were around the cross to do the devil's work, to mock Christ, to get something out of him, to make him react, just to do something so that Christ would sin. But he remained silent. He remained silent when those soldiers mocked him and pressed the crown of thorns into his head. He remained silent as the people were passing by and calling out, "Oh, you that say you can destroy the temple and build it in 3 days, why don't you come down?" And then here are the religious leaders, the chief priests, the scribes, the elders, mocking at him. But even then, Satan is not done yet. Let's continue. Matthew 27 and verse 44. The thieves also, which were crucified with him, cast the same in his teeth. And reading also in Luke 23:39, and one of the malefactors, which were hanged, railed on him, saying, "If thou be Christ, save thyself and us." Even those that were in the same boat with Christ, who were hanging on the cross with him, but these guys were guilty. They were guilty. One had, of course, sense not to do it. He knew that he was guilty, but the other thief, he was crucified between two thieves, would mock him, saying, "If you're really the Son of God, save yourself and save us as well." He didn't realize that hanging there next to him was someone so unlike himself. He, the thief, was guilty, and he was hanging on a Roman cross because he was a criminal, because of what he'd done. But Jesus, he was innocent. He hadn't done anything to deserve hanging there. But even then, Christ would remain silent, friends. You know, how hard is it for an innocent person to not say anything back to false accusations, to people that mock you, especially when you have the power to exact revenge? Especially if you have the power and the ability to answer all that they say, it must have been so difficult for Christ to hold back. Satan knew it. He knew that this was the Son of God. He knew that Christ had the power to destroy all these people. He knew it wasn't just a reaction of what Christ might say or murmur or complain, but he knew that if he wanted to, Christ could cry out to the Father and say, "Father, I've had enough." He could have done that, but he bore all this patiently. Friends, this is why we must have the faith of Jesus. We need his patience in times of trouble and persecution. Oh, how many of us, we react when negative things and bad things happen to us. We react when things don't go our way, but here Christ is suffering all of this, and it's not even his fault. But yet he's quiet. We need the faith of Jesus. if we are to make it through to the end of time. You know, friends, all that Christ faced is written there to remind us that if we want to follow Jesus, we will face such mocking and persecution as well. Let me show you. In John chapter 15 and verse 20, the Bible says, "Remember the word that I said unto you, the servant is not greater than his Lord. If they have persecuted me, they will also persecute you. If they have kept my saying, they will keep yours also." If they mocked Christ, just remember that you will be mocked as well. You know, friends, the choice that we have to follow Jesus and to live for him is not an easy choice to make. Do you know that? I mean, starting with our own choice to and the desire to follow him, just to deny ourselves and pick up the cross and to follow him is such a difficult choice that we ourselves ever have to make. Never mind factoring external influences. Just within our own heart, within our own mind, the choice to follow Christ is such a difficult choice to make. To surrender everything to Jesus, to surrender our whole heart and life to Christ, and tell him that he knows better than we do, and that to trust him by faith, every single word that is written in the Bible is a very difficult choice to make. One of the hardest battles that we will ever have to fight. But even after that, even after you've made the decision to follow Jesus, to surrender your whole life to him, Satan will send people to push you, and to persecute you, and to taunt you, and to discourage you, to make fun of you, to question you, to cause you to doubt, and to try to make you to give up. There's a cross to carry. But Christ has been through it all, friends, and he can help us. He can help us to overcome. And so when he tells us to carry the cross, that's not the cross that he wants us to carry. We cannot have the patience of the saints by carrying this cross. No, but there is a cross for every single one of us to go through. But Christ, he desires to give us that faith. The faith of Jesus that rose above all that persecution, rose above all that taunting and that mocking, to be able to bear all of it patiently. That in the midst of all that we go through, we can still have joy in the midst of the storm. We can, and have peace and heaven in our hearts as well. But let's look at Christ a bit more and what he did on the way to the cross and even while he was hanging on the cross. Amidst all that was going on, how did he react? What was some of the other encounters that Jesus had? Let's continue. Luke 23, 27 to 31. "And there followed him a great company of people and of women, which also bewailed and lamented him. But Jesus, turning unto them, said, Daughters of Jerusalem, weep not for me, but weep for yourselves and for your children. For behold, the days are coming, in the which they shall say, Blessed are the barren, and the wombs that never bear, and the paps which never gave suck. Then shall they begin to say to the mountains, Fall on us, and to the hills, Cover us, for if they do these things in a green tree, what shall be done in the dry?" You know, as Christ was walking to Golgotha, there were women that were standing by, weeping for him and wailing for him. They felt pity for him as they knew what was going to happen to him. They knew his innocence. And so in their humanity, they cried out. They felt pity for Christ. And so they lamented for him, seeing him carry that cross and fall under its burden and the blood running down his face and the spit hanging off and dripping off his beard. And yet Christ, he pauses. He pauses and turns over to speak a word of comfort to them. Words that would echo out in prophecy to all those that would read it in after years. He said that there would be a day coming where people would be blessed to not have children to worry about. There was going to be a persecution on the city of Jerusalem, which would make people tremble and having to flee for their lives. Little infants and babies would only weigh them down as they begin to run from the persecution that would take place. It would be so bad to the point where we're told in Matthew 24, not even one stone would be left upon another. Even as Christ was talking or walking on the way to Calvary, to the place of his execution, he would pause to give a word of comfort and prophetic warning. Then we come to Calvary. They lay him down on the cross, and Christ, he willingly stretches out his arms. Not like the other thieves who are probably struggling and screaming away. Christ willingly lays down and stretches out his limbs, his legs and his arms into the right position so the soldiers can fasten him with nails to that Roman cross. And while they're nailing the nails, those rusty nails, through his palms and through his feet, what does he say? The Bible says in Luke 23:34, "Then said Jesus, Father, forgive them, for they know not what they do. And they parted his raiment and cast lots." Even in the midst of Christ's agony and pain, even as the Roman soldiers, they're holding down his arms in case he would pull back in fear or in pain, even as they're about to rip through his tendons and his flesh, he offers up a prayer to his fathers that are doing, to his father that is doing this cruel work of nailing him to the cross. He prays, "Father, forgive them, for they know not what they do." They don't know. They're ignorant. He's praying an intercessory prayer for these pagan Roman soldiers that are just steeped in their ignorance. Maybe, just maybe, they will have an opportunity to still be saved. So Christ, in his agony, he takes time to pray. Not a prayer for himself. A prayer that, "God, please help me not to feel the pain. Help me not to cry out. Help this situation to be over quickly." No, he doesn't pray for himself, but he prays for the salvation of others. Isn't that amazing? In the midst of all that Christ is going through, not just the suffering, but even the mocking from the soldiers and the passerbys and the chief priests and all these people, yet he still has time to offer up a prayer of intercession for at least another soul to be saved. Amazing. But let's continue. Luke 23:39-43. At this time, Christ is already on the cross. And one of the malefactors which were hanged railed on him, saying, "If thou be Christ, save thyself and us." But the other, answering, rebuked him, saying, "Dost thou not fear God, seeing thou art in the same condemnation? And we indeed justly, for we receive the due reward of our deeds, but this man hath done nothing amiss." And he said unto Jesus, "Lord, remember me when thou comest into thy kingdom." And Jesus said unto him, "Verily I say unto thee today, thou shalt be with me in paradise." There were two thieves hanging on two crosses, one on either side of Christ. And at the beginning, both of them were mocking him and railing upon him and asking to be saved. But then by and by, one of the thieves, they look over at Christ and they see his godly righteousness stand out, his innocence shining through. He knows that as he looks at Christ, this is not a man that deserves to be hanging here on the cross. And he recognizes the face of Christ. He was famous, Jesus. And this thief realizes all the times that he had spurned the mercies of God. But in the midst of all this screaming and shouting and jesting at Christ and all the people mocking at him, and even the thief that's on the other side, he sees God in the flesh. And so he puts the other thief back in his place. "How dare you say that? We are hanging here and we deserve it, but not this man." And he looks over at Christ and he says, "Jesus, please remember me when you come into your kingdom." And Jesus, in the midst of his pain and his agony, you got to realize, friends, that the cross, it was an instrument of torture. People were being held up by nails, fastening them to the cross, to that wood, And they would be leaning forward, and the chest would be protruding forward because all the weight is pulling them forward. There's nothing to hold them back. They're not fastened there at the chest and the arms as well. It's just the feet and the hands, and they're being pulled forward, and the flesh is ripping and the blood is dripping and people are mocking. And yet in the midst of all his agony, he's able to turn his head to the side where the thief is speaking to him and asking for mercy. Even in the midst of his pain and agony, Christ cannot deny somebody who is calling out for help. And so even in his dying moments, Christ turns to him and he says, I will see you there one day. You will be with me in paradise one day. He takes the time to give this man some hope, some reassurance. And even as he was praying for the soldiers, he realizes that his prayer, it washed over onto the man that was hanging on the cross next to him. Oh, friends, even in the midst of Christ's agony, he took time to offer hope and courage and salvation to one more soul. He took time to save one more soul into his kingdom. Even as he was hanging there, Christ was ministering to others. Can you believe that, friends? In the midst of his suffering, he was still giving words of hope and encouragement. Let's continue, shall we? John 19:25-27. Now there stood by the cross of Jesus his mother, and his mother's sister Mary, the wife of Cleopas, and Mary Magdalene. When Jesus therefore saw his mother, and the disciple standing by whom he loved, he said unto his mother, Woman, behold thy son. Then saith he to the disciple, Behold thy mother. And from that hour that disciple took her unto his own home. You know, lastly, just before Jesus would breathe his last breath, there before him was his earthly mother, who had raised him on her knee, who had taught him the scriptures from birth, who had prayed ceaselessly for him as a mother would do, and to see her son hanging on the cross would have been a burden too much for anyone to carry. But yet Christ, in the midst of his agony, he does not forget his earthly mother. In this time of pain and suffering, he does not forget to still respect and honor his earthly parents. And though his tie to heaven and to the Father in heaven was closer and stronger, yet he did not forget his family on earth. And so turning to his mother, Mary, he says, Behold your son, speaking of John the beloved, his disciple. And to John, the only disciple that's standing there at the cross, the only one that's brave enough, he leaves a lasting legacy, a reminder of his Savior, his own beloved mother. And John, he understands the high privilege. He understands the high calling, and so he takes her in as his own mother to honor the dying request and wish of his beloved Savior. You know, friends, even in the midst of all of Christ's suffering, Jesus did not forget his family. He did not forget his mother. I want you to take a step back and look at what Christ did, even when he was in his dying moments. He took time to comfort the women that were weeping and to utter them prophetic words of warning. He took time to pray for the soldiers and their salvation. Father, forgive them, for they know not what they do. He took the time to minister to a dying thief and give him words of hope and assurance that his sins were forgiven and that he would be in heaven one day with him. And then lastly, Jesus took time to take care of his family, to take care of his dear mother, to make sure that she would be provided for even after his death. Even as people were hurling insults at him and mockery at him, Christ did not allow that to change him or to deter him from his mission. He was still ministering to others, even in his agony. And in his pain, he absorbed all the insults, all that mockery, all that pain, and all that came out was just blessing. You know, friends, as Christians, there'll be unpleasant experiences that we will go through. There'll be cross-bearing experiences. There'll be trials and difficulties. And it's in these times that we must come back to reflect on the cross of Christ and the experiences that he went through, the encounters that he had, and the lessons and the example that he has set and left for each and every one of us. We must ever remember to still minister to others. We must ever remember to still love others and still have a burden and passion for those that are lost out there. We must remember that even in the midst of pain and suffering that we go through, God's grace is sufficient to carry us and to help us to still be a blessing to the world. You know, we can't get caught down with our own selves and our own lives and self-pity or get downcast or have this morose attitude. We must remember to still be a blessing to the world, no matter what we go through. But this is only possible if we have the faith of Jesus. With us, left to ourselves, it's impossible. When a person absorbs pain, anxiety, mockery, insult, what comes back out is revenge, hatred, anger, and bitterness. But with Christ in the soul, he recycles all of that. He takes all the hatred of the world and takes all the bad things that people throw at you, and he abides in the heart. And it all comes out recycled into goodness. It's changed. The Christian with Christ in the heart is not deterred from their purpose or their calling, no matter what happens to them, for better and especially for worse. They don't allow circumstances to shape them, but rather they rise above it and master the circumstance and shape the situation to the way that Christ would want them to do it. They don't react in a negative way, but rather they turn it all around for a blessing. So many times I've allowed hurtful words from someone else to change the way that I look at them or treat them or how I speak back to them. So many times I've been affected by how people have treated me, so I write them off and stay far away from them. So many times I've been through difficulty, even in the home, and I leave my post of duty and become irresponsible, thinking of myself and not of others. But as I looked at the cross of Christ, as I studied the cross of Christ, as I looked at this encounter, as I've shared with you this evening, I realize that Christ, he had every reason to call upon his Father in heaven and say, "Father, I've had enough." And God would have come in an instant with all his host of angels and wiped out planet Earth from existence, and all the unfallen worlds and all of heaven would have said, "God, you are just. You have destroyed this thankless world." And life would have moved on without us, just like normal. But Christ did not even entertain this thought for a moment. Christ, he even had a chance to numb his pain and cloud his mind so that he would not react in a negative way. Let me show you Matthew 27:34. They gave him vinegar to drink mingled with gall. And when he had tasted thereof, he would not drink. You see, this drink was given especially to help those that were hanging on the cross, who were going through this suffering and this agony. It had the effect of intoxicating liquor, just to numb the pain. But Christ, he would not accept such an offering from the world. It would only cloud his senses and make him to forget, and most likely make him to say something that he would regret and lead him down the path of sin. It was only a temporary fix. You know, friends, how often so many of us, we turn to temporary things that the world offers us, and it makes us forget our pain and our suffering, but only for a short while. And what it does really is make us veer off the path of our faithfulness to Christ. And so when that entertainment wears off, we realize that our problems are still there, and we just go back for more and more and more. And it's not just intoxicating liquor, but entertainment of this world, the pleasures of this world. It just keeps coming back and hitting us over and over again until we've lost our sanity and our humanity and all that is human about us and godly about us. But friends, the answer, the only answer is Christ. And with Christ abiding in each and every one of our hearts today, He can turn everything into a blessing, no matter what you're going through. We can rejoice through every tribulation. We can be a blessing in every situation. And Christ, He wants to do that for each and every one of us today. And this evening, friends, I don't know the situation that you're going through. I don't know the situation that you're facing right now. But I know that with Christ by your side, He can help you. He can heal you. He can strengthen you and turn every negative situation into a blessing. We can rise above the darkness of this world and be a light in every circumstance. Maybe, just maybe this evening, He is allowing you to go through some painful experience so that you can be a blessing in the future. That you might meet someone who has gone through that painful experience from the world, but you can understand. And you can minister in the midst of your pain. But regardless, God, He wants us to be lights of the world today. And He doesn't expect that only when life is going smooth and when everything is going well. And then you say, okay, Christ, now I can take the time to serve you and minister for you and be a witness for you. No, He wants to do it even. He wants us to do it even in the midst of our suffering, of the unfortunate circumstances that we go through, even in the midst of our pain and the difficulties. Maybe God brought you to that point just so that you could save somebody. When Christ came to the earth, He came not to be ministered to, but to minister to others, to be a servant amongst men, a God amongst men in the flesh, and yet He came to serve. And so maybe, friends, God has brought you to a certain country, to a place of study, to a place of work, not just so that you can earn money. And maybe even you're going through this unfortunate situation and you're thinking of leaving. Maybe the pandemic has hit and you've lost some money or some finances and you're suffering, but you're in this position now because God brought you there and He wants you to be a blessing, even in the midst of your cross-bearing experience. He says, take up your cross and follow Me. And as we take up the cross and we see Christ carrying His cross, we saw that even in the last moments of His life, He was such a great blessing. Even in those last moments, He was such a blessing more than so many of us have been our whole lifetime. And He says to us today, son, daughter, I understand what you're going through. I see the suffering that you are facing, but still give your heart to Me. Give your suffering and your pain to Me. And I will take it and I'll give you back only just blessings and goodness so that you can be a blessing, not to focus on self. But this evening, I want to remind you all that no matter what you're going through, you can still be that blessing as Christ resides in our heart. Friends, will you pick up the cross and follow Jesus this evening? Will you pick up the cross and say, Lord, I'm willing to follow You, no matter the pain, no matter the cost, and no matter what I go through, I want to be a blessing every moment of each day. I'm not going to allow circumstances to change me, but rather I'm going to ride above all those circumstances and shape all those circumstances by Your help and by Your grace and by Your strength to turn every one of those circumstances that Satan thinks is going to hurt me and to make me pain and make me suffer and make me angry and agitated. It's all going to be turned around for a blessing. Friends, whatever you're going through this evening, I want you to take hope that we can still be a blessing in every situation. Let's bow our heads for a word of prayer, shall we? Oh, Father, thank You so much for giving us Jesus, for setting that wonderful example. So often, Lord, when we go through painful experiences, we just look at self. All we think about is ourself, and we recede into our shell and just look at our own lives and think of our own selves and no one else. And we forget to be a blessing. We expect people to bless us, not realizing that as your son hung on that shameful cross that day, he was all by himself. But because he had trained all his life to be that blessing, that no matter what came, he was still faithful. And he was still a wonderful blessing to so many people in those dying hours. Lord, today, I only hope that I can just be that little bit of that blessing that Christ was. Please, Lord, help us all to follow in his footsteps. Help us to be courageous enough to pick up our own crosses and to follow you every step of the way. May you please guide us, O Lord. Lead us and comfort those even now that are going through some suffering or some difficulty. I pray that you draw close to them and help them to see the wonderful blessing that they can still be today, in spite of what they're going through, in spite of what they're facing, Lord. Please strengthen them. Fill them with a double portion of your Holy Spirit. Fill all of us with your Spirit, Lord. And help us to be this fountain of blessing to the world today, we pray. In Jesus' name, amen.
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4: Hello, I'm Moses from the Geraldton Seventh-day Adventist Church, and I am here to share with you our verse of the day, which is found in Psalms chapter 56, verse 4. 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
5: 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I'm here talking with Nabila Khan, dietitian from the Sanitary and Nutrition Service. 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
6: 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Firstly, try to get the kids involved in preparation. They feel a real sense of inclusion when they help prepare the meal, and they're more likely to eat it if they've helped to make the food.
5: What about eating as a family? Can that help?
6: Yeah, it certainly can. Eating together creates a really positive environment for eating. And research tells us that families that eat together are more likely to have a greater intake of fruits and vegetables and are more likely to enjoy the mealtime.
5: Look, Nabila, I've got some really fussy kids. They don't always eat what's put in front of them.
6: 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Be confident in suggesting that if they don't eat the meal that's there, there's no alternative. And trust that your kids won't become malnourished if they don't eat that meal. Most children, when they become hungry, will ask you for food and then eat what's given. If you'd like more information, visit our website, www.sanitarium.com.au.
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9: Hello, and welcome to Stories from the Reformation with Suki. My name is Sukeshini Gunathilaka, and I am an author and researcher with a special focus on the Reformation. The Reformation transformed society, upended religious tradition, recast military strategy and economic policy, and changed European geopolitics. Few movements in history have had the kind of impact and reach that the Reformation has enjoyed. It was the pinnacle of the 16th century. On this show, we will delve into some of the most fascinating events of the Reformation and discover stories of people who stood for God, for truth, and for the Bible. And as we make this journey, you will also discover God's love for you. This is Stories from the Reformation with Suki on Faith FM. Stories from the Reformation with Suki on Faith FM, Episode 1, The Age of Enlightenment. 1346, Kaffa, a small trading post on the shores of the Black Sea. The outpost had been leased by the Italian city-state of Genoa by special agreement with the Golden Horde, a major part of the Mongol Empire. It was the largest center of commerce and trade on the Black Sea and was ground zero for what would become one of the most devastating pandemics the world has ever seen. In 1346, the Mongol army swept down on Kaffa like a devouring horde of locusts, determined to bring the trading post and its Genoese masters to their knees. But during the siege, something horrific happened. The Mongol army began to sicken and then die. Large black lumps began to appear on their bodies, in their armpits or groins, followed by fever and then swift, painful death. As the Mongols realized that they were about to lose the battle they had begun, they made a desperate decision. They were determined to take their besieged enemies down with them. Taking the corpses of their dead comrades, the Mongols loaded them onto catapults and lobbed them over the walls and into Kaffa. Gabriel de Musis, a lawyer from Piacenza in Italy, detailed a harrowing report of the siege from eyewitness accounts, describing how the infected bodies of the dead Mongols rained down on Kaffa like arrows, falling into the streets, onto rooftops, and into the water supply. It wasn't long before the Genoese merchants and traders, trapped inside Kaffa, began to sicken and die themselves. Desperate to flee, small groups began to escape the trading post, finding ships on the Black Sea that could take them away from the encroaching disaster. By 1347, the terrible disease they had contracted from the Mongols had spread to Constantinople. From there, the plague, known as the Black Death, spread in every direction throughout Europe like wildfire. By the summer of 1348, it had reached London and pushed north into Oxford and beyond. By 1349, nearly 50% of the population of England was dead. Other estimates suggest that between 40 and 60% of the population of Europe died. The plague, obviously, changed the face of Europe, socially, politically, economically, and militarily. But perhaps, most significantly, it changed the spiritual landscape of European society by kicking off two significant movements. During the first wave of the plague in 1348, there was a young scholar at Oxford named John Wycliffe. Wycliffe was about 24, 25 at the time. He'd arrived at Oxford when he's about 16, gone through the paces, and he'd sat in the classes of Thomas Bradwardine. Bradwardine was a different kind of scholar. He was a bit of a progressive, a free thinker. And instead of pointing his young, eager students back to church law or teaching them to be faithful to the rituals of the Roman church, which was the governing church at that time, everybody in Europe belonged to the Roman church. Thomas Bradwardine led his students back to scripture. He suggested to them that perhaps it wasn't church ritual, an outward performance, that could save them or offer them hope. He suggested that, beyond belief, it was an inward transformation led by faith in Jesus that could change them. Of course, Wycliffe loved these ideas. They were new. They were exciting. He studied them, dug into them, but it was all intellectual. It was good to know, but not really necessary until the plague hit Oxford. Bodies began to pile up. Mass graves were dug in local graveyards. The stench was overwhelming. Oxford went into lockdown, and suddenly Wycliffe found himself grappling with something that every other human being in Europe was grappling with, an existential crisis of epic proportions. And one of the main questions that Wycliffe asked himself was, what is going to happen to me after I die? Now, everybody believed that they were going to meet God, and most of them believed that they were going to burn in hell forever. And Wycliffe thought, where can I find hope? The rituals of the church, the penance, the mass, the various pilgrimages had not offered him hope. And so in a desperate attempt to find hope beyond the grave, Wycliffe turned to scripture. He dug through all the sermons that Bradwardine had taught him, only this time it wasn't an intellectual exercise. This time it was a search for answers that could satisfy the longings of his soul. A search for assurance that it was going to be okay, that there was hope beyond the grave, that somebody could offer him eternal life. Somebody could offer him something more. And when Wycliffe went back to scripture and he studied with that perspective, with that desire, he found Jesus. He found someone who had not only left heaven to die for him, but he found somebody who could pay for his sins, who had already paid for his sins, who could wash him clean, and who could give him the assurance that, yes, though your sins are as scarlet, they can be as white as snow, because I live to intercede for you. The discovery of salvation by faith in Jesus transformed Wycliffe's life. The church, for centuries, had taught him God is angry, and the only way that you can appease him is through external ritual, but external ritual is often not enough. Bradwardine had moved the needle a little bit by saying God is accessible, religion is an internal transformation, and yet the plague was the catalyst for Wycliffe to see that, no, God isn't angry, God isn't just accessible, God is love. God offers me the assurance that I so desperately need. The plague drove him to find answers, and that journey led him to the foot of the cross. Wycliffe found a savior in Jesus, and he threw himself at his feet, knowing beyond a shadow of a doubt that he couldn't save himself. Only Jesus could save him. Only Jesus could transform his heart and make him whole. And that changed Wycliffe's life. Wycliffe went on to preach and teach the truth about salvation by faith. He denounced the ritualistic religion propagated by the Roman church of the time. He spoke against mass, against penance, against the abuses of the clergy, against the supremacy of the pope. And he urged people to turn their eyes to Jesus as the only one who could save them, who could transform their hearts. Wycliffe was the precursor of that great and powerful movement that would sweep across Europe a bit more than 150 years later, the Reformation. It would be a dynamic movement that would reshape Christianity and the world, and it was sparked by the plague, a massive global pandemic that led one man to search for answers outside of himself, outside of the church, and in scripture.
10: Meanwhile, in Italy, the second wave of the plague struck in the 1380s. Around this time, there was yet another struggle for supremacy. Italy at the time wasn't a single country, but a conglomeration of city-states. And Milan in the north wanted to build an empire, and they were slowly conquering and eating up land. Their dictator, Gian Galeazzo Visconti, had set his eyes on Florence. Florence was a social and economic hub. Banking and art and finance and commerce, it all seemed to kind of converge in Florence. And Visconti decided, I want to take Florence and I want to make it the jewel in my new Milanese empire. So the Milanese besieged Florence. Familiar story. Just when it seemed that Florence was on the brink of being overcome, the Milanese were struck with a strange disease. That was not so strange anymore. It was the familiar black lumps and fever and shivers and rigors and the awful swift death of the plague, just like the Mongols in Kaffa. The Milanese were not as vindictive or as ingenious as the Mongols, and they didn't engage in biological warfare. They just keeled over and died. No one threw dead bodies into Florence. Instead, large chunks of the Milanese army died and the siege broke. The relieved Florentines emerged from the siege, thanking God that they were alive and wondering how they could prepare themselves for the next eventual disaster that would overtake them. How could they weather the crises that were sure to come? While Wycliffe turned to scripture for answers, the Milanese turned somewhere else. They turned to the Greek and Roman philosophers of years and ages gone by. They decided that the best way to overcome the struggles of life was through education and self-improvement. It was here, in Florence, at this inflection point, that civic humanism, the heartbeat of the Renaissance, was born. The idea that a man can save himself through his own intellectual improvement, the idea that a man can pull himself up by his bootstraps and give himself hope, not through God, not through the idea of a savior, but through the idea of personal improvement through education and art and culture and science. Florentine civic humanism was the precursor of the French Enlightenment and subsequently postmodern humanism. It's fascinating to me that something as visceral, as immediate, as urgent, as devastating as a global pandemic could create such different responses. And one response was a man who turned to God, and the other response was a group of men that decided to look within themselves. Crises can drive us to search for answers. They can drive us to ask existential questions that we might not have thought about before. Wycliffe turned to God for answers. The Florentines turned to the Greco-Roman philosophers. And you know, this story isn't new. It's really interesting because history often repeats itself. And this story about Wycliffe, about the Florentines, actually is an echo of a story that we find in scripture. Daniel chapter 2. Daniel chapter 2 is something that some of you might be familiar with. It's a story of an irate king expecting the impossible from his beleaguered subjects. In Daniel chapter 2, Nebuchadnezzar has a dream. And the dream was significant enough that he remembered how he felt when he saw it. He remembered how it felt to experience it. But when he woke up the next day, he couldn't remember the dream itself. He knew it was important. He just couldn't remember what it was. And so, as most Babylonian kings did during that time, he summoned his wise men, all the best intellectual talent that the most powerful empire in the then known world had to offer. And so in came all his wise men and his sorcerers and his magicians and the Chaldeans, and the king told them, well, I've had a dream and I can't remember it, but I really need you to tell me what it meant. And so the wise men, perhaps pausing and scratching their heads, wondered if they'd heard the king correctly. And so they said, oh, well, we're happy to tell you what the dream meant as soon as you tell us what the dream actually is. And at this point, Nebuchadnezzar, who was a generally short-tempered man, didn't really want to repeat himself, but he said, look, I already told you, I can't remember the dream. I need you to tell me what it meant. And so the magicians and the astrologers, all the wise men of Babylon said, what you're asking us is impossible.

brought to Babylon, and he had been employed as a wise man for the king. And so Daniel has a knock on his door, and here's Arioch, and Arioch's like, right, you're coming with me because you're going to die. That's really interesting. Daniel doesn't panic. He just calmly says to Arioch, oh, why am I going to die? And Arioch's like, well, the king's killing all of you. And Daniel's like, oh, why is the king wanting to kill all of his wise men? And so Arioch explains the situation, and Daniel says, look, can you take me into the king? And I'm going to try to buy some time, ask him for some time, because maybe I can solve this problem. And so Arioch takes him in, introduces him as one of the captives of the Hebrews, and he brings him in, and Nebuchadnezzar says to him, well, can you tell me what I dreamed? And Daniel says, well, can you give me some time? And Nebuchadnezzar is obliging. He says, okay, I'll give you some time. And Daniel goes home, and he gathers his friends together, and they have an impromptu prayer meeting. And during this prayer meeting, the Bible says that they got together so that they could desire the mercies of the God of heaven concerning this secret. They knew that the answers they were looking for could be found not within themselves, but with God. And God came through for them, right? The Bible says in Daniel 2 verse 19, then was the secret revealed to Daniel in a night vision. And Daniel takes a moment before he runs to the king. He takes a moment to praise and thank God. And he says, blessed be the name of God forever and ever, for wisdom and might are his. And he changes the times and the seasons, and he removes kings and sets up kings, and he gives wisdom unto the wise and knowledge to them that no understanding. He reveals the deep and the secret things. He knows what is in the darkness, and the light dwells with him. He praises God, and then he goes into Nebuchadnezzar and he says, I've got the answer. Not only do I know what you dreamed, I can also tell you what it means. And Daniel chapter 2 is one of the most powerful expositions, prophetic expositions of history. But I want to pause and consider the story of Daniel and Nebuchadnezzar facing this crisis. Nebuchadnezzar had this dream, and he was troubled by it, and he didn't know where to turn. So he turned instinctively to the wisdom of the world, to the wisdom of his wonderful wise men, and they could not give him the answers he sought. Daniel was faced with an existential crisis. He was faced with death. And instead of falling apart, instead of looking to himself, instead of looking for ways to escape and trying to figure this out with his own human wisdom, Daniel turned to God. And of those two men, Nebuchadnezzar and Daniel, who faced a difficult crisis, it was Daniel who turned to God that found the answers he was looking for. Ultimately, it was God who offered both Daniel and Nebuchadnezzar the answers they needed. And, you know, sometimes we as human beings, we reach crisis points, right? We go through difficult things in our lives. Sometimes we face death. We face illness. Sometimes we face financial difficulties. Sometimes we face marital difficulties. Sometimes we face parental problems. Sometimes we face difficulties at our work. And whenever we face these difficulties, where do we go for answers? Like Wycliffe and Daniel, do we turn to God? Or like Nebuchadnezzar and the Florentines, do we turn to the wisdom of man? Because, you know, the Bible tells us that the answers are not found in human wisdom. The answers are found in God, in his word. The answers that can satisfy the longings of our souls are not found in human wisdom or science. The answers to the deepest questions of the human heart can only be found in God's word. Only God can give you what your heart is longing for. Only God can give you assurance for the future. Wycliffe looked to God for assurance for the future. The Florentines looked to the great humanist thinkers of the past. Daniel looked to God for assurance of the future, because his future was pretty bleak. Death was in his future, his immediate future. Nebuchadnezzar looked to the great humanist thinkers of Babylon for answers. And yet ultimately it was God who provided answers for Wycliffe and Daniel and even Nebuchadnezzar. And I hope that you remember that it is God who will ultimately provide the answers for you
if like Daniel,

0: if, like Wycliffe, you are willing to go to him and just ask. I want to close our time together by looking at James chapter 1 and verse 5. It's a great verse, and this is what it says. If any of you lack wisdom, let him ask of God that giveth to all men liberally, and upbraideth not, and it shall be given him. I don't know what your personal circumstances are, but I do know that God wants to be involved in your life. He wants you to come to him with your problems, with your doubts, with your fears, with your anxieties, and his shoulders are broad enough, his arms are wide enough, he is strong enough to bear your weight. And maybe you've never read the Bible before. Now's the time to think about finding a way to study the Bible. Maybe you're already a Christian and you used to read the Bible, but you've lapsed. Maybe it's time for you to pick up your Bible and open it and ask Jesus to come and meet you there every morning. Whatever your circumstances are, Jesus is waiting for you to turn to him to find the answers that you need.
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0: Hello, my wonderful friend. Welcome to Bible Study. This is Nikrita, your host. I'm very happy to be with you today, and thank you for tuning in. It's good to be together again. This is our last study from this theme, growing in a relationship with God, and we are going to learn today about eternity. I would like you to be part of this program. And you know that you can send a text message with a question, a thought, maybe a prayer request. You can use this phone number to SMS us 0482098883. I also encourage you to request our free offer, the wonderful book, Steps to Christ. This will be your last chance to get this book. And don't hesitate to claim that one. We'll come just a little bit later on with the code, which you need to text us, and you'll receive this book. Well, it's good to have with us on our panel today, Will.
1: Thank you, Nick.
0: Hi, Joe. It's good to have you with us, too.
2: Hello, Nick. Thank you, and I'm glad to be here.
0: Lija, thank you for joining us, too.
3: Thank you, Nick. It's very good to do Bible study again.
0: Jerry, welcome to the program.
4: Thanks, Nick. It's always a pleasure.
0: Hi, Denise. It's good to have you with us again.
5: Thank you, Nick. I'm very happy to be here.
0: And I'd like to just say hello to Len and thank Len for preparing this Bible study. He's going to facilitate this discussion. Len, welcome to the program.
6: Yes, thank you, Nick. And hello, everyone.
0: Well, let's dig into it, Len. Will be very important today to learn how to prepare for eternity, into eternity.
6: Yes. Well, today's study is entitled Into Eternity. And eternity is something, of course, God promises those who are faithful. And you know, the Bible explains why there is so much trouble, crime, and evil in the world before the entrance of sin in this planet. God spent time with man, but sin separated humanity from the Creator, as sin and God are not compatible. But man was not left to his own devices. God had a plan to rescue mankind from the clutches of evil. This is explained well in the epic poems by John Milton, Paradise Lost, and a sequel to that was Paradise Regained. This week, we focus on Paradise Regained, the reward given to the saints, and where God will not just visit mankind, but as explained in Revelation 21, verse 3, God's dwelling place will be among his people, and he will dwell with them. They will be his people, and God himself will be with them and be their God. What a wonderful thing to look forward to. God will fellowship with his people for eternity. And if we are faithful, that will become our reality. Now, before we get into the discussion, I'm going to ask Jerry to pray for us and those who are listening to this program.
4: Our gracious and kind Heavenly Father, Lord, we thank you for another opportunity to spend some time together as we open your word. Today, we have our last study on this subject of growing in a relationship with God. And what could be more important if indeed we are to be prepared to meet you face to face? Surely now is the time to do what we can to know you and to love you and to serve you. So we pray, Lord, that as we open our hearts to receive you, your Holy Spirit will guide us into an ever closer relationship with you, that we may know you more and more, that we may be prepared when Jesus comes to take us home into eternity. So bless us with your presence. Bless our listeners who are tuning in, that we all may be blessed. In Jesus' wonderful name we pray. Amen.
6: Amen. Thank you, Jerry. All right, well, let's start with you, Joe. Psalms chapter 80 is a plea to God for his help in restoration to righteousness. Would you like to read Psalm 80, verse 19? And I want to ask you, what is the significance of the phrase, "Make your face to shine on us"?
2: That's a very good question. Like you said, Psalm 80 is a plea, an appeal, a prayer to God to restore his people to himself. Now, we know that they had a very checkered history, leaving the Lord, being unfaithful to him, and that had its own consequences. The psalmist in Psalm 80 appeals for forgiveness, for grace and restoration. And verse 19 says, "Restore us, Lord God Almighty, make your face shine on us that we may be saved." This appears three times in this psalm, and the words are very similar to the ones found in Numbers 6 as a priestly blessing. The priests would bless the people with these words: "The Lord bless you and keep you. The Lord make his face shine on you and be gracious to you. The Lord turn his face toward you and give you peace." This is particularly applicable to the end times. We are living in darkness, aren't we? And here is a call for the light of God's face, his countenance, to shine on us and save us. And when God's face shines on us, it symbolizes grace, restoration, healing, peace, salvation. And so I think it's, and his goodwill towards us. So it's full of symbolism, actually. It's very quite moving. If you read the entire psalm, it's actually quite moving.
6: So that particular thing about the Lord make his face to shine upon us, has that ever been said to you, Joe?
2: No. No, it hasn't.
6: Well, our pastor often says that. He quotes that from what you read from Numbers chapter 6, 24 to 26. And it's a beautiful blessing, really.
2: It is.
6: And if we think about it and the significance of it, we're very privileged to have that. And if God does make his face to shine upon us, well, we're very blessed. So, it Denise,
2: also,
6: yes?
2: We cannot be saved. If his face shines on us, we will be saved. It's like we cannot, this is something that we cannot engineer ourselves, something that we cannot, generate ourselves. This is God's face shining on us and saving us and giving us peace and being gracious to us. That salvation comes only from the Lord, but nothing that we can do, nothing.
6: Yes, except to commit our lives to him, of course.
2: Of course.
6: Well, Denise, why is there a necessity to have or to be restored to righteousness?
5: Well, Len, as you said in your introduction, that sin has entered in the world and separated us from the Creator. So let's have a look at what Revelation 14:12 says. It says, "This means that God's holy people must endure persecution patiently, obeying his commands and maintaining their faith in Jesus." So that last part, people who are restored will obey his commands and maintain their faith in Jesus. There's also a text in Revelation 22, verses 14 and 15, which says this: "Blessed are those who wash their robes. They will be permitted to enter through the gates of the city and eat the fruit from the tree of life. Outside the city are the dogs, the sorcerers, the sexually immoral, the murderers, the idol worshippers, and all who love to live a lie." So we have two groups of people here, one group who want to be restored and who live their life trusting in Jesus, trusting in him and obeying the Ten Commandments, And there's a reference to the robes, and we know that in the Bible it talks about putting on Jesus' robe of righteousness, which is believing and having faith in him.
6: Okay.
5: So we need to be restored because of sin.
6: Yes. Like I said in the introduction, God and sin cannot exist together. So when God dwells with mankind, we are all forgiven. We are righteous people. And I think it's a good thing that we plan for this right now, to enjoy what God has laid up for his people. Well, in Matthew chapter 25 and verses 1 to 13 is a parable that Jesus told about 10 virgins. So, Will, would you be able to read or summarize this parable and explain the meaning? There are a number of things. What is the wedding feast? Who is the bridegroom? When or what is the midnight cry? What is the significance of carrying a supply of oil? What is the significance of the virgins? Were all the virgins invited, and why were some accepted and others rejected? Now, you might take about half an hour to answer this question, but see how we go.
1: I'll summarise, Len. Well, we'd like to note that all the virgins are invited to the marriage celebration by the bridegroom, and he is Jesus. Now, Revelation talks about this marriage supper of the Lamb. So this is the final day of reward for Christians. Len, to be called virgins reveals that they represented those who professed to be Christians. They were not on the side of Satan or against Jesus. No, these are Christians. But in the midnight hour, all of them, yes, all of them fall asleep. Christ had already warned everyone about keeping watch, staying awake, so that they would not be unprepared for when he returns. That's just in the previous chapter, in Matthew chapter 24. This parable is actually in Matthew 25. All 10 virgins had lamps, which is significance. And all went out to meet the bridegroom, which means that they were all looking forward to his coming. But there was a delay. And all of these believers in his coming fall asleep. Suddenly in the dead of night, there is a midnight cry. And they all were awakened. The bridegroom was coming. The foolish virgins were startled, unprepared. Why? Their lamps were going out. In fact, there was still a flickering flame. They still had a little oil, but not enough to be prepared to meet Christ. Now, scholars agree these virgins represent Christians who are waiting for Christ to return. All of them are Christians, but some of them have only a superficial experience with him. Yes, they have some oil, some working of the Spirit in their lives, but it is merely a flickering. They were satisfied with little when they really needed much. They needed righteousness, as we have just said, but they had not packaged the deal with Jesus. I'd like to read a little statement from Christ's Object Lessons, a beautiful book written about 100 years ago. It says, "The Spirit's work upon the man's heart, according to his desire and consent, implanting in him a new nature." But the class represented by the foolish virgins have been content with a superficial work They do not know God. They have not studied his character. They have not held communion with him. Therefore, they do not know how to trust, how to look and live. Their service to God degenerates into a form. Then we might all look the same. We might all claim to be waiting for the Saviour. But it's only those that have the supply of the Holy Spirit, represented by the oil in our lives, that makes us prepared, fully prepared for his coming.
6: Well, you've made something very clear that I'd never thought about before. Who were the foolish virgins? And you said these are people who had a form of religion rather than a heart religion. Now, isn't this a funny time to hold a wedding feast at midnight? Can you, anybody got an idea what the midnight signifies?
1: I think mainly, if I may just say, the bridegroom might have intended to come earlier, but he's delayed his coming, the Bible tells us. And he delays it until late in the night. But 2 Peter 3 tells us that Jesus would have come by now, but he delays his coming so that more might be saved.
6: Yes. And listeners, this parable is about the return of Christ. And the virgins represent the people groups. Yes, Joe?
2: Just in relation to why midnight, well, in biblical times, the midnight wedding feast was the climax of a week-long celebration where the groom and his friends, or whatever they called them, the groomsmen, would find their way to the bride's house, and then they would lead her to his house. This is how. So I think that was the idea of it. Was like it was an ancient custom.
6: Yes, Nick.
0: Well, from another angle, when we talk about the midnight, we talk about the darkness, and we can talk about also that, you know, Jesus came, even the first coming, says when the world is in a very dark place. And his second coming is, even though we said that it was delayed, but Jesus and God will say, it is finished, you know, that's it, you know, we, and it appears to be that it will be a very dark place in this world. People will be far away from God.
6: Yes, I like that, Nick. That's an angle that I hadn't really thought about. Denise?
5: I've got another angle. Maybe it could refer to the fact that we don't know the hour and Jesus is going to come unexpectedly. So who do you expect to come at midnight?
6: Yes.
5: To have visitors at midnight, do you?
6: Not normally, but this, of course, is a very special occasion, the return of Christ. And so, really, this is talking about us as people, referring to us as virgins, the people living at the end of time. Some are ready and prepared, some are not. And as far as we are concerned in this day and age, Jesus advises us to watch and be ready. You want to add something, Nick?
0: Yeah, just very quickly on this one, because we have the story also of the flood. And the Bible records that people during that time, they are just eating and drinking and be merry and do all those things. They were in a dark place in terms of a relationship with God. That also, that's what I'm supporting the point also I made a bit earlier, that people will be just preoccupied with a daily life, an enjoying life. And it will be a dark place because it will be far away from God.
6: Yes, the knowledge of God won't be there. Okay, now in the parable, and this parable, I want to remind you, was told by Jesus himself. He talks about a bridegroom, but there's no mention of a bride. And I want to ask you, Lydia, who is the bride of Christ?
3: Well, Len, while exiled on the island of Patmos, the disciple John was given a vision of what it will be like when we are reunited with God for eternity. And if I may read in Revelation chapter 21, verse 2, 9 and 10, and it says, I saw the holy city, the New Jerusalem, coming down out of heaven from God, prepared as a bride, beautifully dressed for her husband. And verse 9, one of the seven angels who had the seven bowls full of the seven last plagues came and said to me, come, I will show you the bride, the wife of the Lamb. And he carried me away in the spirit to a mountain great and high, and showed me the holy city, Jerusalem, coming down out of heaven from God. So this beautiful description of the holy city shows that there is an intimate connection between God's people and the city, because both are called the bride. The Bible reveals a detailed description of the holy city, the New Jerusalem, which is the capital and representative of the kingdom, and is called the bride, the Lamb's wife. On the other hand, if I read in 1 Corinthians chapter 11, verse 2, it says, I praise you for remembering me in everything and for holding to the teachings just as I passed them on to you. Here it's referring to the fact that God's people also are the saints and are also called the bride. And also in Revelation 19, verse 7, is mentioning about that. So 19, verse 7, it says, let us rejoice and be glad and give him glory, for the wedding of the Lamb has come and his bride has made herself ready. Fine linen, bright and clean, was given her to wear. Fine linen stands for the righteous acts of the saints. So God doesn't let us being into the unknown. He carefully prepared for this event, and he doesn't want this wedding to catch us up by surprise. So he lets us know about it in order to be prepared.
6: Yes, thank you very much, Lydia. It's interesting that in Revelation, the bride of Christ, or it's referred to as the bride of the Lamb, is referred to the New Jerusalem, the Holy City. That's not referring to the Jerusalem of the here and now. This is a special place that God has prepared for the saints. But isn't it a bit odd, Nick, that a bride is referred to as an inanimate object, such as a city? Now, how do you put this together? Who are in the city?
0: Well, then, this magnificent event happens after 1,000 years, the redeemed will spend with Jesus in heaven. And it's very interesting that it portrays like this, that the New Jerusalem is the bride, because obviously the New Jerusalem is full with God's people. God's people are coming down with Jesus.
6: Yes.
0: At that time. And they are in the city. which I believe, yeah, refers obviously to the people in the New Jerusalem, which is the bride. I mean, in yeah, other parts of the Bible makes references that yeah, we are the bride and he is the groom. Jesus is the groom.
6: Yes, yes. At other parts, as you referred to, bride is often referred to as the church, and that means God's special people. Will.
1: You know, it's interesting that Jesus said, Jerusalem, Jerusalem, how often would I have liked to have gathered you together? He's talking about a city here. And of course, it's not the physical city of bricks and mortar. He's really talking about the hearts of the people.
6: Yes, that's a very good point. Now, Denise, before leaving earth to go back to heaven, Jesus made a solemn promise. What was it? And why is it so important?
5: All right, Len. This promise was made to the disciples, and it's also a promise for us. Jesus knew that the disciples wouldn't understand his death or his resurrection and his return to heaven. So he gave them this promise in John chapter 14, 1 to 3, and it says this: Don't let your hearts be troubled. Trust in God and trust also in me. There is more than enough room in my Father's home. If this were not so, would I have told you that? I'm going to prepare a place for you. When everything is ready, I will come and get you so that you will always be with me where I am. So he's preparing a place for us. This is the hope of eternal life and the hope that's related to our salvation, that he's preparing a place and he's going to come and get us. And then in Revelation 21, verse 5, it says this: And the one sitting on the throne said, Look, I am making everything new. And then he said to me, Write this down, for what I tell you is trustworthy and true. So we can trust in this promise as we can trust in Jesus.
6: Absolutely. Well, now, the Apostle Paul referred to the return of Jesus as the blessed hope. And if you spend any time in cemeteries, and I find cemeteries a bit on the morbid side, but if you spend time in cemeteries, you will often see below the inscriptions about the person, their name, their birth date, the date when they died, but often there'll be a little footnote at the very often, at bottom, I should say, and it'll say something like this: Till he comes, or waiting for Jesus. And this is pointing to the time when Jesus will return. And in those verses that you read, and I think a lot of us can quote that by heart, it says Jesus will receive his people unto himself. And you know, there are a lot of people around the place who believe in the secret rapture. But Jesus says he's coming in person, not people just going to disappear into the sky and whiz off to heaven. He's coming in person to collect his people. And I find that very comforting. He's not going to send a mighty angel or something. He's coming in person. And we all have that opportunity to be with him for eternity, if we so choose. Now, Jerry, the Apostle Paul uses the term the blessed hope. Is this, that is, meaning the return of Jesus, the commencement point of eternal life, or what?
4: Len, as you alluded to, the Apostle Paul writes about that clearly in 1 Corinthians 15, just a few verses from that. Verse 51 says, Behold, I tell you a mystery. We shall not all sleep, but we shall all be changed in a moment, in the twinkling of an eye, at the last trumpet. For the trumpet will sound, and the dead will be raised incorruptible, and we shall be changed. Now, your question, is this the commencement point of eternal life? Well, in a literal sense, I would say yes. Prior to the second coming of Christ, a Christian lives and dies in the blessed hope, which is the ultimate desire for all who believe. But it's only when we are changed, as I read in verse 51, in a moment and in the twinkling of an eye, at the last trumpet, does that blessed hope come to fruition. But in a spiritual sense, eternal life starts right now, the moment you surrender your life to Jesus, meaning that you make Jesus the central focus of your life, making a wholehearted and daily commitment to him, to love and serve him. In John chapter 5, verse 24, Jesus says, "Most assuredly, I say to you, he who hears my word and believes in him who sent me has eternal life." It doesn't say will have, it says has eternal life. And the Apostle John says in his first epistle, chapter 5, verse 11, "And this is the testimony that God has given us eternal life." That's now. "And this life is in his Son. He who has the Son," he goes on to say, "has life." So just in closing, Len, I think that having this blessed hope and blessed assurance in the life we now experience with all its trials and disappointments and heartaches gives us the strength and desire to persevere and fight the good fight to the very end, come what may.
6: I see this a little bit like a will. If a will is made out and you are to be a benefactor of the will, somebody who receives some inheritance, you have it, but you don't have it until the time that the person who made the will dies. And we have eternal life. It's promised. Maybe we haven't actually received it yet, but it's ours. I hope that explains it. I want to talk a little bit before we move on about that mention of the last trumpet. Now, what sort of trumpet call would this be? I'm trying to imagine a battle going on between two armies, and one is winning and one is losing. What is this last trumpet? Is it a trumpet call to retreat and give up? Or is it a trumpet call of victory? I like to think of it, it's a call of victory. And when Jesus comes, there'll be victory and we will receive the promise he has made. Now, some people, and it's often shown in cartoons and things, that eternal life is sitting on a cloud and playing a harp. And some people have claimed, well, this would be pretty boring. I'm not interested in that. What do you think of this idea? Is it biblical or not? Anyone care to answer that question?
1: I think, Len, that I think this earth is just a training school, and this life is only here on earth is only the beginning of a greater development. One of my favorite writers says, there in heaven, every power will be developed, every capability increased. There's going to be growth throughout eternity, and I think that won't be boring at all. In fact, she also comments, the treasures of the universe will be open to the study of God's redeemed. Can you imagine? I love astronomy, and to be able to study these things up close, that can't be boring. My world, no.
6: No way. Yes, I've thought a bit about this too, Will, and I think It's like when I was a child, I was about 4 or 5 years old, I think I was five, and we moved to another property near the River Murray at a place called Wongulla. And it consisted of, we had river, swamp, island, lowland, highland, and caves. And I just loved it to go exploring. And I think, well, this will probably be a bit like eternity. It'll be thrilling. Not only that, I think that mankind has never yet experienced the greatest pleasure that life can offer, greater than many things we look for here on earth to have pleasure. To be in the presence of God will be a huge pleasure. And a little analogy is that when I was courting with my wife, I wanted to be with her all the time because I loved her. And I think this is going to be our experience. Joe, you had something to say, and Nick?
2: I think that, people who do say things like that, oh, we'll be sitting on harps playing, clouds playing harps, and it'll be completely boring and uninviting. Well, I know that in Isaiah it says that they will build houses and dwell in them. They will plant vineyards and eat their fruit. No longer will they build houses and others dwell in them, or plant and others eat, showing that the brevity of life, you know, that you've just got your beautiful garden together and the trees have matured and now you've got to leave it to someone else, that you will be there. Now, I guess, planting vineyards isn't for everyone, but it's telling us that you'll be able to pursue your interests and you'll be able to enjoy your life in whatever capacity that you're interested in. There are other texts as well, like Paul, that says, and I'm not sure if someone else wants to share that one, but that eye has not seen, that we can't even imagine what's in store for us because we don't know what we don't know.
6: Yes, I've read those verses in Isaiah too, and to me it's a picture of peace and happiness. Yes, Nick?
0: Well, I was just going to say that, yeah, you asked the question if that's biblical. I mean, to be honest, I would like to sit on the cloud and play the harp. You know, I think that will be a beautiful thing to play not only the harp, many other instruments. I don't think so. It's anything wrong with that to be able actually to do those things. Harp, it's a beautiful instrument and not easy to play. And, yeah, that will be something special. Well, eternity, by saying that word, is not going to be boring.
6: No.
0: It must be something amazing, you know, that you'll be able to live eternally. You know, sometime, you know, people get towards the end of their life and they start to think that's boring to live anymore. But when you live eternally, I think that's something special. We cannot describe, actually, as was mentioned, as Apostle Paul says that.
6: Yes, we can speculate. But I think it's in 1 Corinthians chapter 2, verse 9. This gives us a bit of a glimpse of what eternity will be like. Lydia, could you read that and comment, perhaps?
3: Yes, Len. Let's read 1 Corinthians chapter 2, verse 9. It says, however, as it is written, no eye has seen, no ear has heard, no mind has conceived what God has prepared for those who love him. So our limited minds and imagination just cannot comprehend. Of course, it says in Isaiah 25:8 that God will wipe their tears and death wouldn't be there. So also in Revelation 21:4, it says exactly the same. So verse 4, he will wipe every tear from their eyes. There will be no more deaths or mourning or crying or pain, for the old order of things has passed away. So also it's saying that Jesus is going to be there to lead us. And in Revelation 7:17, it says, "For the Lamb who is in the midst of the throne will shepherd them and lead them for living fountains of water." And one defining characteristic of God's people, which impresses me, says that his name shall be on their foreheads. It means Jesus' name will be on the foreheads of the redeemed. That is, we always will be thinking of Jesus. Wonderful. So yes. the most adoring things is that we will finally see Jesus and we will thank him in person. We will see him for what he has done for us on this fallen earth. And we will want to lavish our adoration and worship to him for saving us by his own suffering on the cross from eternal death.
6: Yes, seeing Jesus will be enough. However, everything else is given as a bonus.
0: My dear friend, I would like to invite you to benefit of the free offer which we have for you today. And that's a beautiful little book, Steps to Christ. It outlines the practical journey of becoming a Christian, focusing on God's unconditional love, the process of repentance, the surrender of one's will, and the spiritual discipline needed to maintain a vibrant daily relationship with Jesus. The message of this book continues to focus on hearts and minds, on the fundamental message of gospel that God loves you. To have this book in your hand, you just need to send us a text message with the code SABS12. SA stands for South Australia, BS for Bible Study number 12. Just think of the 12 disciples. Don't add anything to that code, just SABS12 and message that to 048209 8883, and our good friend the bot will take you through.
6: Thank you, Nick. Jerry, I know Lydia referred to Revelation 21:4, but could you describe any aspects of eternal life and living with the God that you look forward to or you think about perhaps?
4: Well, as Lydia alluded to, that God will wipe away every tear. In my mind, the first thing that came to my mind was when a child falls over and gets hurt, they cry. It hurts. It's painful. And the first thing a mother does is take the child up in her arms and wipes away the tears, kisses it better, and it's over then, isn't it? I see our Heavenly Father as doing that too. I mean, it's a very simple way of putting it, but you think of all the pain and the hurt and the trauma that God's people have gone through in their lives, all the disappointments, all the agony that they've suffered. That'll be a thing of the past, and even of ultimately the memory of that also will be gone. So God wants, say, a complete recovery for his people, that there will be no more hurt or anything like that. It's a beautiful picture to look forward to.
6: It is too. You know, listeners, I grew up on a mixed farm, and amongst other things, we raise sheep. Now, when sheep move as a flock, there's usually a leader sheep, just as there is a leader with some other herding animals. In the Christian context, we're counseled to follow the Lamb. Why is Jesus called the Lamb?
4: John the Baptist, as you'll recall, was baptizing people and saying to them, "Repent, for the kingdom of heaven is at hand." And then one day, He sees Jesus coming and he calls out, "Behold the Lamb of God who takes away the sin of the world." Now, had the people gathered there not had a clue of what he was talking about, they would have said, "What do you mean, the Lamb of God who takes away the sin of the world?" But they knew, because for almost 1,500 years in their temple service, the main part of that was that if somebody had committed a sin and wanted to get it right, repent, they would bring a spotless lamb as a sin offering, and that lamb would then be the substitute for their sins. They would confess their sin upon this spotless lamb, not a spotless, but innocent lamb, and the lamb would then be slaughtered. So the lamb took the place of the sinner, paid the price for the sinner. And I think that's what we're dealing with here then. The lamb makes it right, if you like, and clears the guilty by faith. So if we are to follow the lamb, that is our only hope of being forgiven, to follow the lamb. Jesus is our lamb, the spotless lamb who takes away the sins of the world.
6: Yes, thank you, Jerry. Well, we have an invitation. Invitation is given to all of mankind. And the invitation is, come. And let's examine a few verses about come. Come to the Lord so that we can receive what he wants to give us. Joe.
2: This invitation comes from Matthew 11, 28 to 30, and it says, "Come to me, all you who are weary and burdened, and I will give you rest. Take my yoke upon you and learn from me, for I am gentle and humble in heart, and you will find rest for your souls. For my yoke is easy and my burden is light." Jesus invites anyone who's exhausted by life's struggles and hardships to find a deep spiritual peace by following him. And this metaphor of the yoke, which is a wooden harness used to share a heavy load between two animals. So Jesus is inviting us to walk alongside him and let him help us. Jesus describes himself as gentle and humble, and he promises that his way of life, his yoke, and is easy and light, replacing the exhausting struggle of striving on our own, trying to find the true rest for our own souls. And this is particularly relevant today, where it seems everyone is doing far more and coping with far more than was ever intended.
6: Mm, that's beautiful.
1: Another text, Lynn, if I may read it, is Isaiah 55, verses 1 to 3. It says, "Ho, everyone who thirsts, come to the waters, and you who have no money, come, buy and eat. Yes, come, buy wine and milk without money, without price. Why do you spend money for what is not bread, and your wages for what does not satisfy? Listen carefully to me, and eat what is good. Let your soul delight itself in abundance. Incline your ear and come to me. Hear, and your soul shall live, and I will make an everlasting covenant with you, the sure mercies of David." Then the scripture tells us that we can come to Christ without our own merits, empty-handed, no money, no accrual of personal achievement, but if we're hungry and thirsty, we can come and eat to the full, free of charge. It's all paid for by the Saviour. It's the gospel in summary.
6: It's beautiful too. And Jerry?
4: Yes, there's also a beautiful promise in Revelation chapter 3, verses 18 to 21, where it says, "I counsel you to buy from me gold refined in the fire, that you may be rich, and white garments, that you may be clothed, that the shame of your nakedness may not be revealed, and anoint your eyes with eye salve, that you may see. As many as I love, I rebuke and chasten, therefore be zealous and repent. Behold, I stand at the door and knock. If anyone hears my voice and opens the door, I will come in to him and dine with him and he with me. So to me, that shows that there is a longing in Christ's heart to be close to us and to dine with us or to have fellowship with us. But he won't force himself in.
6: Yes.
4: He waits for you to open the door. But what a longing there is in these verses from him to be with us, to come together with us.
6: Yes, I just can't get over the grandeur and the beauty of these statements to come to the Lord. So what sort of reception can anyone expect if and when they do come to Christ?
0: Well, then in John chapter 6, verse 37, there is a beautiful sentence there which says, "And whoever comes to me, I will never drive away." The invitation is for all of us. In John 3:16, "For God so loved the world that he gave his only begotten Son." The invitation is to respond to that call. Jesus is waiting for you and for me.
6: Well, we're going to have one final Bible text for today. It's Revelation 22, verse 17. Denise, what is this speaking about?
5: Right, Len, the verse says this: "The Spirit

0: to follow the Lamb. And I feel certain that each member of the panel is of the same mind. The few troubled years here and now are not to be compared with eternity, where peace and righteousness are the norm. We leave you today with this challenge to choose this day whom you will serve. And we urge you to choose to follow and obey the Lord, and you will receive this gift, this beautiful gift of eternal life. It's unimaginable at what God has set aside for those who are faithful to him. So let's conclude today by approaching the Lord in prayer and giving our thanks for what he's done for us. Thank you, Joe.
1: Father, we thank you for the promise to restore all that was lost. We thank you for life eternal, for the guarantee of Jesus' soon return. The invitation is to all to come. We are all heavy laden and tired, needing rest and hope that only you can give. You are standing at the door of our hearts and knocking. Help us to hear you and open the door to you. Help us to remove the obstacles in the way. And so the invitation is there for all who hear. And if you are thirsty, come. If you are hungry for more than what this world has to offer, come. There is life and eternity to gain and nothing of any value to lose. So help each one of us and all who are listening reach out to you in full confidence in your ability to save, your willingness and desire to save and be saved. For this we pray in Jesus' name. Amen.
2: Amen.
0: Amen.
2: Well, thank you, everyone, for your participation. As we conclude this series of studies, I think we really enjoyed study some of these topics, like the role of the Bible in our life. And my dear friend, we are invited to read the Word of God. And we learn also how to study the Bible, what that means to be a prayer warrior, and having faith in God, even in the times of trouble. We learn about repentance and forgiveness. We learn also that people sometimes can, you know, be a bit distant from God, but also we are encouraged to share Jesus, to share the good news with as many people as possible. I would like to also invite you to think that eternity may start here. You know, we can prepare now for the eternity. And for that reason, I'm just encouraging you to claim the book which we have for you as a free gift today. And that book is called Steps to Christ. Today, the timeless message of this book continues to focus hearts and minds on the fundamental message of the gospel, which is that God loves you. To have this book in your hands, you need to send a text message to us with the code SABS12. And the phone number where you can SMS that code is 048209-8883. Please join us again next time, because we are going to start brand new studies in the book of Corinthians, both 1st and 2nd Corinthians. We are invited to learn about what was Paul's ministry in Corinth and the message of the cross, unity in Christ. We are going to learn about sin and the church, and also the glory of God and many more. Join us again, and until then, may God really bless you and continue to walk in the footsteps of Jesus.
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3: Hello, I'm Moses from the Geraldton Seventh-day Adventist Church, and I am here to share with you our verse of the day, which is found in Psalms chapter 56, verse 4. In God whose word I praise, in God I trust, and am not afraid. What can mere mortals do to me? 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
5: These are the type of fats that the body can't make on its own, so we need to get it from food sources. 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It's important to note that essential fatty acids are good fats, and omega-3 in particular can benefit the heart. Omega-3s are also important for brain function, our skin, and our eyes.
4: So which foods contain omega-6 and omega-3?
5: Omega-6 is found in oils, mostly sunflower and corn oils, but we're getting plenty of omega-6 in the diet without really realising. 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If you'd like more information on how to get more plant sources of omega-3 in your diet, or if you have any health or nutrition questions, give us a call on 1-800-HEALTH to speak with our qualified dietitians.
6: 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I'm with my two mates,
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10: Acts 21. When we had departed from them and had set sail, we came with a straight course to Kos, and the next day to Rhodes, and from there to Patara. Having found a ship crossing over to Phoenicia, we went aboard and set sail. When we had come in sight of Cyprus, leaving it on the left hand, we sailed to Syria and landed at Tyre, for there the ship was to unload her cargo. Having found disciples, we stayed there 7 days. These said to Paul through the Spirit that he should not go up to Jerusalem. When those days were over, we departed and went on our journey. They all, with wives and children, brought us on our way until we were out of the city. Kneeling down on the beach, we prayed. After saying goodbye to each other, we went on board the ship and they returned home again. When we had finished the voyage from Tyre, we arrived at Ptolemais. We greeted the brothers and stayed with them 1 day. The next day, we who were Paul's companions departed and came to Caesarea. We entered into the house of Philip the evangelist, who was one of the seven, and stayed with him. Now this man had four virgin daughters who prophesied. As we stayed there some days, a certain prophet named Agabus came down from Judea. Coming to us and taking Paul's belt, he bound his own feet and hands and said,
7: "Thus says the Holy Spirit, so will the Jews at Jerusalem bind the man who owns this belt and will deliver him into the hand of the Gentiles."
10: When we heard these things, both we and they of that place begged him not to go up to Jerusalem. Then Paul answered,
8: "What are you doing, weeping and breaking my heart? For I am ready not only to be bound, but also to die at Jerusalem for the name of the Lord Jesus."
10: When he would not be persuaded, we ceased, saying,
11: "The Lord's will be done."
10: After these days, we took up our baggage and went up to Jerusalem. Some of the disciples from Caesarea also went with us, bringing one Mason of Cyprus, an early disciple, with whom we would stay. When we had come to Jerusalem, the brothers received us gladly. The day following, Paul went in with us to James, and all the elders were present. When he had greeted them, he reported one by one the things which God had worked among the Gentiles through his ministry. They, when they heard it, glorified God. They said to him,
12: "You see, brother, how many thousands there are among the Jews of those who have believed, and they are all zealous for the law. They have been informed about you, that you teach all the Jews who are among the Gentiles to forsake Moses, telling them not to circumcise their children, neither to walk after the customs. What then? The assembly must certainly meet, for they will hear that you have come. Therefore, do what we tell you. We have four men who have taken a vow. Take them, and purify yourself with them, and pay their expenses for them, that they may shave their heads. Then all will know that there is no truth in the things that they have been informed about you, but that you yourself also walk keeping the law. But concerning the Gentiles who believe, we have written our decision, that they should observe no such thing, except that they should keep themselves from food offered to idols, from blood, from strangled things, and from sexual immorality."
10: Then Paul took the men, and the next day purified himself, and went with them into the temple, declaring the fulfillment of the days of purification, until the offering was offered for every one of them. When the 7 days were almost completed, the Jews from Asia, when they saw him in the temple, stirred up all the multitude and laid hands on him, crying out,
13: "Men of Israel, help! This is the man who teaches all men everywhere against the people and the law and this place. Moreover, he also brought Greeks into the temple and has defiled this holy place."
10: For they had seen Trophimus, the Ephesian, with him in the city, and they supposed that Paul had brought him into the temple. All the city was moved, and the people ran together. They seized Paul and dragged him out of the temple. Immediately, the doors were shut. As they were trying to kill him, news came up to the commanding officer of the regiment that all Jerusalem was in an uproar. Immediately, he took soldiers and centurions and ran down to them. They, when they saw the chief captain and the soldiers, stopped beating Paul. Then the commanding officer came near, arrested him, commanded him to be bound with two chains, and inquired who he was and what he had done. Some shouted one thing and some another among the crowd. When he couldn't find out the truth because of the noise, he commanded him to be brought into the barracks. When he came to the stairs, he was carried by the soldiers because of the violence of the crowd. For the multitude of the people followed after, crying out,
14: "Away with him!"
10: As Paul was about to be brought into the barracks, he asked the commanding officer,
8: "May I speak to you?"
10: He said,
15: "Do you know Greek?" Aren't you then the Egyptian who before these days stirred up to sedition and led out into the wilderness the 4,000 men of the assassins?
10: But Paul said,
8: I am a Jew from Tarsus in Cilicia, a citizen of no insignificant city. I beg you, allow me to speak to the people.
10: When he had given him permission, Paul, standing on the stairs, beckoned with his hand to the people. When there was a great silence, he spoke to them in the Hebrew language, saying, Acts 22.
8: Brothers and fathers, listen to the defense which I now make to you.
10: When they heard that he spoke to them in the Hebrew language, they were even more quiet. He said,
8: I am indeed a Jew, born in Tarsus of Cilicia, but brought up in this city at the feet of Gamaliel, instructed according to the strict tradition of the law of our fathers, being zealous for God, even as you all are this day. I persecuted this way to the death, binding and delivering into prisons both men and women, as also the high priest and all the council of the elders testify, from whom also I received letters to the brothers, and traveled to Damascus to bring them also who were there to Jerusalem in bonds to be punished. As I made my journey and came close to Damascus, about noon, suddenly a great light shone around me from the sky. I fell to the ground and heard a voice saying to me, Saul, Saul, why are you persecuting me? I answered, Who are you, Lord? He said to me, I am Jesus of Nazareth whom you persecute. Those who were with me indeed saw the light and were afraid, but they didn't understand the voice of him who spoke to me. I said, What shall I do, Lord? The Lord said to me, Arise and go into Damascus. There you will be told about all things which are appointed for you to do. When I couldn't see for the glory of that light, being led by the hand of those who were with me, I came into Damascus. One Ananias, a devout man according to the law, well reported of by all the Jews who lived in Damascus, came to me, and standing by me said to me, Brother Saul, receive your sight. In that very hour I looked up at him. He said, The God of our fathers has appointed you to know his will, and to see the righteous one, and to hear a voice from his mouth. For you will be a witness for him to all men of what you have seen and heard. Now why do you wait? Arise, be baptized, and wash away your sins, calling on the name of the Lord. When I had returned to Jerusalem, and while I prayed in the temple, I fell into a trance, and saw him saying to me, Hurry and get out of Jerusalem quickly, because they will not receive testimony concerning me from you. I said, Lord, they themselves know that I imprisoned and beat in every synagogue those who believed in you. When the blood of Stephen, your witness, was shed, I also was standing by, and consenting to his death, and guarding the cloaks of those who killed him. He said to me, Depart, for I will send you out far from here to the Gentiles.
10: They listened to him until he said that. Then they lifted up their voice and said,
16: Rid the earth of this fellow, for he isn't fit to live.
10: As they cried out and threw off their cloaks and threw dust into the air, the commanding officer commanded him to be brought into the barracks, ordering him to be examined by scourging, that he might know for what crime they shouted against him like that. When they had tied him up with thongs, Paul asked the centurion who stood by,
8: Is it lawful for you to scourge a man who is a Roman and not found guilty?
10: When the centurion heard it, he went to the commanding officer and told him,
16: Watch what you are about to do, for this man is a Roman.
10: The commanding officer came and asked him,
17: Tell me, are you a Roman?
10: He said,
8: Yes.
10: The commanding officer answered,
17: I bought my citizenship for a great price.
10: Paul said,
8: But I was born a Roman.
10: Immediately, those who were about to examine him departed from him. And the commanding officer also was afraid when he realized that he was a Roman, because he had bound him. But on the next day, desiring to know the truth about why he was accused by the Jews, he freed him from the bonds and commanded the chief priests and all the council to come together, and brought Paul down and set him before them. Acts 23. Paul, looking steadfastly at the council, said,
18: Brothers, I have lived before God in all good conscience until this day.
10: The high priest, Ananias, commanded those who stood by him to strike him on the mouth. Then Paul said to him,
18: God will strike you, you whitewashed wall. Do you sit to judge me according to the law and command me to be struck contrary to the law?
10: Those who stood by said,
19: Do you malign God's high priest?
10: Paul said,
18: I didn't know, brothers, that he was high priest, for it is written, You shall not speak evil of a ruler of your people.
10: But when Paul perceived that the one part were Sadducees and the other Pharisees, he cried out in the council,
18: Men and brothers, I am a Pharisee, a son of Pharisees. Concerning the hope and resurrection of the dead, I am being judged.
10: When he had said this, an argument arose between the Pharisees and Sadducees, and the assembly was divided. For the Sadducees say that there is no resurrection, nor angel, nor spirit, but the Pharisees confess all of these. A great clamor arose, and some of the scribes of the Pharisees' part stood up and contended, saying,
20: We find no evil in this man, but if a spirit or angel has spoken to him, let's not fight against God.
10: When a great argument arose, the commanding officer, fearing that Paul would be torn in pieces by them, commanded the soldiers to go down and take him by force from among them and bring him into the barracks. The following night, the Lord stood by him and said,
21: Cheer up, Paul, for as you have testified about me at Jerusalem, so you must testify also at Rome.
10: When it was day, some of the Jews banded together and bound themselves under a curse, saying that they would neither eat nor drink until they had killed Paul. There were more than 40 people who had made this conspiracy. They came to the chief priests and the elders and said,
22: We have bound ourselves under a great curse to taste nothing until we have killed Paul. Now therefore, you with the council, inform the commanding officer that he should bring him down to you tomorrow, as though you were going to judge his case more exactly. We are ready to kill him before he comes near.
10: But Paul's sister's son heard of their lying in wait, and he came and entered into the barracks and told Paul. Paul summoned one of the centurions and said,
18: Bring this young man to the commanding officer, for he has something to tell him.
10: So he took him and brought him to the commanding officer and said,
23: Paul, the prisoner, summoned me and asked me to bring this young man to you, who has something to tell you.
10: The commanding officer took him by the hand and, going aside, asked him privately,
24: What is it that you have to tell me?
10: He said,
25: The Jews have agreed to ask you to bring Paul down to the council tomorrow, as though intending to inquire somewhat more accurately concerning him. Therefore, don't yield to them, for more than 40 men lie in wait for him, who have bound themselves under a curse neither to eat nor to drink until they have killed him. Now they are ready, looking for the promise from you.
10: So the commanding officer let the young man go, charging him,
24: Tell no one that you have revealed these things to me.
10: He called to himself two of the centurions and said,
24: Prepare 200 soldiers to go as far as Caesarea with 70 horsemen and 200 men armed with spears at the third hour of the night.
10: He asked them to provide animals that they might set Paul on one and bring him safely to Felix the governor. He wrote a letter like this,
24: Claudius Lysias to the most excellent governor Felix, greetings. This man was seized by the Jews and was about to be killed by them, when I came with the soldiers and rescued him, having learned that he was a Roman. Desiring to know the cause why they accused him, I brought him down to their council. I found him to be accused about questions of their law, but not to be charged with anything worthy of death or of imprisonment. When I was told that the Jews lay in wait for the man, I sent him to you immediately, charging his accusers also to bring their accusations against him before you,
10: Farewell. So the soldiers, carrying out their orders, took Paul and brought him by night to Antipatris. But on the next day, they left the horsemen to go with him and returned to the barracks. When they came to Caesarea and delivered the letter to the governor, they also presented Paul to him. When the governor had read it, he asked what province he was from. When he understood that he was from Cilicia, he said,
0: I will hear you fully when your accusers also arrive.
10: He commanded that he be kept in Herod's palace. Acts 24. After 5 days, the high priest Ananias came down with certain elders and an orator, one Tertullus. They informed the governor against Paul. When he was called, Tertullus began to accuse him, saying,
11: Seeing that by you we enjoy much peace, and that excellent measures are coming to this nation, we accept it in all ways and in all places, most excellent Felix, with all thankfulness. But that I don't delay you, I entreat you to bear with us and hear a few words. For we have found this man to be a plague, an instigator of insurrections among all the Jews throughout the world, and a ringleader of the sect of the Nazarenes. He even tried to profane the temple, and we arrested him. By examining him yourself, you may ascertain all these things of which we accuse him.
10: The Jews also joined in the attack, affirming that these things were so. When the governor had beckoned to him to speak, Paul answered,
2: Because I know that you have been a judge of this nation for many years, I cheerfully make my defense. Seeing that you can recognize that it is not more than 12 days since I went up to worship at Jerusalem. In the temple, they didn't find me disputing with anyone or stirring up a crowd, either in the synagogues or in the city. Nor can they prove to you the things of which they now accuse me. But this I confess to you, that after the way, which they call a sect, so I serve the God of our fathers, believing all things which are according to the law, and which are written in the prophets, having hope toward God, which these also themselves look for, that there will be a resurrection of the dead, both of the just and unjust. Herein I also practice always having a conscience void of offense toward God and men. Now, after some years, I came to bring gifts for the needy to my nation, and offerings, amid which certain Jews from Asia found me purified in the temple, not with a mob, nor with turmoil. They ought to have been here before you, and to make accusation, if they had anything against me. Or else let these men themselves say what injustice they found in me when I stood before the council. Unless it is for this one thing that I cried, standing among them, concerning the resurrection of the dead, I am being judged before you today.
10: But Felix, having more exact knowledge concerning the way, deferred them, saying,
3: When Lysias, the commanding officer, comes down, I will decide your case.
10: He ordered the centurion that Paul should be kept in custody and should have some privileges, and not to forbid any of his friends to serve him or to visit him. But after some days, Felix came with Drusilla, his wife, who was a Jewess, and sent for Paul and heard him concerning the faith in Christ Jesus. As he reasoned about righteousness, self-control, and the judgment to come, Felix was terrified and answered,
3: Go your way for this time, and when it is convenient for me, I will summon you.
10: Meanwhile, he also hoped that money would be given to him by Paul, that he might release him. Therefore also he sent for him more often and talked with him. But when 2 years were fulfilled, Felix was succeeded by Porcius Festus. And desiring to gain favor with the Jews, Felix left Paul in bonds. Acts 25. Festus, therefore, having come into the province, after 3 days went up to Jerusalem from Caesarea. Then the high priest and the principal men of the Jews informed him against Paul, and they begged him, asking a favor against him, that he would summon him to Jerusalem, plotting to kill him on the way. However, Festus answered that Paul should be kept in custody at Caesarea, and that he himself was about to depart shortly.
4: Let them, therefore,
10: said he,
1: that are in power among you, go down with me, and if there is anything wrong in the man, let them accuse him.
10: When he had stayed among them more than 10 days, he went down to Caesarea. And on the next day, he sat on the judgment seat and commanded Paul to be brought. When he had come, the Jews who had come down from Jerusalem stood around him, bringing against him many and grievous charges, which they could not prove. While he said in his defense,
18: "Neither against the law of the Jews, nor against the temple, nor against Caesar have I sinned at all."
10: But Festus, desiring to gain favor with the Jews, answered Paul and said,
1: "Are you willing to go up to Jerusalem and be judged by me there concerning these things?"
10: But Paul said,
18: "I am standing before Caesar's judgment seat, where I ought to be tried. I have done no wrong to the Jews, as you also know very well. For if I have done wrong and have committed anything worthy of death, I don't refuse to die. But if none of those things is true that they accuse me of, no one can give me up to them. I appeal to Caesar."
10: Then Festus, when he had conferred with the council, answered,
1: "You have appealed to Caesar? To Caesar you shall go."
10: Now when some days had passed, King Agrippa and Bernice arrived at Caesarea and greeted Festus. As he stayed there many days, Festus laid Paul's case before the king, saying,
1: "There is a certain man left a prisoner by Felix, about whom, when I was at Jerusalem, the chief priests and the elders of the Jews informed me, asking for a sentence against him. To whom I answered that it is not the custom of the Romans to give up any man to destruction before the accused has met the accusers face to face and has had opportunity to make his defense concerning the matter laid against him. When therefore they had come together here, I didn't delay, but on the next day sat on the judgment seat and commanded the man to be brought. Concerning whom, when the accuser stood up, they brought no charge of such things as I supposed, but had certain questions against him about their own religion and about one Jesus who was dead, whom Paul affirmed to be alive. Being perplexed how to inquire concerning these things, I asked whether he was willing to go to Jerusalem and there be judged concerning these matters. But when Paul had appealed to be kept for the decision of the emperor, I commanded him to be kept until I could send him to Caesar."
10: Agrippa said to Festus,
4: "I also would like to hear the man myself."
1: "Tomorrow," he said, "you shall hear him."
10: So on the next day, when Agrippa and Bernice had come with great pomp, and they had entered into the place of hearing with the commanding officers and principal men of the city, at the command of Festus, Paul was brought in. Festus said,
1: "King Agrippa, and all men who are here present with us, you see this man, about whom all the multitude of the Jews petitioned me, both at Jerusalem and here, crying that he ought not to live any longer. But when I found that he had committed nothing worthy of death, and as he himself appealed to the emperor, I determined to send him, of whom I have no certain thing to write to my lord. Therefore I have brought him out before you, and especially before you, King Agrippa, that after examination I may have something to write. For it seems to me unreasonable in sending a prisoner not to also specify the charges against him."
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15: Welcome back to 10 Minute Marriage Tips to Keep You Hitched, and we are back in the studio with the fighter, back in with the fights.
16: Yeah, we're doing arguments today.
15: We're doing arguments.
16: Conflict.
15: We thought we'd have an argument. What could we argue about?
17: Anything.
16: Well,
17: anything.
16: We've had plenty of arguments with this guy over here. He's Scottish. He knows how to fight. So today we're doing conflict. Thank you, Justin, for joining us. Thank you for Kyle for being here. Justin, just out of the curiosity, how long have you been married?
17: 33 years.
16: Okay.
15: How many kids?
17: 2 kids, 4 grandkids.
16: Wow.
15: Grandpa.
17: Grandpa.
16: Wow, so I'm 23, you're 33.
17: You've got 10 on you.
15: I'm about 13 months.
16: We've got a 3 in it. Yeah. Our verse of today is coming from Ephesians 4:26. It says, "Don't sin by letting anger control you. Don't let the sun go down while you are still angry." This is something Trish and I hold in our marriage. We don't let the sun go down being angry.
17: You might not
16: we
17: wake
16: try and
17: up.
16: Sort it out.
17: Sleep with one eye open.
16: The best thing about my wife is she doesn't hold a grudge for days. So just, I love that. What's so important about conflict in marriage? And, you know, you get these couples that say, never had a fight. We never fight. We've never argued.
17: Every relationship does conflict differently, but they must do conflict.
16: Can you tell if a marriage is going to last by watching them in conflict?
17: Personally, I don't know if I could tell, but all the studies say the ability to do conflict well constructively is the number one indicator of their marriage lasting and it being happy.
16: But what's the best way to do conflict? So you'd have a disagreement about
17: coolly
16: something?
17: Coolly and calmly, but actually being able to state how you feel.
16: Yeah.
17: When you say that to me, Phil, I feel very left out, statements and all that sort of stuff.
16: It's like 101, yeah, that all happens.
17: Look,
16: as soon as my wife starts these I statements, I know what she's trying to do. So how do you do it in a way that,
17: Look, if you come from my family of origin, if we were having a fight, they knew down the street, like we did fights, you know, and you didn't wonder where you stood on the issue.
16: Yeah.
17: My wife, God bless her, her family has all went quiet.
16: Yeah.
17: We're upset. How do you know they're upset? Oh, they're not talking. Oh, I thought they were just quiet. No, yeah. They're really upset.
15: Was
17: so,
15: that hard when you first got married?
17: Terrible,
15: trying to get
17: mate.
15: Used to each other?
17: It's terrible for her because I would go, and she's like, thinks it's that's it. I'm going to leave her.
16: Yeah.
17: No, I'm just saying how I feel. I'm fine.
16: Yeah. Yeah,
17: you know, passionate. And straight back down again. She's had to work out with me that, hey, I express myself.
16: Yeah.
17: I want her to express herself. It frustrates the life out of me for people that just go, you know, don't say anything. How do I know what they're thinking or feeling? I'm supposed to be a mind reader.
16: So there's introverts, extroverts. Introverts will often keep to themselves and hide it within. And one of the most important things when we're starting is saying, you need to tell the other person how you're feeling.
17: If you do a premarital counseling thing, prepare and enrich is a classic one.
16: Yep.
17: You can find out whether your family of origin was enmeshed. They tend to do the whole moody thing.
16: Yes.
17: Quiet.
16: Yep. No, that actually good.
17: Oh, you looked at me funny. And then the other autonomous, I come from an autonomous family.
16: Yep.
17: I breakfast on my own. I don't care. You get your own cereal.
16: Yep.
17: We haven't got to all play happy families around the table. We're very autonomous, which means we don't necessarily care about someone else. So we have got to blend those two
16: all
17: together.
16: All their feelings.
17: It's quite a journey when you're bringing those two. They're the extremes, and I'm probably over-exaggerating them, of conflict.
16: It sounds like you and your wife are from them extremes.
17: We're from different families.
16: So how did you learn to communicate well?
15: Can I just say it's always good to marry somebody from another family.
16: Yeah.
15: That's good. You've done well, Justin. Chosen well.
17: Thanks, God.
16: Yeah.
17: Thanks for that.
16: So how did you learn to communicate?
17: I remember we learned from mistakes. Hmm. I came home and we just got married and Wendy has come home and she's crying in the kitchen. Love you, dear. You know, I'm thinking, oh, someone's died, you know.
16: Yeah.
17: And she spent $180, which back then was a fair bit, on groceries. And I go, yeah, but what's happened? That's what's happened.
16: $180.
17: Yeah. Her family, that's a catastrophe. Yep. Mine is, well, why didn't you get more? Yep. You know? So I do, I don't see the problem here.
16: Yeah.
17: Because I'm very expressive. I can just say what I think. But if you come from a family that's rather enmeshed, you don't tend to say what you think.
16: Well, I've seen you. I notice how you talk to a lot of people, but I notice how you talk to your wife, and it's completely different to how you talk to a lot of people.
17: It has to be.
16: So how did you learn to communicate? Just by trial and error?
17: Yeah, trial and error. I didn't do a course.
16: And then you said to yourself, hang on, I need to phrase that that way.
17: What I discovered, when my wife needed to talk and was upset, she went all quiet.
16: Yeah.
17: And so I got a key word, I'd say, how you going, dear?
16: Yeah.
17: When I said that, means I was listening.
16: Yeah.
17: I shut my mouth because I'm the talker.
16: Yeah.
17: I'm the expressive way I do conflict. For her to do conflict is a big effort. For me, it's like what I do for breakfast, lunch, and dinner. But for her, it's a big effort. So I have to shut mine down, switch it off, and just listen. And she can talk and talk and talk quietly. Yep. And that's her family, how they're built different to my family.
16: Yep.
17: If I married someone that came from a different family but similar sort of conflict model – we'd probably yell at each other and then we'd be fine.
16: Yeah.
17: But.
15: Which way did your kids go? Which one did they learn?
17: Oh, I think they're a blend.
15: Mm-hmm. So you've got balanced kids.
17: Surprisingly. I don't know how that happened. Oh, my son's probably a bit more like me. My daughter's a bit more like a mother, but they're definitely a combination.
16: Mm-hmm.
17: Like my daughter, she's a nurse, and if there's something going wrong in the hospital, bit of a justice issue, just like her father, look out, boy. But my son, he's just a look out, you know, all the time. So a bit like his mother. So, you know, we've got a...
15: We're trying to keep everybody hitched here.
16: So, Kyle, talk me through, you know, how are you adjusting at the moment? Because you just started your marriage. How are you adjusting to the different communication levels and what's going on there? Are you having to adjust or is it just easy?
15: No, it is an adjustment. I think I'm probably on a similar path to Justin. I'm a young Justin in my marriage.
17: Poor
15: here.
17: Dude.
15: Yeah. No, I'm very blessed, actually. But
16: so you're from a family that just says it how it is?
15: I don't know which one I would box my family in, but definitely my wife comes from a family where her father never raises his voice.
16: Yeah.
15: And, I'm from a family where there is raised voices. And so, it is different. It is.
17: People from those families, they're very nuanced in the way they pick things up from people. They can pick things up real emotionally.
16: Emotional intelligence.
17: Yeah.
15: Yeah. And I'm probably very low.
17: Emotionally sensitive. They're sensitive to where other people are, and you find your sweet wife would be very much that
15: Correct.
17: Way.
15: Correct. I'm very low on empathy, and I don't always sense when somebody else has an
17: You're
15: issue.
17: Autonomous.
15: And so it's good to have somebody helping me balance out a bit there. And
16: it's good.
15: learn to observe and respect a little more.
16: There's so many different things coming in, like backgrounds and the way people are made, their DNA, everything like that. They're coming into a marriage and you got this mishmash of everything. And the thing that seems to solve it all is just communicating well. Just communicate well how you feel, how you've experienced what you've just experienced. If someone's raised their voice at you, if someone's yelled at you, you need to express how that felt to
17: you. It goes back one before that, but you need to listen well.
16: Big time.
17: For men particularly, because the female variety of human beings tend to be more need to verbalize things.
16: What does the Bible say? Be quick. Does it say be quick to listen?
17: Quick to listen, slow to speak.
16: Yeah.
17: Particularly true for men in a marriage. I'm generalizing, but generally, men need to listen better.
16: Mm.
17: Listen better.
15: And that's it. Our 10 minutes is up. They've been listening well. 10-minute marriage tip over. We'll have to save.
17: Gone.
15: If you want another episode on conflict, please comment, text the number if you'd like. A free book, Nancy Van Pelt on Effective Marriage, a booklet. Text the word marriage to 0482 082 876 and we will get that out to you. And if you want to hear more episodes like this or if you've got suggestions for topics, please feel free to let us know.
16: Yep, that's all. Thank you, Kyle, for joining us. It's been awesome. Thank you, Justin, for joining us. Your experience is really good. So
15: we'll catch you on the next one.
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28: When I look out at the stars on a beautiful evening, I'm reminded of the greatness of our God. Many great thinkers were inspired by Scripture to explore God's created world. As a result, modern science was born. But does the Bible teach an antiquated, unscientific view of cosmology? Does the Bible teach a flat earth? How does the biblical creation account differ compared with those of other ancient cultures? There's been a recent resurgence in the belief of a flat earth. Television documentaries, internet posts, and entire websites are devoted to the idea. Some people claim that the Bible teaches us that the earth is flat. To test this theory, it is important to have sound principles of interpretation that emerge from Scripture itself. Since the Bible explains and interprets itself, to understand difficult passages of Scripture, we can compare them to clearer passages. The book of Job depicts the earth as a circle or sphere suspended in space. Isaiah also states that the earth is a circle. The Bible does not teach that the earth is flat. Rather, it teaches that the earth is round. The Bible writers also refer to the account of creation in Genesis as reliable history. Jesus refers to the writings of Moses and the creation of male and female. Paul repeatedly uses the creation account to substantiate the theological points that he makes in his epistles. The biblical creation account is different to creation accounts from the ancient Near East. Humans are an afterthought in the ancient Near Eastern texts, while in the Bible, humans are the pinnacle of God's creative power. The biblical account is sublime in depicting an omnipotent God who provides humanity with dignified purpose in a perfect world. Creation teaches us that God is eternal, infinite, and supernatural. Yet despite his eternal nature, God acts in a temporal way in human history, in your story, and in my life. The God who created can also recreate. David prayed, God, recreate a right spirit within me. May this be your prayer too.

0: Hi there, I'm Luke from Table Land Explorers. We have started a new Bible study series called The Secrets of Prophecy. These studies are taking us through some of the most amazing prophecies of the Bible. Some of them have already been fulfilled. Some of them are being fulfilled right now. And some will be fulfilled in the near future. We will also cover some of the most important teachings of the Bible. If you're a keen student of the Bible or just interested in the prophecies and the teachings of the Bible, you can join us every Saturday afternoon at 5:30 p.m. right here on Faith FM. 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
1: A good Tongan friend of mine, upon finding himself in prison, turned his life around and committed his life to Jesus. Since that time, he has been blessing others, helping them not to make the same mistakes as he himself fell into. In Acts 3:26, Peter proclaimed Jesus as the one that was sent to bless you. We read that God, having raised up his servant Jesus, sent him to bless you, in turning away every one of you from your iniquities. My friends, Jesus is the one who helps us to turn away from sin. We can try gritting our teeth, using this or that method, but in the end, it is the Lord who changes lives. In the Bible, Jesus says, "If I am lifted up from the earth, I will draw all men to myself." So friend, if you're struggling, lift up Jesus, for whoever believes in him will not perish, but have eternal life. I'm Pastor Daniel for Faith FM.
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3: 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This is Lynn from Caboolture Seventh-day Adventist Church, Queensland. I'm looking forward to sharing some more scripture with you today. If you are wondering how God could possibly forgive your sins because there are just too many and they're so big, well, our message today will be good news for you. Recently, we started looking into the songs of ascent, which the Israelites sang on their journeys up to the various yearly festivals in Jerusalem. These songs help to pass the time and to prepare for worship. Not only did the travellers come to Jerusalem to seek God, but they also came to seek forgiveness for their sins. Psalm 130 is a serious song of ascent. It begins with a deep cry to God. The singer pleads with God to hear his cry and pay attention to his deep need for forgiveness. The singer is fully aware of his sins and asks God a question. Lord, if you kept a record of our sins, who, O Lord, could ever survive? But full of confidence, the singer answers his own question. But you offer forgiveness, that we might learn to fear you. I'm counting on the Lord. Yes, I am counting on him. I have put my hope in his word. I long for the Lord, more than centuries long for the dawn. More, yes, more than centuries long for the dawn. The singer then encourages God's people, and that's us, you know, to turn to him for mercy and redemption. O Israel, hope in the Lord, for with the Lord there is unfailing love. His redemption overflows. He himself will redeem Israel from every kind of sin. This message today is one of the most precious in the whole of Scripture. If you are desperate for forgiveness, you might like to repeat this short prayer. Dear God, I know that my sins are many. Please forgive me and cleanse me from all unrighteousness. Help me to believe that you really have forgiven my sins. Thank you, God, for hearing my prayer. Amen. You know, prayer does give us direct access to God. Today, we are offering you a fantastic little book with ideas to strengthen your prayer life. It is called Daring to Ask for More. Request your copy by texting the word PROMISE to 0488880831. That's the word PROMISE to the number 0488880831.
0: Hi there, I'm Luke from Tableland Explorers. We have started a new Bible study series called The Secrets of Prophecy. These studies are taking us through some of the most amazing prophecies of the Bible. Some of them have already been fulfilled. Some of them are being fulfilled right now. And some will be fulfilled in the near future. We will also cover some of the most important teachings of the Bible. 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
6: Grace Horizons are pause moments to remind us of how much God delights in us. I'm Liz Bamford. Today, we will step into hope. My husband and best friend purchased an ex-police cruiser, a handsome timber vessel that often needed a lot of work. After a few years of enjoying the boating lifestyle, the need for further repairs and removing barnacles was required. To do this, the cruiser needed to be taken out to sea, up the coastline and into Sydney Harbour. It was only a short time into the trip that a storm suddenly hit. The waves were so high that the boat seemed like a cork floating on the ocean.

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0: G'day and welcome to Conversations on Faith FM with Robbie, Alicia and Brad. 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Now, get ready to join the conversation right across Australia, right here on Faith FM. Good afternoon, Australia. It's Brad here, and I'm stoked to be back with you again this week for Conversations. It's been a couple of weeks since we were last on air, Alicia.
1: Yeah. I think it's been like two or three weeks.
0: Yeah, like that.
1: That's a long time.
0: It is a long time.
1: Sorry, guys.
0: Yeah, our bad. But we're back today, so hopefully we can make up for it with a good show today. That's the plan, at least.
1: I'm excited.
0: If you are listening live, today is Wednesday, the 17th of April, 2024. If you're not listening live, which means you might be listening to a repeat, or maybe you're actually watching the video stream later on our Facebook channel or our YouTube channel, you can still always text in your questions and thoughts, and you know we can always answer them on the show next week if you'd like. And the number to do that is 0488 185 00. That is 0488 185 00, because we love having you being part of the conversation, whether you're listening from Australia or around the world. I actually saw someone, I think it was from Uganda the other day.
1: Oh, wow.
0: That tuned into Faith FM and was listening to one of our shows.
1: Oh, that's awesome.
0: So people tune in from all around the place. And of course, g'day to our brothers and sisters over in New Zealand who might be listening to a couple of the Faith FM stations we have over there.
1: Mm-hmm.
0: I always think that's a pretty cool thing. How you been, Alicia? How's life treating you?
1: Really good, actually.
0: Oh, yeah?
1: Yeah, yeah.
0: I like to hear that.
1: We're into, like, my family recently have been into, like, camping and stuff.
0: Nice.
1: So, like, 24-7, that's what been, like, marketplace searching and, like, learning new things and just figuring out different ways to do things a bit better than the last time we went camping. So, camping's been, like, our go-to thing.
0: Cool.
1: For the last.
0: Do you do this sort of thing? Because I remember doing this when I was growing up as a kid. We'd go usually with dad down to like the local camping shop. That was for us, it was in Belmont, you know, just down the road from our house up in Newcastle. And we'd go to, I wish I could remember the name of the shop, but it was like the Great Outdoors Camping Shop or something like that.
1: Yeah.
0: And they would just have like, it was this huge warehouse with just camping gear set up everywhere.
1: Yeah. Yeah.
0: And so as a kid, you'd be like, sweet, all right, I'm going to run around and I'm going to explore every single tent and I'm going to lie on every single couchy thing and I'm going to look
1: test
0: at every
1: chair. And
0: test every chair, open every, like, you know, the camping pots, look at every stove.
1: Yeah.
0: Like, that's make little notes of, oh, what's good? Maybe this one. And of course, like, you know, we'd be usually going there to buy like a little replacement gas canister for our cooker or something like
1: that. Yeah, yeah.
0: But you'd spend, you know, an hour or two there just going around.
1: Yeah.
0: And looking at all the stuff. Do your kids do that or?
1: Oh, yeah, for sure. They like playing like hide and seek inside the tents. Like we went to Anaconda the other night.
0: Ah, yeah.
1: And all I could hear was our kids in because we had a couple of our nieces with us too.
0: Yeah.
1: And I was like, okay, we're going to get kicked out of the store soon. But yeah, camping, it's so much fun. And even just shopping for it's like an adventure in itself. So what I do is like I go to the camp stores, have a chat with the guys about like stuff that I might need.
0: Yeah, sure.
1: And then I'll go home and like search it on Marketplace first.
0: Ah, yes, if you can get secondhand.
1: And, yeah.
0: Nothing because, wrong with that.
1: Yeah, it's been good. And I'm like, oh, it's a bit confusing, like, with the stuff that we're getting, like, we need, like, a battery pack thing.
0: Oh,
1: and
0: okay, yeah.
1: Figuring out meals and stuff. So it'll be interesting to see if any of our listeners have, like, any campfire meal ideas that kids might like.
0: Yeah, baked potatoes are always good.
1: Oh, yes. That's on my list.
0: A bit of foil and bag of potatoes, that works
1: pretty
0: well.
1: Yeah, yeah. And I'm like, we're not taking marshmallows on this camp. Okay. I am so sorry. I think I'm all marshmallowed out.
0: No, fair enough. I always found when I was going on camps, I'd never take marshmallows because they take up heaps of space in your pack.
1: Yes, that's another thing.
0: Yeah.
1: That's another,
0: You need all that space for like an extra pair of undies or something.
1: Or proper stuff, yeah.
0: Or proper stuff,
1: and plus, I don't even, like, I've never been a fan of roasted marshmallows.
0: Okay.
1: Because it's just a weird combination.
0: Is it because... Because I know, here's the go with the marshmallow thing. I know my wife and a lot of people, there seems to be this real split in the marshmallow toasting community. You have half people who will put it on the stick, hold it over the fire, let it catch on fire.
1: Oh, yes.
0: And then blow it out and then they eat that.
1: And then eat it.
0: Because they're like, oh, yeah, you know, it's nice and crunchy or something.
1: That's everyone in my family.

0: Oh, really? Whereas I'm the other side. It's like, no, you got to be really careful and you just want to get it like
1: just lightly
0: the faintest bit brown.
1: Yeah,
0: and
1: yeah.
0: Then, you know, it's nice and it's golden and that's what you want it to be.
1: Exactly, yeah. That's my thoughts, but... Yeah.
0: I think that's way better. But, you know, the other people in the other camp are like, no, you can't possibly have a wussy, slightly ever so... It's like, you know,
1: it's like you might as well not toast it.
0: Yeah, it's like it's warm. It's not toasted.
1: Yeah, yeah.
0: But we want to know what side of the Great Marshmallow Divide you sit on. So let us know on 0488 185 00. Should you toast your marshmallows until they're on fire?
1: Until they're no longer marshmallows.
0: Yeah, yeah. I think this is maybe the problem because we agree on this. I was going to say, should you like burn your marshmallow into oblivion? But that sounds a bit biased, right?
1: Yeah.
0: So.
1: Yeah.
0: Do you cook your marshmallow, you know, very carefully and you rotisserie it so that it's nice and golden? Or are you a flamer? Do you like to just set it on fire and then roll with that? Ronald from New Zealand says, g'day. How you going, Ronald? Thanks for tuning in once again. Yeah, I like camping too.
1: Yeah. That's good fun. And another thing that I'm like scared of because I haven't camped in a tent yet. The last time we went, I just slept in the car because I was like not going to get eaten by a snake or a spider. Yeah. So, and being from New Zealand, like we could literally just lie on the grass and it's fine.
0: Yeah.
1: But coming to Australia, there's like, you guys have the weirdest bugs and animals that are just everywhere.
0: Yeah.
1: And we're like choosing to go and camp in their territory. So I'm just like very cautious about that as well.
0: Nah, look, you'll be fine, especially down here, like, you know, where we're broadcasting from is in Melbourne and Victoria.
1: Mm.
0: You'll be pretty fine because most of the weird, I say this, most of the weird bugs and like spiders and stuff, they tend to be a bit further north where it's warmer.
1: Oh, I gotcha.
0: So even I remember growing up in Newcastle, like if you left the front door or something open in your house and it was a warm day, you'd have stacks of flies coming in the door and you'd have... lizards popping up and, you know, geckos and blah, blah, blah.
1: Okay, so you'll see that's the kind of stuff.
0: Yeah, whereas down here, because it's colder, there's not actually that many bugs. I always thought, for some reason, I've found that the insects in Victoria are very polite, which sounds like a weird thing to say, but up in Newcastle when I was growing up, you know, if you had a huntsman get in the house, man, it was hard work to try and catch it.
1: And they're just savage.
0: Yeah. Well, no, they're just fast.
1: Oh, yes.
0: And so, you know, like typically with like the big spiders and stuff, you can try and squish them, but then you got to clean it up.
1: Yeah, and that's not fun.
0: Yeah, it's no fun. So, you know, you get like a cup or something like that and you come up to it and you put the cup down on top and then you slide a bit of paper underneath and then you flick it out the door into the bush.
1: Yeah.
0: And a secret with that, spiders can only go forwards.
1: Oh, wow.
0: Yeah, they can't go in reverse. And, like, they can kind of go left or right, but not instantly. Yeah. They have to kind of go forward and around a bit. So if you're ever trying to catch a spider that's on your wall, you know, and you're trying to place the cup over it, you place it so you put the front part of it down first and then close it, like, backwards over the spider.
1: Gotcha.
0: You catch it every time.
1: I'm not a catcher. I'm like a killer.
0: Oh, okay.
1: When it comes to spiders, I'm like, I would rather clean up the mess than have like, it's just knowing that there's a spider under, right under my hand. It just freaks me out.
0: Yeah. Well,
1: practice, but that's good to know.
0: Yeah. But yeah, up where it's warmer, the spiders just seem to be so much faster.
1: Oh,
0: and like the flies are more aggressive and faster. Awesome. And, and even the ants to a degree. Like the ants just seem to be bigger and nastier the warmer it gets.
1: Oh, okay.
0: Whereas here in Victoria, I found like, you know, if you have a fly that comes in the house, you know, if you just open
1: the
0: door, they'll make their way out. And if you have a spider or something and it's found its way, we had a big huntsman the other day that was in the house and he was just slowly walking around. And so I saw him and, walked over to the kitchen, got a thing, came back, still in the same spot. Just slowly put it over the top and he didn't really care. He didn't panic and, you know, run around. And
1: now that you say that, because we've had like two huntsmen on our fence outside at our house. And every time we go back and come back, they're just there. And I'm like, do they just chill there or like, do they not get frightened or, you know? So I quite understand that theory now.
0: Well, the secret with huntsmen is they're really good because they eat all the other spiders and all the other bugs. So if you have huntsmen's around, that's actually a good sign because it means you won't have the actual nasty spiders like
1: like white, the deadly
0: the
1: one?
0: White tails or red backs or things like that because they eat all those other spiders.
1: Oh.
0: So huntsmen, I guess that's why, you know, there's the whole deal of if you can avoid it, like try and catch huntsmen and let them out because they're actually the ones that will keep all the nasty bugs and stuff away.
1: Wow.
0: Yeah.
1: Are there spiders that eat huntsmen that aren't as scary as those?
0: I don't know.
1: I would like those ones.
0: Pretty, I think it's more the birds and stuff that'll eat huntsmen.
1: Oh, yeah. Okay, gotcha.
0: So, you know, you might see from time to time like a crow or something or if you've got a big magpie, sometimes they'll have a go, but...
1: Okay.
0: Usually they don't really bother with the huntsmen because they're pretty quick when it comes to birds and stuff.
1: Oh, okay.
0: I don't know. Maybe they know when they're inside. And you know, I was talking to someone about this the other day, and they were talking about this idea that there seems to be this really interesting behavior pattern with animals and even with some insects to a degree that sometimes when they're in trouble, they will like accept help from people. Have you ever noticed that?
1: Oh,
0: have you seen those stories about like, you know, there's like a sheep that's stuck in a ditch somewhere and there'll be another sheep that will come to a human and kind of indicate that something's wrong and to please follow me. And
1: Yeah.
0: And it's really funny in a sense because it's like, you know, it's kind of like this random chance thing. I don't know if this is what an animal's thinking. It's maybe like, well, if we're totally stuck and there's nothing else we can do, nothing we can figure out, maybe we'll just try. We'll see what happens if we talk to the apex predator. Yeah. And like, well, you know, there's probably a 50-50 shot. Maybe they'll ignore us or like eat us. But they may just decide to randomly help us out too.
1: Ah, yes. They're using us.
0: Yeah. But, you know, I think it's kind of interesting that a lot of animals actually seem to have that kind of instinct.
1: Wow.
0: You see it, like I've seen stories, you know, with a lot of farm animals and that sort of thing, sheep, deer, goats. But sometimes you even see it with bigger animals and, you know, you see it with elephants. Sometimes you'll see it with like tigers. Sometimes you'll see it with all sorts of animals. And it's like, well, okay, well, when I can't figure out what to do, if I kind of go to a human and indicate that I need their help or like I want to communicate with them or something, it just seems to be that humans kind of get what's going on and often they might help.
1: That's interesting.
0: Yeah. So anyway, I don't know if you've ever
1: noticed that.
0: No. Okay.
1: Mind you, I haven't seen any like bugs or insects or animals that have needed help because I try and...
0: Well, the ones that you've been squishing might appreciate it, but anyway, that's all right.
1: Ronald here said that he's been bitten by a bull ant the last time he was in Australia.
0: Ah, yep, the old bull ants. They're not very fun, are they?
1: I didn't realise what a bull ant was until our last camping trip, which was like 2 weeks ago.
0: Yeah.
1: And all the kids were like, oh, there's bull ants. I was like, what's the difference? So then they showed me, I was like, wow.
0: The big ones with the big nippers.
1: They're huge. Yeah.
0: You have the bull ants, you can have fire ants, which are a bit smaller, but their bite sucks.
1: Fire ants? Oh, my goodness. Well,
0: they're called fire ants because if they bite you, it stings like fire.
1: Wow. Okay. You're not making my camping experience any better.
0: Nah. You, again, like most, for the most part, you won't find those this far south because it's getting cold. And so the further north you go, the more likely you are to find
1: the
0: nastier bugs, for what it's worth.
1: That's good to know.
0: Yeah, because they just prefer the warm temperatures. But there you go. Maybe we're the crazy ones living down here in a cold place like Melbourne. Yeah. The bugs have got the right idea. You're listening to Conversations here this afternoon on Faith FM. Well, that is, if you are listening live, it's this afternoon, Wednesday the 17th of April at 2:16 p.m. If you're not listening live, you're listening to a replay or catching a repeat or watching us on Facebook. Remember, you can always go to faithfm.com.au to find all the previous episodes of Conversations, all the other shows that we've done. And that also includes all the code words for the free offers that we love to give away on Conversations. We have a new one every week, and we've got one coming up for you a little bit later on the show today. So make sure you stick around. It's something you're going to want to check out. All right, we are going to go to a song break now. We're going to hear Matt and Josie Minicus with More Valuable Than These. 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
1: Hey, welcome back. That song you heard just there was Matt and Josie Minicus with More Valuable Than These. You're listening to Conversations. If you're listening live, it is Wednesday, the 17th of April at 20 past 2pm here in Victoria, Australia. Hey, we're stoked that you've joined us on the show today. And yeah, make sure you text in your thoughts. We were actually asking the question a little bit earlier. What side of the camp are you on when it comes to how you cook your marshmallows? Alicia and I are definitely on the side of, you know, you got to toast them very gently.
2: Yes.
1: You know, like you get them nice and golden.
2: Golden, and then, yes. We're on the golden side.
1: We're on the golden. It sounds so much better, doesn't it?
2: Yep.
1: Yep.
2: And tastes better.
1: Mm-hmm.
2: It looks better.
1: Yep. Everything about it.
2: And I think we're winning the conversation good. So far.
1: But you know, there's other people when it comes to marshmallows, they prefer the charred and crispy kind of vibe.
2: The on fire vibe.
1: Yep. So when it comes to marshmallows, are you a on fire person or are you a gently toasted
2: A golden
1: person?
2: One.
1: Yeah, a golden one. Yeah. We're definitely not biased, you know. But yeah, keen to know. And, you know, interesting, Alicia, with you talking about some of the camping stuff, it actually is going to tie in pretty well to what we're going to be talking about today.
2: Oh, okay.
1: Because we're going to be talking a bit about things like identity and self-image. And, you know, when it comes to even things like camping, right, you actually find that there's an identity that is associated around camping.
2: Yes, yeah.
1: You know, like if I say to you, you know, if I say something like, I love camping and I go camping every weekend and, you know, camping's the best thing. And, you know, it's that hobby, that activity is part of my identity.
2: Yeah.
1: You know, and what are some other things that people really closely associate with their identity these days?
2: I think religion plays a huge part
1: for
2: a lot of people. Sometimes it could be things like food, different hobbies that people have.
1: Yep.
2: And I think a big one is like community and who you sort of associate yourself with the most.
1: Yeah, yeah, no, that's all very true. I mean, I was thinking about it before the show, right? You know, there's definitely, like, food's a good example because you have people who are, who might be vegan, for instance.
2: Oh, yeah, yeah.
1: And, you know, there's certainly people who make that a very large part of their identity.
2: Mm.
1: So when I come up and say, oh, g'day, what's your name? Who are you? Oh, well, I'm Bradley and I'm a vegan, you know.
2: Yeah, yeah.
1: So it can be those sorts of things. You know, you can also have things like appearance can define our identity.
2: Yep.
1: Oh, are you a blonde or a brunette? You know?
2: Yeah, yeah.
1: What color are your eyes? In our modern world, there can be things like sexuality that play a huge role in someone's identity.
2: Yeah, yeah.
1: What sexual orientation you have. It can be whether you are employed or not, whether you're in a relationship or not, you know, whether you are famous, you know, whether you have a big social media following. I see a couple of people have put in comments saying that they like... Well, one person has said, Austin, who said he likes the burnt marshmallows.
2: Yes, he does. I can vouch for that. Like, he will toast it till it's on fire. Then you have to blow it out.
1: But do you eat the bit that you burn or do you, pull that off?
2: He eats the whole thing.
1: Yeah, okay.
2: Which is so strange to me.
1: Fair enough.
2: You know, each to their own.
1: Yeah, that's right. And Ronald says, yes, he toasts them light. Yeah, we're with you on that one,
2: yes,
1: mate.
2: Exactly.
1: I reckon it's the right vibe. But yeah, you know, it's funny, like even talking about this here, we're creating these identities. You know, are you a golden toaster or are you a scorcher? I don't know what you say.
2: Yeah.
1: Just around these little things like that, we kind of create these almost like little bits of a persona to describe, you know, who we are and the worldview that we have. You know, one other thing that defines people's identity a lot is their political stance.
2: Oh, yes,
1: you know,
2: for sure.
1: Oh, well, you know, I identify with conservative values or liberal values or communist values you know, take your pick. All of these sorts of things can sort of define who we are.
2: Who you are, yeah.
1: But then equally, you know, we often have different identities depending on who we're hanging around.
2: Exactly.
1: Like, you know, around our family, we might act quite differently to how we do around our siblings. As opposed to our parents. And, you know, we might act differently at the shops. We might act differently when we're playing sport with a club of people, or, you know, when we are at church. You know, we each in these different places, we might have these different identities, the different ways we present ourselves. Yes. You know, and for all sorts of different reasons. You know, I think it's a very classic thing to go, well, you know, you're on your best behavior when you're around your parents type thing. But the funny thing is, in a sense, like your parents probably know you well enough to know whether it's actually, whether it's actually you just being on your best behavior or whether it's you being normal.
2: Yeah.
1: Which is kind of funny. So,
2: and another thing sort of is culture. No, like, being Polynesian, like my parents, especially my dad, his identity to, like my dad, for example, is heavily rooted in where we come from geographically, and like the names that people have, or the connection that you have with other people from the same place. So that's a sort of a big part as well for some people.
1: Oh, for sure. And, you know, especially when you're in, you know, another country or even like another state. I know even in New Zealand, like you can see things like if you're someone who lives on the North Island and you're in the South, you know, you kind of keep an eye out for other people who are where you're from. Because that's part of your identity. And
2: It is.
1: I know being an Australian, whenever you travel overseas, the instant you hear another Australian voice, if you're like walking down the street or something, you're like,
2: you sort of click.
1: I got to look for who that is. I got to go and say hello. Because there's that identity. They're like me.
2: Yeah. That's funny, because my daughter, when we moved here from New Zealand, she, like, anytime she would see, like, either someone who's from New Zealand, or she'd see, like, a New Zealand flag or someone wearing something, like a silver fern or something, she'll be like, Mom, look, there's a New Zealander, or Mom, look, there's someone from New Zealand. So I understand where that.
1: Well, funny, you know, actually, I was looking at this the other day because my dad was born in New Zealand. He was born in Auckland, and he grew up there for the first 20 years of his life. And so, interestingly, because he's a New Zealand citizen by birth, I can actually get New Zealand citizenship.
2: Oh, okay, yep.
1: And I was looking into it the other day because I was like, oh, let's see what it's all about and that sort of thing. And equally, because to get a Kiwi citizenship and a passport is actually cheaper than it is to just get an Australian passport here at the moment.
2: Oh, wow.
1: So I was kind of like, well, you know, maybe it's not a bad idea. But, you know, even with that, there was like this sort of imposter syndrome that kind of came up. Well, I can technically claim New Zealand citizenship, but I've never lived there. I've only been there a few times. Am I really, like, do I really have this identity? Am I, like, faking it by claiming citizenship of another country, even though I've never been there? You know, it's not because of me necessarily. It's because of my dad. And so I was actually kind of conflicted when I was thinking about this. You know, and it's very much an identity thing. You know, like, if I'm claiming citizenship with this other country. Do I actually have the identity of a Kiwi or not? And what will other people think about that? And you know, is it a good thing? Is it a bad thing? Am I legit if I get this passport, like citizenship in another country, even though I don't live there? And man, that was actually, it was a really tough question to actually sit there and ask. So I haven't, anyway, long story short, I haven't pursued it yet. I probably still will if it's going to be cheaper.
2: And our passports look cool too. So
1: they do look pretty cool, yeah. But yeah, you know, it's interesting with what you're saying there about your daughter though, right? Because let's say I'm walking down the street and I'm wearing like an All Blacks jersey or something like that. You know, I'm signaling something about my identity.
2: But who you are,
1: But what if I'm wearing that shirt and I don't actually

0: what they see or what they may know about you kind of thing.
1: Yeah.
0: Ah.
1: Yeah, I think there's definitely an aspect of that. And, you know, sometimes it's not a bad thing, you know, like sometimes we're very clicky about identities and it's like, oh, well, you know, you can't be part of the club
0: unless
1: you do this or say this or think this or whatever.
0: Yeah.
1: You know, I was having a conversation with someone about this the other day. I was looking at getting a Newcastle Knights, you know, rugby jersey because they're the team that I like. It's where I grew up. And I was looking at getting one that was, you know, the ones that are made for the Indigenous round that have some of the Indigenous designs and stuff on them because I thought it looked really cool.
0: Yeah.
1: And, you know, it's actually a really nice way to connect with Indigenous people and be able to talk to them because, you know, most Aboriginals here in Australia love footy.
0: Yeah.
1: And, you know, if you can show them, hey, I like footy too, then it's really easy to get along and have a chat.
0: Yeah.
1: And they're saying, well, you know, like, is it really right to wear that? Like if you're not actually Aboriginal yourself?
0: Mm.
1: And then you can start getting into these questions of like, well, you know, what is it right or wrong to have particular identities if you're not in the group or you're out of the group or, you know, and, you know, if I'm wearing something to signal that, you know, I would like to be part of a group, you know, at what point is it legitimate or valid
0: So
1: we actually make a lot of these value judgments and decisions about identity every single day when it comes to things like, how do I style my hair today? You know, what clothes do I wear today? Yeah. Who am I going to talk to? Where am I going to buy my food from? A lot of these things really tie in with our identity and also like the public perception of who we are and who other people think that we are. And where I want to go with this today is I'm really glad you brought up what you said about your dad with cultural heritage being a really important part of his identity. Because there's a story in the Bible that you've probably heard before called the story of the prodigal son.
0: Yes.
1: It's probably something that's pretty well known, you know, throughout Australia. People would have a general idea of what it is. But I want to dig into this story using like this theme we've talked about of identity.
0: Okay.
1: And actually just starting to unpack, you know, some of the different parts in here to do with identity in this story, because there's actually a lot in there. And then from there, we can actually take a moment to look at, okay, what was Jesus actually trying to say when he told this story when it comes to, you know, ideas of identity and who we really are and who Jesus really is?
0: Yeah.
1: I think there'll be a lot of interesting things we can unpack in there and hopefully help us to understand what sort of identity does God want us to have.
0: Yeah, awesome.
1: Because we can make it up ourselves or we can see what God thinks of for us. So that's the plan for the rest of the show on Conversations Today. Hopefully it sounds interesting.
0: Yeah, no, I'm excited.
1: Cool. Well, remember at any point you can text in and join the conversation here on 0488 185 00. That is 0488 185 00, or leave a comment on our Facebook or YouTube channels. We're going to hear now Audrey Assad with How Can I Keep From Singing. My

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1: Hey, welcome back. You just heard there Audrey Assad with How Can I Keep From Singing from her album Inheritance. Alicia and I were having a great conversation just during the song break there, talking about spiders again, because we had a comment come in from Nick over in Adelaide saying, great conversation, but the spiders, I still don't like the spiders. And I'm like, oh, fair enough. And I was telling Alicia how, was it when I was growing up, we used to have student missionaries that would come from the United States and stay with us. And, you know, inevitably, a couple of weeks after they arrived, you'd be sitting down in the lounge room or something, and then you'd hear like a scream from the bedroom, and you run up there, and there they are standing on the bed, like pointing on the floor. There's this big spider there, and you just go, oh, yeah, all right. And you casually go over and you scoop it up and get it out, and no. Very funny.
2: Very Australia.
1: Very Australian. Yeah, well, you know, it's something that I've noticed in other parts of the world. There just seems to be very few insects or birds, actually, compared to Australia.
2: Yeah, I think.
1: We actually just be a lot of weird bugs here, and then just a lot of birds everywhere.
2: Yeah. And it's funny because people who live, like my family in New Zealand, for example, they think that I see spiders and snakes like every day. And I think I've seen three huntsmen since I've been here, and it's been like 4 or 5 years.
1: Yeah.
2: So it's like when you don't live here, that's what you automatically think about Australia. There's spiders and snakes just everywhere.
1: Yeah. I think we do talk it up a bit.
2: Yeah, a little bit.
1: I mean, look, there definitely are some spots where you can have a lot of spiders and a lot of snakes.
2: Mm.
1: And again, you know, the further north you go, the more likely you are to have those, I think. But yeah, you know, here in Victoria, it's pretty casual. We don't actually have
2: that many. We're quite
1: safe. Yep. All right. We are having a conversation today about identity, because identity is a big deal in the world that we live in. There's lots of different things and brands and hobbies that are competing in our lives to kind of be the thing that defines our identity.
2: Yeah,
1: you know, it could be, oh, I play this sport or I drink this beverage. How often have you ever asked, oh, are you a Coke person or a Pepsi person?
2: I know what you mean. And it's like you almost like if you're like, we're talking about drinks and stuff or food or hobbies, it's almost like you have to act a certain way if you're going to like play rugby, for example, or if you're a touch player or something like that. Again, that's what my daughter's sort of going through. She's like, okay, what brands do touch players wear? They wear like a certain brand.
1: Yeah, Asics or something like that.
2: Yeah. Her one is Canterbury because she's from New Zealand. She's like the most New Zealand.
1: But you see that there as well. Like, oh, well, because I'm from this place, then it suits, you know, my identity to wear this brand because it's representative of where I come from.
2: Yeah.
1: Yeah, that's really interesting. I guess, you know, as we dig into the story we're going to look at today, which is the story of the prodigal son, the parable of the prodigal son. And a parable is a story that would be told, you know, by a teacher for a particular reason to help people understand something.
2: Yep.
1: We're going to get into these questions of what actually defined or determined identity for people in Jesus's time.
2: Awesome.
1: And if you want to, we can look at the book of Genesis, and we'll just have a look at a Bible verse here, because this is kind of what defines identity for people living in Israel 2,000 years ago, like when it comes to who they were and what they thought about themselves. If you look at Genesis chapter 18 and then verses 16 through to 19, if you want to have a look at that one.
2: Yep. And it reads, when the men got up to leave, they looked down towards Sodom, and Abraham walked along with them to see them on their way. The Lord said, shall I hide from Abraham what I am about to do? Abraham will surely become a great and powerful nation, and all nations on earth will be blessed through him. For I have chosen him so that he will direct his children and his household after him to keep the way of the Lord by doing what is right and just. So the Lord will bring about for Abraham what he has promised him.
1: Okay, so there is this whole idea here, right, that Abraham had been specially chosen by God.
2: Yep.
1: You know, like I think that comes through pretty clearly. And that is the cultural heritage of the Israelites, of the Jews, you know, living in Jesus' time. They believed that they were part of this special selected group, the descendants of Abraham that God had picked.
2: Yeah.
1: So cultural heritage, that's one of the things that would have determined their family identity. You also had, you know, direct family heritage. Jesus in the Bible, when it comes to other people talking about him, was often referred to as Joseph's son. He would have been known as Jesus, son of Joseph from Galilee, or from Nazareth.
2: Yes, that's interesting. Because, you know, when you read the Old Testament a lot, it's got like, they'll have their name, son of, or daughter of, or father of.
1: Well, did you? Well, I'll take a very quick side tangent. In the Western world, second names only appeared relatively recently. And it was actually for tax purposes.
2: Oh, okay. Yeah.
1: Because, you know, when you've got 10 Josephs living nearby in Galilee.
2: Yeah.
1: And you're trying to get them to pay their taxes. It's like, well, which Joseph is it? I don't know. Well, there's Joseph the blacksmith, and then there's Joseph who lives out in the bush, and there's Joseph who's the fisherman.
2: Oh, okay.
1: And so what actually happened is people started getting called by those sort of things. So you had Joseph Smith because he was a blacksmith. You had Joseph Wood because he lived next to the forest.
2: Oh, gotcha.
1: You can have Joseph C or something like that, you know, based on the fact that, you know, that's what he did. That's near where he lived. And so that's how you started to actually have last names popping up outside of the whole family heritage thing. And even today, you'll see people whose name might be, particularly like in the Scandinavian countries, like, for example, my name being Bradley Martin, but my dad's name is David. So in Scandinavian culture, you might actually see someone whose name would be Bradley Davidson,
2: son of David. Oh, gotcha.
1: And so, you know, well, you actually see kind of this to a degree in the Bible as well because, again, Jesus, son of Joseph.
2: Oh, gotcha.
1: So that would have been one of the things that also defines Jesus's identity. And then, of course, you have what we talked about before, the geographical origin of where you came from.
2: Yeah.
1: So Jesus was from Nazareth. In the same way that you might be Alicia from New Zealand, or when I'm overseas, I'm Bradley, I'm from Australia.
2: Yeah.
1: And when I'm in Australia, I'm Bradley from Melbourne. Although usually I say, I'm from Newcastle, because that's kind of my cultural identity as well.
2: Yes, I got you.
1: So when we get into this parable of the prodigal son, it's actually worth, you know, thinking about some of the different sorts of identities that are popping up, you know, throughout this story here. There's a lot of really interesting ones. And what we're going to go to is I think we're going to go to the book of Matthew.
2: Yep.
1: And I'm going to just look up. I've actually forgotten what the verse is. And I'm just going to look it up quickly so we make sure we actually get this story right. Let's go to Luke 15, I think is, we'll do it in Luke is a better one for this one. And I think we're going from verse 11. Yep. So do you want to just read verses 11 and 12 for us, and then we'll start unpacking some of this story?
2: Yeah, sure. So Luke chapter 15, verse 11 to 12, and it says, Jesus continued, there was a man who had two sons. The younger one said to his father, Father, give me my share of the estate. So he divided his property between them.
1: All right, so even just in these two little verses here, we have a bunch of interesting things when it comes to identity. So what's the significance of this guy having two sons? Well, in ancient Jewish culture, there was a hierarchy when it came to power and inheritance and all that sort of thing. The hierarchy was starting off, you had the father, and then, you know, with two sons, then you had the oldest son, and then you would have had the younger son. And then, you know, beyond that, you would have had, you know, daughters or the wife or whatever it might be. So in this culture, we know that the oldest male had a privileged status, and he would be the one who would take on his father's profession, typically, who would be the one who would receive the majority of the inheritance of the family. Mm. There was a lot of responsibility that came with being the oldest son.
2: Yeah.
1: So what are the cultural implications of the youngest son's request for his inheritance? This is actually a really interesting one. What do you think he's actually asking when he's saying, oh, you know, can I have my inheritance now?
2: Mm.
1: When does an inheritance typically get, you know, divided out?
2: I think it's when someone is either about to die or, yeah, about to die.
1: Yeah, that's usually what it is, passed away.
2: Yeah.
1: Yeah, you know, you have the will and it gets read and say, okay, well, this goes to this person, this goes to that person.
2: Mm.
1: And it was the same in Jewish culture back in that day. So the distribution of property would take place basically around the time or at the time of the father's death. And so the request of the youngest son is actually equivalent. It would have been viewed in that time as, and this will sound like quite nasty, but it's the equivalent of him saying to his dad, I wish you'd hurry up and die
2: so
1: I can have the stuff.
2: Yeah, yeah.
1: So he's actually saying to your dad, you know, can you just hurry up and die already, you know, so I can have this stuff?
2: Yeah.
1: That's how it would have been viewed. Which is not very nice, is it, right?
2: Yeah.
1: The inheritance would have typically been divided between the two sons. So the oldest son would have received 2/3 of everything.
2: Oh, okay.
1: And the youngest son would have received 1/3. You know, basically, I guess the question we kind of get to is what does, you know, the question that the younger son asks and the character he reveals, what does it actually say about him? Do you think this is a nice person?
2: No, not at all. He sounds very selfish and, you know, there's no respect for his dad, even for his older brother as well.
1: Yeah, yeah.
2: He's sort of, you know, sometimes, no offense to younger siblings.
1: I'm a younger sibling.
2: Sometimes it feels like just like that with, you know, just with younger siblings in general. I know my younger brother, like there's a difference when it comes to character traits, I think, with my older brother and with my younger brother.
1: Okay.
2: And my younger brother is very like this younger brother, I feel like, in some aspects.
1: Yeah, no, I understand that. and you know, like as we were saying before, like perhaps there's a difference between a feeling of responsibility.
2: Mm.
1: Like a lot of the time, that's something that does end up with the older child or the older children. Yeah. This feeling of, well, I actually need to be responsible for my parents. I need to be responsible for the well-being of my family. Mm. And, you know, sometimes younger siblings don't understand that until a bit later on in life.
2: Yeah, yeah.
1: And I think perhaps, you know, this younger son seems to have a bit of that to him as well. Like he's breaking relationships with his family by doing this. He's disrespecting his father. He's disrespecting his family, probably the whole village around him. Mm. He's being disrespectful to the culture, the identity that he has.
2: Yep.
1: He's basically saying, I'm rejecting this whole identity as your son because I wish you were dead.
2: Yeah.
1: And I'm going to go and make a new identity based on what I want.
2: Yes. Because this would have been around for years and years before he was even born.
1: Yeah,
2: sort of thing. So is it kind of like he's saying no to that way of life and he's like,
1: yep,
2: I'm going to do things my way because that way is just not working.
1: Yep.
2: Sort of thing. Yeah, gotcha.
1: Along those lines. You're listening to Conversations here on Faith FM. If you're listening live, it is Wednesday the 17th of April at 2:52 p.m. in Melbourne here. We're going to hear now Robbie Morgan with a song called Unlearned. 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
1: That is indeed the conversation show number. Welcome back. You just heard there Robbie Morgan with Unlearned, a pretty cool song. And that number that we just shared, 0488 185 00, is the number that you can use right now to get a copy of today's cool free offer. And, you know, we are looking through a story today that's going through a parable that Jesus told, you know, the parable of the prodigal son or the lost son or whatever you want to call it. There's a few different ways it's referred to. So what I figured we could give you today is actually a book called Words from Jesus. And this is a book that goes through a lot of the different things that Jesus said and gives it to you in a nice condensed form that shares the wisdom of Jesus for whatever situation you might be going through. So it's very much focused about, you know, the very specific things that Jesus says in the Bible. So if you'd like to get a copy of this great little book called Words from Jesus, you can do that right now by pulling out your phone and texting today's code word, which is C for Conversations. So C0417. So C for Conversations, 04 for April, and 17 for the 17th, because that's how all of our code words work. So, you know, if you ever get it confused, just look at the date and remember it's C for Conversations. So C0417, and you want to text that to our show number 0488 185 00. So text the code word C0417 to our show number 0488 185 00, and you can get a copy of Words from Jesus. Okay, before the break, we were having a bit of a look at the story of the prodigal son, and we'd basically got to the point where we'd seen, you know, he's basically said to his dad, "All right, give me all the stuff. I want it now," which is basically equivalent to him saying, "Hey, you'd be better off dead so I can have all your stuff."
2: Yeah.
1: Which is pretty rude. But we're going to keep going through this story and start to unpack a bit more of what's going on. Because there's other issues to do with, you know, today's topic of identity and image that I think are quite interesting as we keep going on and unpacking this story. And there's lessons for us today from what's going on. So let's continue on in Luke 15, and we'll read verses 13 through to 16.
2: Yep, and it reads, "Not long after that, the younger son got together all he had, set off for a distant country, and there squandered his wealth in wild living. After he had spent everything, there was a severe famine in the whole country, and he began to be in need. So he went and hired himself out to a citizen of that country, who sent him to his fields to feed pigs. He longed to fill his stomach with the pods that the pigs were eating, but no one gave him anything."
1: All right, so what's going on here? So what do you think are the, based on what we've been talking about before, what do you think are the cultural implications of this younger son saying that he's gathering all that he has, and then he goes for a journey to somewhere else?
2: Yeah. I think, well, one, he's distanced himself from who he is and his family, and he's sort of like trying to create his own identity. Like he's pulled away from his community, his their cultural way sort of living, and he's made his own wild, you know, he's living in his wealth and probably living this extravagant, lush life.
1: Yeah. You know, like, let's think about it. People living back in the day then, odds are this guy was, you know, his dad was probably a farmer in a village or something like that. Yeah, and even if he's not, it probably still, like, applies. What we're going to say is that when we talk about the younger son, he's gathering all that he has. What he would have received as inheritance was probably property. It was probably, you know, sheep or goats. It's pretty unlikely that it would have just been, like today, a bag of money or something like that. Yeah, and even today when people receive inheritances, it's often like, oh, well, there's a house. All right, well, I guess we've got to spend the time, sell the house, figure out how we split the money. Oh, there's a car and there's all this furniture. So in kind of like taking everything that he's got, you know, it's not like he's going to be able to carry that away to a far country.
2: Yeah.
1: So he would have been, you know, in his family village or the city or whatever it would have been, selling all this stuff, liquidating all of his assets. So everybody in that town would have known what was going on.
2: What he was doing.
1: Yeah, and would have known the implications of basically saying, I'm disconnecting from this family because by doing this, you know, I obviously have wished my dad was dead.
2: Yeah.
1: And I don't want to have anything to do with him. So, you know, there's a lot of nasty stuff going on. And even the notion of selling your family's land was actually considered to be pretty shameful back in the day.
2: Oh, okay.
1: Property was always expected to be kept within the family.
2: In the family. Oh, okay.
1: So the idea of, you know, selling that, because that was the biggest asset people had.
2: Mm.
1: And even today, you know, your land is the biggest asset that you have. So selling that would have been a massive insult, basically, and a rejection of this whole, of having anything to do with the family.
2: Oh, gosh.
1: He's basically saying, I want out.
2: Yeah, yeah. You know?
1: And maybe then we can go from there and say, all right, what can we try and figure out about the identity of the people living in some faraway country?
2: Mm, yeah.
1: Odds are they were probably not Jewish.
2: Okay.
1: And to the Jews, that was a big deal because remember, as we said before, they believed that God had given the descendants of Abraham something special.
2: Yep.
1: And so this younger son, in leaving, you know, he had not only abandoned his father and his family, but he had also abandoned, you know, his entire nation.
2: Mm. Yeah, yeah.
1: As well, you know, the implication would have been that as well, he was abandoning God too.
2: Mm. Yep.
1: So basically it's saying, his whole identity was saying, I don't want anything to do with any of you or any of these things or God or anything like that. I want out. Like, I don't want to have that identity that has anything to do with you anymore. You know, it says then what happens next? He squanders all of his money in spendthrift living. What does that mean? Spendthrift. When I hear the word thrift, I'm like, oh, so he's shopping at op shops.
2: Yeah.
1: But I don't think it means that. It seems to be that he was spending money in a way that was designed to give him status.
2: Oh, okay.
1: You know, and impress others.
2: Mm, yeah.
1: To show how good he was based off, you know, how much money he could spend on things and like appearance and.
2: Yeah, yeah. Do you think wherever he went, they would have known that he was like from where he was or?
1: Well, I mean, that's a good question, right?
2: Maybe.
1: Because if he's rejected everything about where he was from and he was, you know, he'd liquidated all of the money, all of the assets and stuff and had just rocked up with a big bag of money.
2: Yeah, yeah.
1: Maybe he was not wanting anyone to know where he was from before.
2: Yep.
1: So, you know, it's hard to say. I think, you know, perhaps people, you know, even today, right, we can tell where people are from because of their accents.
2: And
1: how they act. And so to a degree, even though he might have tried to reject that whole identity, people would have still probably looked at him to a degree
2: would have
1: and
2: picked
1: gone,
2: up. Yeah, that's what I would imagine too.
1: Yeah. So basically, he goes off, he blows all the money, doesn't turn out very well for him. So when he spent it all, and this big famine strikes.
2: Yeah.
1: The obvious question to me, at least, is why didn't he just go home?
2: Yeah, exactly.
1: Like, you know, is that something you would do if that sort of thing happened? Like,
2: It depends because if I had left based on the reasons that, like, that he would have, I probably wouldn't have returned home.
1: Mm-hmm.
2: Like, I think my pride would have got in the way a bit. And it's like, no, I sold everything or like I gave all of that up. I don't want to come back and look like, you know, this weak person trying to make it out there on my own kind of thing. So
1: yeah.
2: I think it would just like for me, it would just depend on like the reason why I had left. And like with him, like how we've seen, even like how he asked for his inheritance when his dad was still alive. And it was like, would I be able to go back to that kind of a situation knowing what I did?
1: Yeah.
2: I think it would be hard for me.
1: Yeah. Well, there's actually in Jewish society at that time, there was this kind of like a cultural thing that they would do, kind of like a ceremony that was called the Kezazah. And so what it means is that if someone lost their family's inheritance. So this is a very specific thing. And Jesus telling this story, it's not just some, oh, well, you know, maybe this will happen. Like, there's a very specific thing that would happen in Jewish society if somebody lost their family's inheritance amongst Gentiles.
2: Oh, okay.
1: So Jesus isn't just making this story up. He's addressing a very particular issue.
2: Yeah.
1: What would happen is that if the person returned home, the people from the village would come out and they would do what was this, again, this Kezazar ceremony. What would happen is they would bring out a pot and they would smash it in front of the person on the ground and say that they are cut off from their family.
2: Oh, okay.
1: So it's actually basically saying, you know, if you go and do this, you know, you are rejecting us, but if you try and come back, we are rejecting you.
2: Oh, I gotcha.
1: So it's not a situation where it's like, oh, yeah, well, I guess, you know, maybe dad will forgive me if I go back.
2: Yeah, yeah.
1: It's actually like, well,
2: now what?
1: Now what? Like, yeah. I don't even have a chance because I'm just going to be like, because of what I've done, I'm in a hopeless situation. What on earth can I do? And, you know, equally it says that no one gave him anything when he's in this situation. He was reduced to being a beggar, which in Jewish society, again, was considered to actually be something very shameful because there's this notion that God has blessed our people.
2: Yes.
1: And so the only way that you could be in that situation of needing to beg is that if you have not cared for what God has given you. We go on, basically we see that he goes to a bloke and begs for work and essentially is given this job feeding the pigs. This is probably one of the more well-known parts of the story. We can assume that this person that he gets employed by was probably a Gentile. Again, you know, the notion of a Jew working for a Gentile would be very strange. Pigs to the Jews were unclean animals.
2: Yep.
1: They were associated with Gentiles. They were associated with eating rubbish. And this is the situation the guy finds himself in. He's essentially become a pig.
2: Yep.
1: It's how other Jews would view him. He's living with pigs. He wants to eat the pig food. It seems like a pretty bad situation all around. And it seems, honestly, it seems pretty hopeless. But when we come back from this next song, we're actually going to see what's the resolution to this story when it comes to identity with someone who's completely rejected it and then completely lost hope. What does Jesus say is the actual resolution of this story for this person and then equally for us? You're listening to Conversations here on Faith FM. We're going to hear now Nathan Tasker with Glory to His Name. Stick around. We'll be back just

0: Welcome back. You just heard there Nathan Tasker with Glory to His Name. You are listening to Conversations today with Brad and Alicia. If you're listening live, it is Wednesday the 17th of April at 3:13 p.m. Melbourne time. And we've been talking a bit today about identity. You know, there's all sorts of interesting identities we've talked about, from how you cook your marshmallows to whether you like spiders or not.
1: Yeah.
0: And we've been going through this story, this fairly well-known story of the prodigal son from the Bible, and kind of unpacking some of the different themes of identity that are in this story. And we've seen so far that what this son has done initially is completely reject the identity of his family, where he grew up, you know, his father, his brothers, everything.
1: Mm.
0: He said, no, I don't want any of that. I want to be my own thing. I'm going to go somewhere else. And I wish I didn't even know you. I wish you were dead.
1: And that would include, like, not only his family, but the society that he was a part of and, like, the things that they did and believed in as well, eh?
0: Yep. Okay. Yep. It would have been a rejection of God as well. And so he goes off to another country very far away, and he blows all of his money. And, you know, we were talking during the break, you know, the significance of this whole Kezazar ceremony. Well, basically, if you went off and blew your money somewhere else in a Gentile country as a Jew, and you came back, the village would come out and do this ceremony and basically say, sorry, you're out. You can't come back, you know. So there was no second chance. You know, it wasn't really like an opportunity for forgiveness or anything like that. It was like, sorry, you're out.
1: Mm. And that's huge. That's from the whole village, eh? Not just like your family.
0: Yep. So basically this guy has found himself in what he would assume would to be a completely hopeless situation. We were talking before the break, you know, he is reduced to the status of a pig. He's feeding pigs, eating with pigs, living with pigs. Basically the nastiest animal to a Jew that you can possibly be. And so what does he decide that he could possibly do? And if we go back to where we were in Luke 15, eventually it says in verse 17, he says, when he came to himself, he said, how many of my father's hired servants have more than enough bread, but I'm going to die here hungry. I'm going to get up and I'm going to go to my father and I'll say to him, Father, I have sinned against heaven and before you. I'm no longer worthy to be called your son. Just treat me like one of your hired servants. Okay, so, you know, we see that even in his mindset, he understands some of the things we just talked about.
1: Yeah, so he's sort of expecting the whole Kezazar ceremony and, like, that he won't be accepted back into the family.
0: Yep. You know, even here when he says, Father, I have sinned against heaven and before you, he recognizes, well, it wasn't just a rejection of my family. Mm, it wasn't just a rejection of my village or my culture. It was a rejection of God too. Because, you know, what else could having sinned against heaven mean?
1: Yeah.
0: And he says, I am no longer worthy to be called your son. You know, and this is, I guess, where he's saying, like, he's making a value judgment.
1: Mm.
0: And, you know, he's saying, I agree with what the village is going to do to me.
1: Yeah, yeah.
0: Like, I've blown all the money. Like, I have nothing of worth, nothing of value left to offer in return.
1: Mm.
0: So by that metric, by the metric of material success or anything like that, I got nothing. So can you please just treat me like a servant? You know, I'll do whatever I have to do. You won't even have to see me. Because it's the thing, right?
1: Yeah.
0: A lot of the time with the hired servants, there would be a manager. The family might have nothing to do with the actual servants. And, you know, the son's probably thinking from that perspective, you know, look, I'm probably not going to see my father. I'm probably not going to see my brothers. I'm not going to see my family. I'm not going to see anyone because I'm out.
1: I'm cut off.
0: I have no worth. Why would they want to do anything to do with me? He's not expecting to seek grace or forgiveness or anything like that. He's coming at it from the perspective, well, I guess I could try and pay back my father in some sort of way. He's not really thinking about repentance, or he's not really thinking about reconciliation. He's not even imagining that he could restore the identity that he once had, the relationship he once had. But let's see how this story ends. So do you want to read verses 20 through to 24 for us?
1: Yep. And it says, so he got up and went to his father. But while he was still a long way off, his father saw him and was filled with compassion for him. He ran to his son, threw his arms around him and kissed him. The son said to him, Father, I have sinned against heaven and against you. I am no longer worthy to be called your son. But the father said to his servants, quick, bring the best robe and put it on him. Put a ring on his finger and sandals on his feet. Bring the fattened calf and kill it. Let's have a feast and celebrate. For the son of mine was dead and is alive again. He was lost and is found. So they began to celebrate.
0: Nice. And there's more to this story, obviously. There's another situation that goes on with the brother. And maybe we can dig into that another time, because that's another interesting part of the story too. But if we were just to unpack this last little bit here. So it says, you know, so he, like in the last bit we say, it says he comes to his senses, which is an interesting thought. And he gets up and he heads off towards his father's house with this notion of, well, I'll never be accepted in the family again, but you know, maybe, like, even in this, to a degree, you can say his motivations aren't even pure. He's just like, well, I guess my father's a nice guy, and even though I've stuffed up and I've
1: been
0: a complete jerk to him,
1: yeah,
0: maybe he's nice enough that he'll let me work there, and at least I'll have something to eat. But it's, you know, how would, you know, we have this question again. How would a Jewish father typically be expected to respond to his son returning? So there's actually, again, there's actually, you know, kind of set specifications, cultural norms for how people would behave in this situation. And it would basically be the father would remain in the house. He would not go out to see his son or talk to him because the son has shamed him. He would allow this Kezazah ceremony to take place. It would force the son to stay outside the village gates. And if the village was very lenient and if the father agreed, perhaps this person, even though they would be forced to live outside the village, they might be allowed to come in and work as like a laborer, as a day shift, but they would never be allowed to live there. They were still rejected in that sense. So that would have been the expectation. So what actually happens, right? So it says, while the son is still a long way off, it says the father saw him and felt compassion and ran and embraced him and kissed him. Okay, so there's a lot of interesting stuff here. The Greek word that is translated as compassion is quite different in, you know, in these sort of Middle Eastern cultures to how we would interpret it as a, you know, here in Australia. You probably heard the expression before, oh, you're breaking my heart.
1: Yes.
0: Right?
1: Yeah.
0: Oh, you know, oh no, why would you do this?
1: Yeah.
0: the Greek word here refers to like a really, really deep emotional feeling.
1: Okay.
0: The Arabic equivalent of this term, like you're breaking my heart, is you're cutting up my intestines, is what it literally means.
1: Okay.
0: So it's like, whoa, this is intense.
1: Really,
0: it's not just like, oh, you know, I feel so sad. It's like, whoa, you know, this is like one of the deepest possible feelings you can feel.
1: Yeah.
0: So think of moments in your life when you've just been incredibly happy or incredibly sad or angry or loving or afraid or something like that. This is the depth of the emotion the father's feeling at this point. And it says he runs out to meet him and embraces him and kisses him. And it would have been a strange thing in Jewish society to do that.
1: Yeah, I was just thinking that, just going off what you said before about what would usually happen in a setting, you know, back in those days with Jewish people. And we see here that his father, he sort of met him before he even had come back into the village. So if you think about like the people that were around, knowing the backstory of what he had done, that would have been like, wait, what's happening?
0: You know? And the father doesn't even wait for this guy to, you know, to get to the village gates and be rejected. He's like, no, I'm not going to let that happen.
1: Yeah.
0: Like, I, you know, all of these expectations that everybody has, like, we're not doing that.
1: Yeah. I wonder, like, because I'm not very familiar with the Jewish culture.
0: Mm-hmm.
1: I wonder if there would have been any repercussions for the father if he had, because he had done that, you know, like, because it was so countercultural. So, like, mm-hmm. I'm thinking, was there some kind of other higher up that would have, you know, done something to the father if he had been put in that position? Or
0: Potentially he may have been viewed in a strange way.
1: Oh, okay. Yeah.
0: He may have had, you know, some other wealthy people in the village saying, no, this isn't right. We should do this.
1: Oh, yeah.
0: But again, that's why I think it's so great and symbolic that the father doesn't allow that whole situation to happen. He actually takes control of the situation.
1: Yeah.
0: And, you know, interesting parallels to God's relationship with us. You know, he doesn't wait for, you know, when Adam and Eve sin and we fell short, and, you know, like sin enters the world and into our lives and death and pain and suffering. God doesn't wait.
1: Yeah.
0: Like, he's like, okay, I've seen it happen. I'm putting it in the plan now.
1: Yeah.
0: And I'm putting in this plan that Jesus, my son, is going to come and die, take care of the consequences of this situation, because I'm not going to wait for, you know, somebody else to potentially step in and fix it or anything like that. I love my son. I love you, Alicia. I love everyone so much that I'm going to take the initiative here.
1: Yeah, yeah.
0: Which I think is, you know, really cool. And, you know, we have these last couple of things here. We have the robe, the ring, the sandals, and the fattened calf at the end of this story. And this is what happens. And it says, you know, the son says, Father, I've sinned against heaven and before you. I am no longer worthy to be called your son. And interesting, you know, we saw before that he was about to say, oh, please let me be just treated like one of your servants. Father doesn't even let him say it. You know, he's just like, you know, he doesn't even give him that opportunity. He says, he kind of just ignores his son saying this. And he goes to his servants. He says, all right, bring the best robe, put it on him, put a ring on his hand, put shoes on his feet, bring the fattened calf, you know, the best one
1: we've got,
0: and kill it. And we're going to have a big party and we're going to all eat together. For this, my son was dead and now he's alive again. He was lost and he's found. And they all began to celebrate. So the cultural significance, you know, this whole identity thing we're coming back to again, the robe. So the best robe would have been the father's own robe.
1: Oh, okay.
0: Yeah. And, you know, typically the patriarch of the family had a very special garment that probably would have been passed down from his father before and so on and so forth. And so it signifies a new relationship between this son and his father.
1: Oh, okay.
0: The ring. So this would have been the family's signet ring.
1: Yep.
0: It would have been a restoration signifying the son's restored status and being part of the family again.
1: Yep.
0: The sandals. We know that only slaves went barefoot. And so this signifies the father saying to the son, you're not a servant. You are going to be back part of this family and part of this community. You're not going to be a servant who's forced to live outside. You're going to be back in here.
1: Yeah, yeah.
0: And the calf was a special privilege that was kept only for the most honoured guests that would ever rock up. So basically, I think the parallels we see in this story are how God views us.
1: Yeah, yeah.
0: And even if we completely reject him and say, I want nothing to do with you, I wish you were dead. We see the true identity of God and his love in this story.
1: Yeah, yeah.
0: That, you know, he's watching and waiting for us. He's not going to let this destruction, this judgment, this rejection happen when we are trying to come back to him. He's the one that's taking the initiative, right? And there's a verse that's in 2 Corinthians that I think really applies to this, 5:17. It says, therefore, if anyone is in Christ, he is a new creation. The old has passed away and the new has started, which I think is pretty cool.
1: Awesome, yeah. And I love how the father, like, restored the son's identity back to what it should have been in the beginning sort of thing. And the same thing with God. You know, we are made in his image in the beginning, and then life happens and sin came into the world, and we make choices and stuff, and then we sometimes lose our identity in him.
2: Yep.
1: But he, like how you were saying, he's always there to initiate the restoration of our identity in him. That's which cool. I think is an awesome thing.
0: Right. God is a great person. And if you would like to know a bit more about him, you can still claim today's free offer, which is a book called Words from Jesus. You can claim it by pulling out your phone, texting today's code word C0417 to our show number 0488 185 00. Thanks for joining us on Conversations. 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

0: 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My name is Kyle Morrison, and on Friday afternoons at 4:30, I sit down with my friends to discuss current news and Bible prophecy.
1: I'm Phil Yates. I'll bring the positive side of things.
2: Justin Lorman here. I'm here to offend. Sorry. So if you're a bit precious, probably don't listen at 4:30. But if you don't mind getting offended, and we're just going to call it as we see it, 4:30 on Friday afternoon, we'll look forward to seeing you then.
0: We'll see you there.

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2: The Renaissance changed the world forever. It was a period in European history between the 14th and the 17th century, marking the transition from the Middle Ages to the modern world. The Renaissance was a time of rediscovery, or an awakening of classical literature, philosophy and art, and opened the horizons to travel, exploration and many new inventions. But the Renaissance period is most famous for its unparalleled influence on European art, which first began in Italy, the home of many of the world's greatest artists. Today, we still know and honour the greatest names in Renaissance art and admire their unbelievable talents. There's Leonardo da Vinci, Michelangelo, Raphael, Botticelli and Albrecht Dürer. These artists all came from Italy, with the exception of Albrecht Dürer. He was the greatest German artist of the Renaissance. Dürer was a brilliant painter and draftsman, but his greatest artistic impact was in the medium of printmaking. Of Dürer's 844 known artworks, perhaps the most well-known is his sketching of two hands. This poignant sketch has stirred the hearts and minds of generations of people all around the world. But there's a moving story behind this ever-popular piece of art that will surprise and amaze you. Join me as we follow the footsteps of Albrecht Dürer into the world of the Renaissance.

Many famous artists, scientists, philosophers, writers, explorers and kings lived during the period of the Renaissance. Their inventions, achievements, writings and artworks are still with us today. Let's look at some of the events that shaped the Renaissance. Michelangelo begins painting the ceiling of the Sistine Chapel in Rome. The first printing press is invented in Germany, allowing the common people access to literature. Two new continents are found, North and South America. The Portuguese discover and colonize Brazil in South America. The Spanish discover Mexico and North America before advancing into South America. It's the age of pirates and swashbuckling adventure. William Shakespeare writes his classical works. The Protestant Reformation sweeps throughout Europe. King Henry VIII establishes the Church of England, and Protestant martyrs are burnt at the stake for their beliefs. Queen Elizabeth I takes the throne of England. The Gregorian calendar is introduced. Polish astronomer Nicholas Copernicus publishes his book suggesting that the Earth moves around the sun. The Dome of St. Peter's is completed in Rome. The first industrial machines are built that set off mass manufacturing and the Industrial Revolution. The growth in the mining industry takes place. Leonardo da Vinci paints The Last Supper and the Mona Lisa, perhaps the most well-known painting in all the world. The Renaissance

0: truly was a time of awakening, exploration, turmoil, revolution, bloodshed and change, and has become one of the defining periods in world history. But it's the art from this period of revival and change that has captivated and entranced the world. One of the greatest of these artists was Michelangelo. He was born in Florence in 1475 and was an Italian Renaissance sculptor, painter, architect and poet who had an unparalleled influence on the development of Western art. Michelangelo was considered the greatest living artist in his lifetime. Some of his paintings and sculptures rank among the most famous in existence. Probably the best known of his paintings are the frescoes on the ceiling of the Sistine Chapel at the Vatican City in Rome. It took Michelangelo 5 years to paint the 343 figures on the ceiling of the chapel from 1508 to 1512. But Michelangelo thought of himself primarily as a sculptor, and his two most well-known sculptures were created while he was still in his 20s. The Pietà, meaning pity or compassion, was created in 1499 and represents Mary sorrowfully contemplating the dead body of her son, Jesus, which she holds on her lap. This sculpture was commissioned by a French cardinal living in Rome and today is housed in St. Peter's Basilica in the Vatican City. The other one is the 5-meter Carrara marble statue of David, the biblical shepherd boy, king and hero, and was begun in 1501. Today, it can be viewed and admired in Florence, Italy. Another famous Renaissance artist was Leonardo da Vinci. Leonardo only received a basic education in reading, writing and arithmetic. But because his artistic talents were evident in his childhood, at the age of 14, he was apprenticed to the noted sculptor and painter Andrea del Verrocchio of Florence. In Verrocchio's workshop, he was exposed to theoretical training and a wide range of technical skills, including metalwork, carpentry, drawing, painting and sculpting. Under the patronage of the Sforzas, Leonardo painted the Last Supper in the refectory of the monastery of Santa Maria delle Grazie. Perhaps predictably for an individual who excelled in everything he did, Leonardo also had a gift for music. He played the lyre and flute, often performing at gatherings of nobility and at the houses of his patrons. His surviving manuscripts contain some of his original musical compositions. But most of us know Leonardo for his painting, The Mona Lisa. According to art experts, The Mona Lisa is the best known, most visited, and overall most famous artwork in all the world. Another famous Italian painter and architect during the Renaissance was Raphael. His work is known for its perspective, amazing anatomical correctness, and authentic human expressions. His artwork is rich in color and has a grandeur that is a distinguishing characteristic of Raphael's paintings. His most famous painting is the School of Athens. This painting represents all the greatest mathematicians, philosophers, and scientists from classical antiquity gathered together sharing their ideas. The School of Athens is one of four wall frescoes in the Stanza della Signatura in Rome. Each wall represents one of the four branches of knowledge during the Renaissance: theology, literature, justice, and philosophy. This simply beautiful painting is so visually appealing and highlights the outstanding talent of Raphael. And during this same period of the Renaissance, 1,000 kilometers from Rome, another artist became noticed in the small town of Nuremberg. The charming town of Nuremberg is located in the very heart of Germany. It's a city of castles, cathedrals, and canals. In the enchanting old town, streets are lined with magnificent half-timbered houses and colorful and lively markets have taken place here for almost 700 years. The old town of Nuremberg is over 950 years old and was once a major historic centre for trade in this part of Europe. For centuries, the beautiful and prosperous medieval walled city of Nuremberg was also the unofficial capital of the Holy Roman Empire. Between 1050 and 1571, each successive German king or emperor of the Holy Roman Empire was crowned, resided, and held court here. The Imperial Diet, or a formal assembly, met here at Nuremberg Castle and was an important part of the administrative structure of the empire. Even the crown jewels were kept here at this time. Nuremberg truly was a place of power and prestige. But Nuremberg was also the cradle of the German Renaissance, and one of the most famous and talented German artists in history is recorded to have created his awe-inspiring works right here in Nuremberg. Today, Nuremberg is the second largest city in the state of Bavaria and is still famous for its formidable imperial castle and the medieval fortifications that dominate the old town center. Here in the old town is the imposing St. Baldus Church, one of the oldest Renaissance churches in the city. It's located in the Albrecht-Dürer-Platz and is part of the historic mile of Nuremberg. One of the most magnificent areas in the old town of Nuremberg is the Weißgerbergasse, a cobbled stone lane with its colourful half-timbered medieval houses. Nearby, in the shadow of the castle, is this five-storied house. It is one of the few surviving burger houses, or houses of the wealthy or upper social classes in Nuremberg during its golden age. It is the only 15th century artist's house in all of Northern Europe. In 1971, this house was opened as a museum to celebrate the famous Renaissance artist Albrecht Dürer's 500th birthday, from his birth on the 21st of May, 1471. Dürer lived and worked in this massive half-timbered house for nearly 20 years, from 1509 until his death in 1528. He reached the heights of fame and fortune during the Renaissance, and here produced some of his most famous works. But his story began in the 16th century. In a small village near the town of Nuremberg, legend has it that Albrecht grew up in a family with 18 children. His father, Albrecht Dürer Sr., was a goldsmith by profession and worked long hours to support his large family. Despite the family's difficult financial situation, two sons, Albrecht Jr. the son, and his brother Albert, had a dream to be artists. They both wanted to pursue their talent for art, but they knew that their father would never be able financially to send either of them to study art at the Art Academy. After many long discussions at night, the two boys finally worked out a pact. They would toss a coin. The winner would go first to study at the Art Academy. The loser would go to work in the nearby mines and with his earnings support his brother while he attended the academy. Then in 4 years, when that brother, who had won the toss, completed his studies, he would support the other brother at the academy, either with sales of his artwork or, if necessary, also by labouring in the mines. So it was on a Sunday morning that the two brothers tossed a coin to decide their future. Albrecht won the toss and excitedly went off to the Art Academy. His brother Albert, following his promise, went down into the mines, where he worked under difficult and demanding conditions for the next 4 years to earn money to finance his brother at the Art Academy. While Albert toiled underground in the dangerous mines to finance his brother, Albrecht was thoroughly enjoying studying art and developing his artistic skills. His work at the Academy was almost an immediate sensation. Albrecht's etchings, his woodcuts, and his oils were soon far better than those of most of his professors. And by the time he graduated, he was beginning to earn considerable fees for his commissioned work. Durer was in communication with the major Italian artists of his time, including Raphael and Da Vinci, and was soon being ranked with the other famous Renaissance artists. After 4 years, the young and talented artist returned to his home village, and the Durer family held a festive dinner to celebrate Albrecht's success and triumphant homecoming. It was a time of special food, togetherness, music and laughter. Albrecht was even given the honored position at the head of the table. During the celebration, Albrecht stood and proposed a toast to his beloved brother, Albert, thanking him for the 4 years of sacrifice in the mines that had enabled him to fulfill his ambition to study at the Art Academy and become a world-renowned artist. And his closing words were, "And now, Albert, blessed brother of mine, now it's your turn. Now you can go to Nuremberg to study and pursue your dream to become an artist, and I'll take care of you." All heads turned in eager expectation to the far end of the table where Albert sat. To everyone's surprise, he was shaking his lowered head from side to side as tears trickled down his tired and worn face while he sobbed and repeated over and over, "No, no, no." Finally, Albert rose and wiped the tears from his cheeks. He glanced down the long table at the faces he loved, and then, holding his hands up close to his cheeks, he said softly, "No, brother, I cannot go to the Art Academy in Nuremberg. It's too late for me. Look what 4 years working in the mines have done to my hands. The bones in every finger have been smashed at least once. And lately, I've been suffering from arthritis so badly in my right hand that I cannot even hold a glass to return your toast, much less make delicate lines on parchment or canvas with a pen or brush. No, brother, for me, it's too late. I will never be an artist." What heartbreaking words. Albert's dream of becoming an artist was smashed. The story goes that Albrecht Durer walked to his brother's chair and gently held his brother's gnarled and broken hands, those hands that had given him a chance, a future. While they're in the family home, Albrecht quietly rose early one morning to continue one of his artworks and found his brother kneeling in prayer with his hands clasped. He was so moved by his brother's gnarled hands that he decided to sketch those hands to pay homage to Albert for all that he'd sacrificed for him. Albrecht Durer painstakingly drew his brother's abused hands with palms together and thin fingers stretched upwards. He called his powerful drawing simply Hands. But people around the world almost immediately opened their hearts to his great masterpiece and renamed his tribute of love Praying Hands. Nothing is known of Albert Durer's life afterwards, but if it weren't for his love, generosity, loyalty and commitment, there never would have been an Albrecht Durer and the masterpiece Praying Hands. Perhaps you're familiar with Albrecht Durer's famous work, Praying Hands. And when you look at this touching print on blue-coloured paper, you can feel the depth of emotion in each line in the pen and ink drawing. Today, the original Praying Hands, the constant reminder of the sacrifice Albert made for the success of his brother, is kept at the Albertina Museum in Vienna, Austria. But what is so special about the praying hands? Two hands pressed together and fingers pointed up, in many countries, is a gesture of thanks, request and greeting. Two hands also inspire sentiments of hope, praise, gratitude, reverence and respect. But primarily, it's a symbol of praying and a lasting reminder of its importance and power. So, what is prayer? Well, in a nutshell, prayer is talking to God as a friend. It's a simple act that can take place anytime and anywhere. It opens up a channel of communication with heaven. It's asking God for help and guidance and strength, and then trusting and believing that He will hear, answer, and provide in much the same way that you trust a good friend to answer and provide in your time of need. Prayer can help to relieve your burdens and fill you with peace. Prayer can strengthen you for the tempests and challenges ahead and help place your trust in God when the going gets really tough. So let's look at a few simple steps we can take to make prayer a more meaningful part of our lives. Step 1. Talk to God as a friend. We need to realize that prayer is simply opening our hearts and talking to God as we would to a friend. Tell Him about your joys, hopes, and desires. Tell Him your deepest fears and the earnest longings of your heart. Then we move on to the simple ABCs of prayer. Ask, believe, claim. Let's consider each of them quickly. When we pray, we need to ask God for what we need by laying our hearts open to Him. So step 2 is ask God. We need to ask for what is important to us. Step 3, we need to believe that God hears our prayers and has promised to answer us. Step 4, we need to claim the promises that He has given us in His Word, the Bible. Step 5, we need to pray in the name of Jesus. In John chapter 14 and verse 13, Jesus says, "And whatever you ask in My name, that will I do, that the Father may be glorified in the Son." Step 6. We should make a time and place for prayer each day. It's always good to start and close the day with prayer. Then we're more likely to be in an attitude of prayer throughout the day. And it's also helpful to have a special place for our personal prayers, a place that we dedicate to prayer. Where you pray and when you pray can determine how you pray. For example, having a quiet, solitary time and place can help you to open your heart to God more freely. Step 7. Get rid of the sins in our lives. It's important to remember that God lays out conditions for answering our prayers. In Psalm 66 verse 18, the Bible says, "If I regard iniquity in my heart, the Lord will not hear me." Ask God to forgive our mistakes and give us the power to avoid making those mistakes again. God wants us to live by His principles because they are best for us and ensure our happiness and well-being. Step 8. Obey God's law, the Ten Commandments. When we're in harmony with God, when we follow Him and obey Him and keep His laws, God can hear our prayers and answer them more readily than if we were separated from Him by sin. Step 9. Forgive others. We need to choose to forgive those who have harmed or hurt us, just as God forgives us. Part of being in harmony with God is receiving forgiveness for our sins and choosing to forgive those who have sinned against us. And finally, step 10. We need to pray that God's will be done. We can choose to recognize God's wisdom and choose to place our trust in Him. This is a powerful catalyst for effective prayer and placing our trust in the will of God. And above all, we need to persist in prayer and combine our prayers with action. If at first your prayers don't seem to be heard, then persist. Keep praying and make sure you act. Take all the necessary steps that are within your power to hasten the fulfillment of your prayers. For example, it's not enough just to pray for those in need. We need to roll up our sleeves and do our part to meet their needs as well. Prayer requires an open heart, a surrendered will, a persevering spirit, and willing hands. Let's not wait till we are out at sea, tossed and blown in a tempest, to pray. May we make prayer our first resort and not our last. So, here are our 10 steps to a powerful prayer life. 1. Talk to God as a friend. 2. Ask God for what you need. 3. Believe that God hears our prayers. 4. Claim God's promises. 5. Pray in the name of Jesus. 6. Have a time and place for prayer. 7. Get rid of sin in our lives. 8. Obey God's law. 9. Forgive others. And 10. Ask for God's will to be done. So there they are, 10 simple Bible steps to a powerful prayer life. These simple steps will make our prayer lives richer, your prayers more authentic, and provide us with a genuine faith grounded in the promises of God's Word. The power of prayer can change your life. So why not start implementing and using them today? If you would like to find out more about relying on God and how to use the power of prayer, then I'd like to recommend the free booklet we have for all our Incredible Journey viewers today. It's the popular booklet, Reaching Out to God in Prayer, How to Pray. This inspiring booklet will guide you through the simple steps to a powerful prayer life. 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I guarantee there are no costs or obligations whatsoever. 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
0: If you've enjoyed our journey to Nuremberg, the home of the famous artist Albrecht Dürer, and our reflections on prayer, then be sure to join us again next week, when we will share another of life's journeys together. Until then, let's pray to the great God of heaven who hears and answers our prayers. Dear Heavenly Father, we thank you for the privilege of being able to communicate with you and talk to you as our friend. We are grateful that you care about us and want to establish a relationship with us. May we realize the importance of investing time in our relationship with you and ensuring that we make time to pray. Please bless us and our families. We ask in Jesus' name, Amen.
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7: Welcome to The Perfect Storm. This is another great day with my friends. Justin, how are you going?
8: Mate, if I was any better, I'd be dangerous.
9: I'm here too.
7: Keely, yeah, I was going to come to you, Kyle.
8: Kyle's a bit Keely? Sensitive, isn't
9: just
8: he?
9: Just your friends and me.
7: That's my nickname for Keely. Kyle? Keely.
8: Keely. Tell us why.
7: Because your brother told me to call you.
8: Okay.
7: Hey, Morgan, how are you going?
10: Oh, I'm good. I'm good. How are you guys? Sounds good.
7: Yep. We're going well. We're
8: you have to put yourself on camera, mate. Me? People want to see you.
9: People want to see you.
7: Look at that. Hey, a bit of colour in his face.
10: Colour in my face. Colour in the beard.
7: Now, Morgan, we're going to go straight to the comments.
10: Sure. Yeah, let's get into
7: today?
10: It. We got quite a few, actually. So Cassandra is saying, Pauline Hanson is a Trump follower. Mm. You mark my words that if she gets the top job, she will go like Trump. I used to like her and vote for her, but I believe the Holy Spirit showed me how she's going to roll. Someone else said, Oz Workshop said, we need Morgan to show his face when you're talking.
7: Well, sure do.
10: There you go.
8: See, success. I've already jumped on that.
10: Success. Andrew.
9: Thank you for the comment.
8: Thanks, Andrew.
10: Another Andrew is saying, when is Cassandra going to go on the show? As a guest, of course.
8: Come on down.
9: If come Cassandra on down. Would like to visit the office on a Wednesday or Thursday.
8: That'd be pretty wild, I reckon.
9: It would be.
10: Yep. Is there enough space there?
8: Of course. Sure she's always welcome with us.
7: I'll leave. Cassandra can come.
9: You're the reason she'd be here.
8: Yeah, what are you talking about with your beard?
10: Brett Carlson has said the UFC fight on the lawn of the White House echoes the Roman Colosseum.
8: I couldn't agree more.
10: Just another roadmark pointing to what we can expect. It's all a tribute to Rome.
7: There you go.
8: It's the brutality of the Colosseum.
10: Mm.
7: Okay.
10: Yeah.
8: Brutality. And, yeah, incredible when you think about it, that the fall of the Roman Empire and now the fall of the American Empire, and on its way down is when it's most dangerous.
10: Mm. Mm. Oh, yeah.
8: Mm.
10: Well, my mother-in-law actually said, thank you, Morgan, for the prayer.
7: Oh, there you go. Mm.
10: I didn't have any input
8: to
10: that.
8: She's a sweet lady, your mother-in-law.
7: Yeah, Mum.
10: Yeah.
8: Adelaide.
10: Someone's saying about Kyle's... Oh, yeah, that's true. Someone's saying about Kyle's $29 gamble, whether it may or may not pay off.
7: Mm. Well,
10: watch this space.
9: It's worth it.
10: It's worth it. Okay.
9: And somebody else says, haven't they given 60? They doubled me.
7: Oh, wow. Okay.
8: We're not going there. And, we don't donate to political organisations on Faith FM.
10: We don't.
9: I didn't do it on Faith FM. I did it beforehand.
7: Nor do we have a political preference.
10: Cassandra, I'm loving Morgan. Woohoo! You go, mate.
8: Oh, what are you reading?
7: Morgan just read the ones about him.
10: Well, hang on. I'll get to the one on Kyle. Cassandra said I bring a nice loud voice so we can hear. So, guys, maybe
8: crack at Kyle who whispers in the wind.
10: Cassandra also said that, woohoo, go Kyle. I love it when you speak up and tell us what you know.
7: Yeah, Kyle.
8: Speak up is so there the
9: thing, sister. Appreciate it.
10: There we go. But look, lots of comments. Ha ha, wake up, Phil. So a good dose of comments today. But
7: felt like the
9: that was good, Morgan.
7: What's the wiggle that doesn't wake up?
8: Jeff. Wake up, Jeff.
9: Yeah, it's part of the song.
7: Is it the purple one?
9: Do you remember the song?
8: No.
9: There's a whole song about
8: red.
7: Wake up, Jeff.
9: No, it's Jeff.
7: Is it Jeff?
9: Purple.
7: It's purple. Jeff's purple.
8: I'm not going to say any more.
7: Red's the sing, the leader.
8: Whatever. Go to some news.
10: Moving along. Look, we just want to, it's coming to the end of financial year. Yep. 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And we just want to share something with you that if you've been touched by the messages or the things you hear on Faith FM, then this is an opportunity for you to pass that on. And so we just want to share this message with you that you can be a faith builder. What does that mean? 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
8: This is the first ad I think we've ever had on.
9: Yeah. First ad read.
8: Yeah. You're doing really well.
9: He's nailing it. I wouldn't have done that one.
8: You're asking for $100 to help listen to Faith FM. Yeah. Is that what you're saying?
10: That's right. That's right. 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
8: Morgan makes us sound smarter, doesn't he?
9: There was a lot of eye contact with that read, too. He didn't
8: read the text. He's like a newsreader on Channel 7.
9: He's
11: I'm
9: better.
11: I'm telling you, that's why we got him. Well, he was on the top of the list of the audience.
8: It's true. Yeah, it's true.
10: So,
11: on the audition,
9: it was only one on the list.
10: We, big cue behind. So that's a way that people and listeners can pass it on.
8: Amen.
10: To others as well.
9: Thanks.
8: Once more. And we apologize for laughing so much. We do have fun at work. We do apologize. We should not have fun.
11: No, but we don't laugh anymore.
8: We get a lot of complaints about us having fun.
9: At least one this week.
8: Mm. And I couldn't agree more with them. Mm. Let's be more serious.
9: Yeah.
11: So let's to the Come serious on. News.
8: Give us serious news.
11: People are actually leaving the cities. This is why. Cheaper cost of living, more affordable housing, closer to nature, stronger sense of community in the bush, and a sense of space. I reckon that last one's
9: You were telling me that you actually were thinking of leaving the city.
11: I'm trying to buy a farm at the moment.
9: You're part of the trend. And Justin already left the reservation a long time ago.
11: He left the reservation.
8: I'm from my heritage is the scrub. So I never feel at home unless I'm out in the country. I lived in the middle of Los Angeles at one point and I felt quite distant from it. You can adjust to whatever you can. And for our listeners that live in Melbourne or Sydney or Brisbane somewhere, God bless you. But if you can, there's a sign in Matthew chapter 24 at the end of time. It applied to Jerusalem. Jesus said, when you see the abomination of desolation spoken of by Daniel the prophet standing in the holy place, let him who's in Judea flee to the mountains and don't turn back. All of that was when Rome surrounded the city of Jerusalem. No Christians lost their lives because they knew the words of Jesus. That has a secondary application, Morgan, for the end of time, that there will come a sign when we are to leave the cities.
10: What's the sign, Justin? For those listening,
8: well, the abomination of desolation, when the mark of the beast is instituted by the United States of America, when it becomes law, you are to leave. You are to leave the city.
11: Mark of the beast.
8: Out. We're going to go into that. I'm not going to tell people on air because that'll be too easy for them, and they won't want to get. Ooh. If they want to get a study guide, we're going to give away a different book today, not this one. But if you do want to know what the mark of the beast is, because when America institutes that, it's time to get out of the city.
9: Yep.
8: I got a head start on it because I just like being in the bush. Study. Text the word study to 0482-082-876. You do need to know this because it will save you and your family.
11: This is biblical. This isn't.
8: The mark of the beast when it comes in the United States of America, you get out. The lamb-like beast that speaks like a dragon.
9: Yep.
8: Anyway, it's interesting that people are already going.
9: Yep. Well, during COVID, a lot of people left as well.
11: They did.
9: People want the bush. So maybe
11: in the bush is expensive.
9: Very expensive. Maybe they smell another COVID coming.
11: Well, the government's putting a lot of money into these gateway towns as well, like Wagga, Albury, you know, Dubbo, Tamworth. What have we got? Toowoomba.
8: Well, the cities are full too. They can't cope. Hey, there's bird flu hit Australia, you see, during the week.
9: Is it really?
8: West Australia. H5, whatever it is.
9: What do you think, Carl? Oh. Are you shaking your head?
12: Yeah, that's a load of garbage.
8: Mm. No, they want to scare everyone into getting vaccinated. Okay. Anyway, we didn't say that on there.
9: So, Morgan, are you looking to move the city, move out of the cities?
10: I actually would like to. Yeah, we would like to, you know, I just like some land, grow some food.
9: Yeah.
10: Things like that, not being, we go outside our back.
8: Have
10: back
8: a couple of dogs.
10: Back door and good price for a dog, Justin.
8: I can give you a real good rate. Deal. I can do you a real
10: there
8: good
10: we
8: deal.
10: Go.
8: On a high quality dog.
10: Okay. Well, there we go.
9: Mm, okay.
10: Yeah, it's a better quality of life. Better quality of life.
12: Yeah, we're actually, we moved out of this town. Into the bush.
8: That's this is great. The bush capital, by the way. Yeah. Mm. We're in Canberra.
9: You don't have to go far from Canberra.
12: Yeah.
9: You just, Well, you know what? Let's talk about Carl and Tommy.
10: Mm.
9: Does anyone know this? How to pronounce Carl's
12: Carl last Stefanovic.
9: Name? Stefanovic.
12: It's not quite as popular as this podcast, but it's right up there.
9: It'd be so close. They've got a podcast. Tommy, does everyone know Tommy Robinson?
12: That was a joke. It's far more popular.
9: Oh, is it? Oh. I didn't think it was.
8: Carl is
12: Stefanovic
8: in,
12: show.
9: Well, they're pretty popular, mate. Perfect Storm.
12: Yeah,
9: Carl's up there. Good too.
8: Carl is actually in jeopardy of losing his job, apparently, at Channel 9. He's on in the mornings on Channel 9. And what gets me, in the mornings on Channel 9, you would think he's from the left side, left of Genghis Khan.
12: Because he's reading the script.
8: But you get him on his podcast, and he's not a little bit right. He's right over here. He's like one of my mates that grew up in Queensland with me. Like, they're all right-wing and National Party, voting for Pauline Hanson in the next election. He's 100% there. He goes to England and interviews a really controversial figure in England who is their Pauline Hanson, if you like, Tommy Robinson, who has been going on forever about rape gangs and Islamic immigration taking over London in England. And they do the podcast, and Morgan, you got to look for the podcast the next day. It's gone.
10: Gone.
12: Yep. They're saying Carl's team actually removed it, right?
10: Like that's what they're
12: he
10: saying.
12: He took it down himself.
9: So who put it back up?
8: Pauline has put it back up on Twitter. So if you go to X, to Pauline Hanson's account, you can watch 55 minutes of this interview.
12: It's on YouTube
8: he does.
12: As well.
8: It's on YouTube too, is it? Yeah. Fascinating, mate. Fascinating, because Tommy Robinson's getting closer and closer to the centre, which shows society's shifting and they're listening to him. And the fact that Carl interviewed him, that's very significant.
12: Well, the significant thing is that you're not allowed to have a conversation, because Carl didn't necessarily agree with everything he said. He just had a conversation.
8: He's
12: and you're not allowed to have a conversation. Now it has to be removed and your job is threatened and everybody's angry at you. Why does it matter if I gave $29 to save our future? Who cares? It's just my opinion. It's not the right opinion. It's just one opinion. Don't get angry about it. Just make your own decision.
9: And just like that, it's not Faith FM's opinion.
10: Thanks, Phil.
8: But there is a famous novel written called 1984.
9: Yeah.
8: Wells. 1984.
12: Orwell.
10: George Orwell.
12: Wells.
8: Orson Welles, sorry. George Orwell. I'll get it right eventually.
12: Yeah.
8: I like that book, but if you listen to it, the screens are listening to them and spying on them, and they call it Big Brother. The government is trying to control speech, trying to control. And that book was like prophetic to the level we've got to now. And if they don't like what you say, and Keir Starmer has just lost his job in England.
12: Oh, hang on. Have we got a video of that happening, Morgan?
10: Which one?
12: Keir Starmer losing his job.
10: We're going there?
9: We're getting there.
12: We're just getting there.
8: There's like 12,000 people have been prosecuted for their speech under Keir Starmer.
12: It is crazy how many people are in jail.
9: We're going to England live.
12: So many people are in jail over Facebook posts in England. It is a disgrace. Let's see the video. Let's see how that worked out for him. With volume, please.
10: Keir Starmer, this one here?
12: I don't think that was the one. I think it's another one that's far funnier.
9: There's a flute player in the background.
10: Oh, you want the flute player?
12: The flute version, please.
10: Hopefully this
13: came this morning to inform him of my decision, being about putting the country I love first.
12: Yeah, that's good.
13: That is why
8: you better stop.
13: I will resign.
11: If you can't,
8: we can't get
11: that,
8: so much complaints about it.
11: Someone's playing the flute. You have to go to YouTube to watch
8: it. It's Donald. Yeah. Donald playing the flute. Because Keir Starmer and Donald, he criticises him, says he's no Churchill. Like a complete backhand. He's no Churchill. Keir Starmer, but his government, Morgan, has done things that England was once the bastion of free speech. You could get up and have a different opinion that didn't fit in with everyone else, and you were entitled to have it because they had that sort of freedom built in. That so much of Western law, the Magna Carta and everything, that even the king is accountable to the law. Now they've just lost their way terribly.
11: Do you think it started to go down after the Queen died? Or before then? Because the Queen wouldn't have this.
9: Wasn't it seven prime ministers over the last 10 years or something? So it's been a bit
8: seven in 10 years. Revolving door.
9: Basket show for a while.
11: But we haven't seen this level of, you know, anarchy.
8: No.
11: The Queen.
8: The City of London is the financial hub of most of the world. There's Wall Street, and people get it confused. You talk about the City of London. It's not talking about the place where people live. It's talking about the financial hub.
11: Yep.
8: It has amazing wealth and an upper class.
11: Yep.
8: The English are great for their class stuff. We're all plebs, as the Romans would call us.
9: Convicts.
8: Yeah, we're the working class, and they have this, and they have wanted globalism. They have wanted immigration. They wanted all this because they get filthy rich.
11: It's crazy.
8: And the average POM is losing their country, their culture, their freedoms, and they're rising up to the point. I really think that England could end up in a civil war where the lower class people turn on the higher ruling class.
11: A massive difference when I was there, a massive difference between lower class and even middle.
9: Which is exactly.
11: Like you're a millionaire if you're middle class. Like you've got a lot of money. Upper class is like status. You've someone in status.
9: And isn't this why they're trying to silence Tommy Robinson?
11: Middle class, lower class is a lot of people.
8: He's working class, Tommy.
11: Yeah.
8: What? How would the average POMI view Australians generally?
11: Lower class.
8: Yeah, we're working
11: big time.
8: Class.
11: We're worse than lower class.
8: That's why we love beating them in cricket.
11: We're convicts. They were, you know, happy when I was at school teaching over there, like it was Australia Day. They'd go Happy Convict Day.
9: Mm-hmm.
11: Say that again.
8: Wait till the ashes are on, mate. We'll show what convicts can do.
11: Yeah. Yeah.
10: I'm thinking of a question just on this free speech thing and Tommy Robinson, Karl Stefanovic. What are they scared of?
8: The truth.
10: Truth?
9: Well, they don't want the people to be waking up and understanding what's actually happening. And so anybody that has an opinion that decides...
11: You've got to have your eyes closed and not know what's going on.
9: Well, it's very scary to have an opinion that's not kosher. And so when they decide what's kosher for so long and then all of a sudden people get a platform to share something that they disagree with, they'll want to stop it.
8: Mm. There's a principle I got from my favourite author who wrote the book called Desire of Ages. She said, the truth has nothing to fear from investigation. Let people speak and let someone else counter their speech.
11: Please.
8: But when you can't win the argument, you have to silence them. And I'm telling you now that Pauline Hanson, we got this news report this week that she is getting death threats.
11: Yep.
10: Mm.
8: Why? Because they can't actually beat her arguments.
10: Mm.
8: They don't like that she's winning, and she is winning the public opinion. So what are they going to do? I tell you now, that's not a joke. Her life would be in serious jeopardy moving forward.
9: Well, they're trying to scare her.
11: Well, they're threatened. They're threatened about the power that's coming in. Like, there's so much support for her at the moment, or the turn of support. And would you say it's all Liberal and National coming her way, or would you say some Labor are turning?
8: Some Labor as well. It's too big a numbers. It's definitely people that are fed up with the direction of the country want it to go in a different direction. And normally in politics, they'll adjust then their policies so they don't get crucified at the next election. But increasingly, they try and dumb down everyone and make out that's not happening. What they call gaslighting, they give you a false narrative on what's really happening and shift you. And look, spiritually, We've got to be really on the scriptures ourselves. We can't be relying on what this one says, on that one says. And in politics itself, well, this show is about the news. And so we talk a lot about politics, but there's no answers in politics. Mm. The answer is in Jesus and following Jesus and getting to know the Bible for yourself. But boy, oh boy, this is getting chirpy. And they put in that protest last week when she was at the, what was it called? The Associated Press, they do their press club or whatever it's called. The guys that did that, they got in there the day before and put that thing up, and he had a remote control. He's sitting at the desk, this guy that heads GetUp, which is a left wing. They're basically communists. He's pressing
12: Is everybody left wing communists? Or just these guys?
8: GetUp. They're extreme socialists, let's say that.
12: Just want to clarify.
8: Well, socialism, Karl Marx, I'm not a fan, sorry. But anyway, he's sitting there, they show him at the table, the police are investigating. Mm. Morgan, will the dude go to jail for that?
10: No, no.
12: Why would the police investigate a banner at a speech?
8: Because they snuck in the day before and lowered it down. It's never happened.
12: Right.
8: Who in the security of our Parliament House, it's at Parliament,
12: right,
8: allowed them to put that in there? They could have put a bomb in there.
12: Yeah.
8: That's a breach of security. It's shocking.
12: Yeah.
8: And doing that, that guy should never go to one again. But what will happen? We'll see. We'll see.
12: Well, best government's in charge to take care of him.
11: You know, our comments. Who made the comment that Pauline and Trump have a lot in common?
12: Cassandra, probably.
8: No, I think it was Alan. Anyway.
11: I think it was Cassandra.
8: It was Cassandra.
11: It was. So Cassandra said, like, Trump getting death threats, people trying to kill him.
8: Shot in here.
12: He's just shot a couple of times.
11: You never see Albanese getting death threats.
8: Oh.
11: Or is it?
8: I reckon he'd be getting close at the moment.
12: He probably does.
8: He probably does. Both sides can do it.
12: Mm.
8: But it shows you when you're losing the argument, you don't like the message, you kill the messenger. And we've never really faced this a lot in that sort of level in Australia, but I'm telling you now, we're getting close to it because the powers to be that have been the status quo, the two-party system, is getting completely overturned right now. Well, what do you think they're going to do about that? They're going to sit back and just give away all their power and say, here's the keys, you take over the show now. They're not going to do that. This is going to get really nasty in the next 2 years leading up to the next federal election.
11: Mm. Wow. Okay. If we go to Russia, all things Russia, what have we got to say about that, Mal
8: Dobrovich?
10: Well, where people want to see me, the statement here, holy smokes, this is Moscow right now, that you can see it's up in flames.
8: Isn't that unreal?
10: This is Moscow.
8: Yeah.
12: There was that video of the tanker lid being blown up into the air. So they're flying like drone bombs into their oil refineries and stuff.
11: It's crazy.
10: Gas shortages. It's extending to more and more cities. Queues forming at gas stations. Some regions have introduced restrictions on fuel sales. Heard this before, haven't we?
12: What do they think they're going to get poking a bear like this?
10: Mm.
8: They have so much hatred, they don't care.
12: A nuclear bear.
8: The price of fuel in Russia went, if you convert it to American, was $5 a gallon. It's gone to $7. And the shortages are so acute that groceries on the supermarkets in places, certainly down in the southern part of Russia there, towards Crimea, they're in really, this is getting really serious for these people. Because the drone attacks, they haven't let up. Tonight, as we're doing this, going to air right now.
12: Mm.
8: They're doing more. They're planning more. It's nonstop. And they just got their factory where they make their super chips. What do you call their?
12: Semiconductors.
8: They got the Russian factory where they, it was 300 Ks from Ukraine and they blew it up.
10: This is it here.
8: Yeah, that's the factory, is it? Mm. Mate, you can't build missiles and everything you need with computing without that being made. So they're going to be leaning on Russia, will be leaning on China and their allies to really help them out here. But I'm telling you now, this war is far from over. It's getting very nasty.
12: Mm.
9: So sad.
8: I think they lost 1,200 people in a day the other day. Soldiers killed.
10: In Moscow?
8: No, not Moscow, on the front line. Moscow, they're taking out infrastructure, so they can't get fuel down there. And if they can cut their supply lines, they can't feed the machine. And the Russian soldiers are abandoning their post because they've got no ammunition, they got no food, they got no fuel to run their machinery. And as soon as you get out in the open over there, some guy with drones trying to blow you up. Yep. It's a horrid thing.
9: Terrible.
11: It's not looking good. What's our giveaway today, Justin?
8: There's a really...
11: You promised the listeners...
8: I did.
11: There'd be a new
8: one. And we have done extensive research. It's a book that I've read before, and it's a very good book called The Incredible Power of Prayer. Roger Mornay wrote some books that will... I'm not sure to even read them late at night.
11: Mornay.
9: Mornay.
10: Mornay.
9: Chicken Mornay? Were you thinking of Chicken Mornay?
8: I don't
10: know. I thought he was Romanian.
9: It's Mornay. He's from French Quebec in Canada.
10: Oh, there you go. I'm
11: Roger
10: wrong.
11: Mornay.
8: He's You're thinking of the other guy, Incredible Answers to Prayer.
11: It's the same guy.
10: No, that's Pavel Goyer, I'm thinking.
8: Oh,
10: Pavel.
8: Sorry. Roger's dead now. This man that wrote this book is no longer living.
11: Oh, okay.
8: He wrote some...
9: Awesome books.
8: Amazing books. That if you get them, the one he, A Trip into the Supernatural, don't read that late at night. Mm. It's full on.
11: They are incredible.
9: But he's got, got about four or five books on prayer.
8: And this one, we can get it in your hand. All you have to do is text the word prayer to what number, Phil?
11: 0482-082-876. And that, remember, just text the word prayer. So 0482-082-876. Let's do that twice.
8: Roger Mornay's books are powerhouse.
9: Mornay too.
8: Mornay. What am I saying, Mornay?
9: Yes.
8: But you're Mornay.
9: Yeah.
8: Put the word up on the screen. I've got to read this word.
10: Oh, here we go.
8: Roger Mornay.
9: Maybe if we have some French specialists help us out.
10: Mornay.
9: It's Mornau.
10: Think about Justin Trudeau.
8: I try not to.
10: The last three letters are the same, I believe. But anyway.
11: Mornay. Thanks for settling that, Morgan.
8: His eyebrow fell off in an interview. He's dodgy.
9: That was the fastest you've ever been.
11: What for what?
9: Come with like your speech, with your humour, you know. I try not to. Yeah. Just wanted to acknowledge that.
11: Pretty good.
10: When we think of prayer, guys, it's made a huge impact in my life. I'm pretty sure, Justin, last time you shared a verse from Philippians 4, to be anxious for nothing, but in everything, through prayer and supplication,
8: with thanksgiving. Keyword.
10: To make your requests known to God. Why? So that the peace of God, the next verse says, so that the peace of God will guard your hearts and minds in Christ Jesus. And so prayer, why would prayer be such an important thing in this time we're living?
8: I like where James says, a little book of James, James chapter 2, verse 4, it says, you don't have because you don't ask. And we talk about it. I meet lots of people. My mate rang me this morning. He's just heard what the government's done a deal with the Greens, and they're going to bring in the Greens. It made it even worse, this budget, for average Joe, and my mate's out of his brain.
9: It's like they're helping Labor sink the ship, to be honest.
8: Oh, wow. They're self-sabotage. So they've done this, they're calling it the dirty deal with the Greens, and he's out of his brain. And I'm like, yeah, I know. I could be too. And we both calm down as we just think, well, God's got this in hand.
11: Mm.
8: We know it's all going to custard.
10: Mm.
8: Not butterscotch, but it's going to custard. We know things are going down the hill. We need to actually learn to rely on God right now, in the here and now. And any book you can read on prayer, and we're offering you a wonderful book. There are others that you'll be able to get your hands on as well. Read it and get in the habit of praying.
11: Yep.
8: And that promise that the peace of God, but the other promise where James challenges his church, they've got all these troubles in this church, and he says, you don't have because you don't ask.
10: Mm.
8: Jesus said, ask, seek, find, knock, it'll be opened unto you. Mark 11:24, whatever things you ask in prayer, believe that you receive them and you will have them.
10: Mm.
8: So many promises on prayer.
10: Mm.
8: If you being evil know how to give good gifts to your children, how much more will your Heavenly Father give the Holy Spirit to those who ask? Luke 11:13. Mm. There's so many promises on prayer. And as we're seeing all this terrible stuff, you imagine you live in Crimea and parts of Ukraine and Russia, in Moscow, and you're hearing a drone at night. What are you going to do?
10: Mm.
8: You got to learn to rely on God right now, because there's a lot of trouble come to the world.
10: The other thought that comes to mind, split it to me so people can see, is you only seek something as much as you think you need it, right? And for some of our listeners here in Australia, they may still be in relative peace, but for people around the world, when things are really hitting the fan,

0: have to just start to talk to the Lord.
1: That's right.
0: You have to read his word. You have to learn to rely on him now. And prayer is a massive way of doing
2: that. It does help to, like, it's inspiring to read some of these books. The Morneau books, the Pavel Goya books. That we talk. Oh, Pavel, boy.
0: He's awesome, mate.
2: They're amazing books. If they
1: Melody were, Mason.
2: Yeah.
0: Melody.
2: Yep. Some great books. And that's inspiring because then that gives you ideas and gives you inspiration for your own prayer life.
1: Speaking of prayer.
3: Oh, you took my segue. You go, Phil.
0: You got him.
1: Speaking of, there's a young lady up in Sydney.
0: Leah.
1: Leah Stewart. She's in hospital at the moment. We just wanted to just recognise that.
0: Yeah. I know her mum and dad really well.
1: Hmm.
0: Her dad, I call a mate of mine. He's been sending me texts about things have been going on.
1: Yeah.
0: And it's good news, but they're far from out of the woods. It's good news. And
1: so what happened for people that don't know?
2: We talked about last week that there was a shark attack.
1: Okay.
2: And then she's been in a coma ever since, and they've tried to ease off the sedation, and they've done multiple surgeries. They've had to amputate an arm.
1: Hmm.
2: But, yeah,
0: she's, a miracle. She's a deputy principal in one of our schools too, isn't she, in Sydney?
2: But, yeah, the dad texts and considers it a miracle that she's woken up and she's responsive.
0: And he believes that she's had these miracles happening because there's so many people praying. So if you're listening to the radio today, you're watching the YouTube channel, can you remember Leah?
1: Mm.
0: Because she's got a lot of challenges ahead, and they're particularly concerned about infection.
1: Yep.
0: Because hospitals are not nice places with infections, and they try and try and clean and clean and clean, but staff is always there. Mm. And she has some serious wounds. Mm-hmm. So we want to just pray that she comes out of this and lives a really long and fulfilling life.
1: Mm-hmm. Let's do that now, Justin. You pray for us as we end.
0: Father, we want to thank you that we see all the troubles coming in the world, and it doesn't stress us, but it makes us excited that we know that Jesus is coming.
1: Mm.
0: There's some trouble, but Lord, lots of it. And we think of Leah Stewart today, and we just pray, Father, for her healing. Father, we ask in Jesus' name that she would be restored to health, that your healing hand would touch her, the balm of Gilead would come and bring health and restoration, be with the doctors and the nurses. We thank you we live in a country that has such medical assistance. Pray for Graham and Chrissy and the whole family, and just ask that you'll bless them all. And, Father, for all of our listeners today, that they would start to pray in ways they never have. They find a prayer partner, someone else that can join them, maybe two or three others that can join them daily, as they start to rely on you more and more in prayer. We thank you for this. We thank you. We live in such exciting times. Bless us, we ask in Jesus' name. Amen.
1: Amen. Well, thank you for listening. This has been The Perfect Storm. Please join us again next week, and continue to pray.
0: See you guys.

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5: The Desire of Ages, Chapter 30. He ordained 12. And he goeth up into a mountain, and calleth unto him whom he would, and they came unto him. And he ordained 12, that they should be with him, and that he might send them forth to preach. It was beneath the sheltering trees of the mountainside, but a little distance from the Sea of Galilee, that the 12 were called to the apostolate, and the Sermon on the Mount was given. The fields and hills were the favorite resorts of Jesus, and much of his teaching was given under the open sky, rather than in the temple or the synagogues. No synagogue could have received the throngs that followed him, but not for this reason only did he choose to teach in the fields and groves. Jesus loved the scenes of nature. To him, each quiet retreat was a sacred temple. It was under the trees of Eden that the first dwellers on earth had chosen their sanctuary. There Christ had communed with the Father of mankind. When banished from paradise, our first parents still worshipped in the fields and groves, and there Christ met them with the gospel of his grace. It was Christ who spoke with Abraham under the oaks of Mamre, with Isaac as he went out to pray in the fields at the eventide, with Jacob on the hillside at Bethel, with Moses among the mountains of Midian, and with the boy David as he watched his flocks. It was at Christ's direction that for 15 centuries the Hebrew people had left their homes for 1 week every year and had dwelt in booths formed from the green branches of goodly trees, branches of palm trees and boughs of thick trees and willows of the brook. In training his disciples, Jesus chose to withdraw from the confusion of the city to the quiet of the fields and hills, as more in harmony with the lessons of self-abnegation he desired to teach them. And during his ministry, he loved to gather the people about him under the blue heavens, on some grassy hillside, or on the beach beside the lake. Here, surrounded by the works of his own creation, he could turn the thoughts of his hearers from the artificial to the natural. In the growth and development of nature were revealed the principles of his kingdom. As men should lift up their eyes to the hills of God and behold the wonderful works of his hands, they could learn precious lessons of divine truth. Christ's teaching would be repeated to them in the things of nature. So it is with all who go into the fields with Christ in their hearts. They will feel themselves surrounded with a holy influence. The things of nature take up the parables of our Lord and repeat his counsels. By communion with God in nature, the mind is uplifted and the heart finds rest. The first step was now to be taken in the organization of the church that, after Christ's departure, was to be his representative on earth. No costly sanctuary was at their command, but the Savior led his disciples to the retreat he loved, and in their minds the sacred experiences of that day were forever linked with the beauty of mountain and vale and sea. Jesus had called his disciples that he might send them forth as his witnesses to declare to the world what they had seen and heard of him. Their office was the most important to which human beings had ever been called. and were second only to that of Christ himself. They were to be workers together with God for the saving of the world. As in the Old Testament, the 12 patriarchs stand as representatives of Israel, so the 12 apostles were to stand as representatives of the gospel church. The Savior knew the character of the men whom he had chosen. All their weaknesses and errors were open before him. He knew the perils through which they must pass, the responsibility that would rest upon them, and his heart yearned over these chosen ones. Alone upon a mountain near the Sea of Galilee, he spent the entire night in prayer for them, while they were sleeping at the foot of the mountain. With the first light of dawn, he summoned them to meet him, for he had something of importance to communicate to them. These disciples had been for some time associated with Jesus in active labor. John and James, Andrew and Peter, with Philip, Nathanael and Matthew, had been more closely connected with him than the others, and had witnessed more of his miracles. Peter, James, and John stood in still nearer relationship to him. They were almost constantly with him, witnessing his miracles and hearing his words. John pressed into still closer intimacy with Jesus, so that he is distinguished as the one whom Jesus loved. The Savior loved them all, but John's was the most receptive spirit. He was younger than the others, and with more of the child's confiding trust, he opened his heart to Jesus. Thus he came more into sympathy with Christ, and through him the Savior's deepest spiritual teaching was communicated to his people. At the head of one of the groups into which the apostles are divided stands the name of Philip. He was the first disciple to whom Jesus addressed the distinct command, "Follow me." Philip was of Bethsaida, the city of Andrew and Peter. He had listened to the teaching of John the Baptist and had heard his announcement of Christ as the Lamb of God. Philip was a sincere seeker of truth, but he was slow of heart to believe. Although he had joined himself to Christ, yet his announcement of him to Nathanael shows that he was not fully convinced of the divinity of Jesus. Though Christ had been proclaimed by the voice from heaven as the Son of God, to Philip he was Jesus of Nazareth, the son of Joseph. Again, when the 5,000 were fed, Philip's lack of faith was shown. It was to test him that Jesus questioned, "Whence shall we buy bread that these may eat?" Philip's answer was on the side of unbelief. 200 pennyworth of bread is not sufficient for them, that every one of them may take a little." Jesus was grieved. Although Philip had seen his works and felt his power, yet he had not faith. When the Greeks inquired of Philip concerning Jesus, he did not seize upon the opportunity of introducing them to the Savior, but he went to tell Andrew. Again, in those last hours before the crucifixion, the words of Philip were such as to discourage faith. When Thomas said to Jesus, "Lord, we know not whither thou goest, and how can we know the way?" the Savior answered, "I am the way, the truth, and the life. If ye had known me, ye should have known my Father also." From Philip came the response of unbelief, "Lord, show us the Father, and it sufficeth us." So slow of heart, so weak in faith, was that disciple who for 3 years had been with Jesus. In happy contrast to Philip's unbelief was the childlike trust of Nathanael. He was a man of intensely earnest nature, one whose faith took hold upon unseen realities. Yet Philip was a student in the school of Christ, and the divine teacher bore patiently with his unbelief and dullness. When the Holy Spirit was poured out upon the disciples, Philip became a teacher after the divine order. He knew whereof he spoke, and he taught with an assurance that carried conviction to the hearers. While Jesus was preparing the disciples for their ordination, one who had not been summoned urged his presence among them. it was Judas Iscariot, a man who professed to be a follower of Christ. He now came forward, soliciting a place in this inner circle of disciples. With great earnestness and apparent sincerity, he declared, "Master, I will follow thee whithersoever thou goest." Jesus neither repulsed nor welcomed him, but uttered only the mournful words, "The foxes have holes and the birds of the air have nests, but the Son of Man hath not where to lay his head." Judas believed Jesus to be the Messiah, and by joining the apostles he hoped to secure a high position in the new kingdom. This hope Jesus designed to cut off by the statement of his poverty. The disciples were anxious that Judas should become one of their number. He was of commanding appearance, a man of keen discernment and executive ability, and they commended him to Jesus as one who would greatly assist him in his work. They were surprised that Jesus received him so coolly. The disciples had been much disappointed that Jesus had not tried to secure the cooperation of the leaders in Israel. They felt that it was a mistake not to strengthen his cause by securing the support of these influential men. If he had repulsed Judas, they would, in their own minds, have questioned the wisdom of their master. The after history of Judas would show them the danger of allowing any worldly consideration to have weight in deciding the fitness of men for the work of God. The cooperation of such men as the disciples were anxious to secure would have betrayed the work into the hands of its worst enemies. Yet, when Judas joined the disciples, he was not insensible to the beauty of the character of Christ. He felt the influence of that divine power which was drawing souls to the Savior. He who came not to break the bruised reed, nor quench the smoking flax, would not repulse this soul while even one desire was reaching toward the light. The Savior read the heart of Judas. He knew the depths of iniquity to which, unless delivered by the grace of God, Judas would sink. In connecting this man with himself, he placed him where he might day by day be brought into contact with the outflowing of his own unselfish love. If he would open his heart to Christ, divine grace would banish the demon of selfishness, and even Judas might become a subject of the kingdom of God. God takes men as they are, with the human elements in their character, and trains them for his service, if they will be disciplined and learn of him. They are not chosen because they are perfect, but notwithstanding their imperfections, that through the knowledge and practice of the truth, through the grace of Christ, they may become transformed into his image. Judas had the same opportunities as had the other disciples. He listened to the same precious lessons, but the practice of the truth which Christ required was at variance with the desires and purposes of Judas, and he would not yield his ideas in order to receive wisdom from heaven. How tenderly the Savior dealt with him who was to be his betrayer. In his teaching, Jesus dwelt upon principles of benevolence that struck at the very root of covetousness. He presented before Judas the heinous character of greed, and many a time the disciple realized that his character had been portrayed and his sin pointed out. But he would not confess and forsake his unrighteousness. He was self-sufficient, and instead of resisting temptation, he continued to follow his fraudulent practices. Christ was before him, a living example of what he must become if he reaped the benefits of the divine mediation and ministry. But lesson after lesson fell unheeded on the ears of Judas. Jesus dealt him no sharp rebuke for his covetousness, but with divine patience bore with this erring man even while giving him evidence that he read his heart as an open book. He presented before him the highest incentives for right doing, and in rejecting the light of heaven, Judas would be without excuse. Instead of walking in the light, Judas chose to retain his defects, evil desires, revengeful passions, dark and sullen thoughts were cherished, until Satan had full control of the man. Judas became a representative of the enemy of Christ. When he came into association with Jesus, he had some precious traits of character that might have been made a blessing to the church. If he had been willing to wear the yoke of Christ, he might have been among the chief of the apostles. But he hardened his heart when his defects were pointed out, and in pride and rebellion chose his own sinful ambitions, and thus unfitted himself for the work that God would have given him to do. All the disciples had serious faults when Jesus called them to his service. Even John, who came into the closest association with the meek and lowly one, was not himself naturally meek and yielding. He and his brother were called the sons of thunder. While they were with Jesus, any slight shown to them aroused their indignation and combativeness. Evil temper, revenge, the spirit of criticism were all in the beloved disciple. He was proud and ambitious to be the first in the kingdom of God. But day by day, in contrast with his own violent spirit, he beheld the tenderness and forbearance of Jesus and heard his lessons of humility and patience. He opened his heart to the divine influence and became not only a hearer but a doer of the Savior's words. Self was hid in Christ. He learned to wear the yoke of Christ and to bear his burden. Jesus reproved his disciples. He warned and cautioned them. But John and his brethren did not leave him. They chose Jesus, notwithstanding the reproofs. The Savior did not withdraw from them because of their weakness and errors. They continued to the end to share his trials and to learn the lessons of his life. By beholding Christ, they became transformed in character. The apostles differed widely in habits and disposition. There were the publican, Levi Matthew, and the fiery zealot, Simon, the uncompromising hater of the authority of Rome, the generous, impulsive Peter, and the mean-spirited Judas. Thomas, true-hearted, yet timid and fearful, Philip, slow of heart and inclined to doubt, and the ambitious, outspoken sons of Zebedee, with their brethren. These were brought together with their different faults, all with inherited and cultivated tendencies to evil. But in and through Christ, they were to dwell in the family of God, learning to become one in faith, in doctrine, in spirit. They would have their tests, their grievances, their differences of opinion. But while Christ was abiding in the heart, there could be no dissension. His love would lead to love for one another. The lessons of the Master would lead to the harmonizing of all differences, bringing the disciples into unity, till they would be of one mind and one judgment. Christ is the great center, and they would approach one another just in proportion as they approached the center. When Jesus had ended his instruction to the disciples, he gathered the little band close about him, and kneeling in the midst of them and laying his hands upon their heads, he offered a prayer, dedicating them to his sacred work. Thus the Lord's disciples were ordained to the gospel ministry. As his representatives among men, Christ does not choose angels who have never fallen, but human beings, men of like passions with those they seek to save. Christ took upon himself humanity, that he might reach humanity. Divinity needed humanity, for it required both the divine and the human to bring salvation to the world. Divinity needed humanity, that humanity might afford a channel of communication between God and man. So with the servants and messengers of Christ, man needs a power outside of and beyond himself to restore him to the likeness of God and enable him to do the work of God. But this does not make the human agency unessential. Humanity lays hold upon divine power. Christ dwells in the heart by faith, and through cooperation with the divine, the power of man becomes efficient for good. He who called the fishermen of Galilee is still calling men to his service, and he is just as willing to manifest his power through us as through the first disciples. However imperfect and sinful we may be, the Lord holds out to us the offer of partnership with himself, of apprenticeship to Christ. He invites us to come under the divine instruction that uniting with Christ, we may work the works of God. We have this treasure in earthen vessels, that the exceeding greatness of the power may be of God and not from ourselves. This is why the preaching of the gospel was committed to erring men rather than to the angels. It is manifest that the power which works through the weakness of humanity is the power of God. And thus, we are encouraged to believe that the power which can help others as weak as ourselves can help us. And those who are themselves compassed with infirmity should be able to have compassion on the ignorant and on them that are out of the way. Having been in peril themselves, they are acquainted with the dangers and difficulties of the way, and for this reason are called to reach out for others in like peril. There are souls perplexed with doubt, burdened with infirmities, weak in faith, and unable to grasp the unseen. But a friend whom they can see, coming to them in Christ's stead, can be a connecting link to fasten their trembling faith upon Christ. We are to be laborers together with the heavenly angels in presenting Jesus to the world. With almost impatient earnestness, the angels wait for our cooperation, for man must be the channel to communicate with man. And when we give ourselves to Christ in wholehearted devotion, angels rejoice that they may speak through our voices to reveal God's love.
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7: Healthy and happy. Top health tips from Sanitarium, the health food company. Today, intermittent fasting for weight loss? Intermittent fasting diets are continuing to grow in popularity, with people switching from watching what they eat to when they eat. Today, we're going to take a look at the different types of intermittent fasting and look at the pros and cons. So, what is intermittent fasting? Many of us eat on the go, and we can be guilty of just constantly snacking. Intermittent fasting forces us to put on the brakes, stop eating, and allows our body to use up some of our fat stores. There are many different intermittent fasting diets. The high-profile 5-2 diet includes eating normally for 5 days of a week, and then limiting your calories for 2 days a week. Another popular option is called the 16-8 diet. In this case, the number refers to hours, so you can eat what you like for 8 hours a day, and then you fast for 16 hours. The question is, do these diets work? Several studies have shown that intermittent fasting can help with weight loss. However, overall research shows that intermittent fasting is no more effective or beneficial in the long term than general healthy eating and calorie restriction. For most people, it is better and easier to stick to a well-balanced, plant-based diet. Some of the pros: one reason for the growing legion of 16-8 fans is that you can forget about calorie counting. This style of intermittent fasting doesn't involve fixating on what you eat, just when you eat. Advocates also say it can provide benefits that may extend beyond weight loss. Early studies with animals suggest alternative day fasting may help lower the risk of certain chronic diseases. However, to date, there's been no extensive studies in humans, and there's more research needed before we can say whether intermittent fasting has benefits other than weight loss. In terms of cons, one of the biggest challenges of an intermittent fasting diet is sticking to it. Fasting is hard, even if it's only for 2 days a week. Intermittent fasting can also lead to certain nutrient deficiencies and isn't really recommended for everyone. So anyone considering fasting should first discuss it with a doctor and a dietitian. Here's some intermittent fasting tips for you. Number one, don't skip brekkie. There's a ton of evidence that eating breakfast helps regulate your appetite, manage your weight, bump up your nutrient intake, and improve your cognition, your thinking. It makes sense that your body needs fuel, especially after breaking that sleep fast. So don't fall into the common trap of skipping breakfast if you want to give intermittent fasting a try. Number two, load up early. Eat more food early in your eating window to help stabilize your blood sugar levels and manage your appetite. If you are thinking about dropping a meal or cutting back on your food intake, try cutting it at dinner. Number three, plan your exercise. It is important to plan your exercise for times of high food intake. If you're on the 5-2 diet, plan your big sweat sessions for non-fasting days and line up some light exercise or rest days for fasting days. If you're on the 16-8 diet, plan your exercise for your 8-hour eating window. Okay, our recipe for today is sweet potato toast. give your breakfast a nice fun twist with roasted sliced sweet potato, peanut butter, ricotta cheese and blueberries. You can bake extra sweet potato toast slices and then store them in the fridge. Then you can reheat them in the toaster or the oven in the morning for a nice quick meal. 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Intermittent fasting. 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

0: 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Avoid negative thoughts. 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
4: Well, it's long been said that in polite company, you shouldn't discuss politics, sex, or religion. These are arenas where many people have strongly held opinions and where an offhand comment can escalate way too quickly into an enraged screaming match. So it shouldn't be a surprise that when the government's position on the rights of LGBT students at religious schools was queried recently, it didn't take long for things to get heated. Well, that's just one of the hot topics we're looking at today.
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4: Well, it's an absolute privilege to have in the studio today Roy Williams, author, political commentator, and now working at the University of Sydney. What are you doing there exactly, Roy?
6: I'm lecturing and tutoring in a couple of legal subjects. Evidence and civil and criminal procedure, to be precise.
4: So law is your professional background, right?
6: That's right. So I practiced for 20 years in Sydney, one of the big commercial firms, and then took some time out to recuperate and write some books. But I've gone back into the law, but as a teacher this time, which is a very enjoyable and rewarding change of pace.
4: Now, thank you so much, Roy, for the article you wrote for us in Signs of the Times this month, December, focusing on the issue of the school chaplaincy program, which, of course, over recent years has been quite contested and quite a hot topic. And you summarised some of those arguments in your article, which is great. Thanks for that.
6: Pleasure.
4: So how far back should we go in terms of understanding this debate and where it's come from and where it is now? I mean, has it been a long-standing thing to have chaplains in schools?
6: No. The program, as we now know it, was instituted in 2006, the tail end of the Howard government. And it was controversial from the start. And the argument I make in the piece is that really, both sides of this argument, both the radical secularists who don't want a bar of the program and constantly arguing for it to be scrapped, have got it wrong. But even the Christian apologists for the program tend to exaggerate its importance in the scheme of things, in the scheme of fighting the good fight. Let me make it absolutely clear up front. I think the National School Chaplaincy Program is terrific. I think the people involved, or those I know, do great work, but it's frankly not the main game when it comes to the culture wars about religion, if you want to put it that way. Yeah.
4: All right.
6: I mean, let me explain why. The chaplains, so-called, are not really chaplains at all in the conventional religious meaning of the term. And this point has been made in the High Court by Justice Hayden in one of the challenges to the program. The people who are employed, the wonderful men and women who do the job, are simply not allowed to proselytize. That's a condition of the job, that they provide pastoral care.
4: Or even really to talk about religion that much, you point out in your article.
6: That's right. They can only talk about matters spiritual, that's the word used, if asked to do so by a student or a teacher or someone in the school community. And even then, conversation has to be conducted on the terms of the person the chaplain is speaking to.
4: Yeah.
6: They've got to accept the worldview, the religious worldview of the person they're trying to help.
4: Right.
6: Sure, if they're asked, they can say what their own belief is, but my understanding from the chaplains I've spoken to is that they're simply not allowed to argue you should believe this as right. a word.

0: Right. It's not a place to have a religious discussion about why one tradition is perhaps superior to another, or to convince or persuade or have a conversation along those lines.
1: That would only happen on, I think, very rare occasions where you got a student who was an unusual person for a teenager who wanted a genuinely open, no-holds-barred discussion about faith.
0: So I guess the point you're making is that when you think of a chaplain, you might think of a chaplain in a church school sort of setting where they are pretty much the campus pastor.
1: Correct. Correct.
0: But a chaplain under the, you know, as you said, the 2006 initiated public school scheme is quite a different thing. Basically, they're a welfare worker, they're a counsellor.
1: They don't even like the word counsellor being used, because they're really a first port of call for a person with a problem.
0: Mm.
1: Now, counselling is actually a term of art.
0: It's a specialised thing, but let's say welfare worker more broadly.
1: Yeah, indeed. A friend really, to a shoulder to cry on, or someone to run a problem past and perhaps be referred on to someone with specialist expertise in a particular area. Now, all of the surveys show that in terms of fulfilling that role, the chaplains do a great job.
0: Okay.
1: Huge majorities of parents surveyed, school principals surveyed, students surveyed, say that they greatly value the program and want to see it continued. If anything, the complaint of principals was that the chaplains can't do more rather than less.
0: But nevertheless, you point out in your article also that a vast majority of these people who hold these chaplain roles, as hogtied as they are in trying to carry out the spiritual aspect of that role, still most of them are adherents to a particular religion, and that's mostly Christianity. In fact, I think it's a requirement that they have to be an adherent to a particular religion.
1: That's absolutely right, Kent. And see, this is the quirk. That's the way the Howard government brought the program in.
0: Mm-hmm.
1: And look, I don't want to get too political about it, but the truth of the matter is that that requirement is really an anomaly, because the condition of hire doesn't match the job description.
0: Yeah.
1: And in fact, the ALP, when it was in government, kept the program, kept up the funding under Kevin Rudd and Julia Gillard, but put in a change to the effect that if a school wanted to, it could opt to hire a non-religious person as a chaplain. Now, as it happened, 5 out of 6 schools kept hiring the religious chaplain.
0: Oh, there you go.
1: But the problem now is that the Abbott government put back in the requirement that all chaplains be religiously affiliated.
0: Right, okay.
1: Now, I say that's a problem, not in itself, but it does open up the program to legitimate legal attack, which would be a great shame.
0: Well, I mean, you have a law background. What would be the legal basis to challenge that?
1: The legal basis would be that the requirement that any chaplain be religiously affiliated is discriminatory under state and federal law, because it's not a necessary qualification to do the job properly.
0: It's unrelated, basically.
1: Correct.
0: Yeah.
1: Correct. Now, we can argue the toss philosophically about whether it ought to be. I mean, my personal view is that chaplains should have more freedom to discuss matters religious. But the fact of the matter is that in the way the program was set up, it looks like window dressing. And
0: yes.
1: I suspect was, to some extent, political window dressing to have this requirement. And the problem is it plays into the hands of the radical secularists, because they have one good argument. I go through in the paper. Most of their arguments are rubbish.
0: Yep.
1: And you can demolish them one by one. That argument is not. That argument is sound. And sooner or later, there will be a test case on it. And the program will be attacked for all the wrong reasons. They're unnecessary. That's as much a political problem as anything else. And we might touch upon that later in the talk.
0: Okay. Well, I mean, right now it's looking, if we read the tea leaves correctly, it's looking pretty much like in May next year we'll have a federal election and we'll end up with a Labor government. Is that a surprising thing to say? Is that too big a call to make?
1: Well, no. I think I read yesterday the bookies have got Labor at $1.14, so they're very, very short-priced favourites, and frankly, it's hard to see any other result.
0: Yep.
1: Now, put aside the politics, people have different views about that.
0: Yeah.
1: But from the point of view of the Australian religious community, people of all faiths for that matter, not just Christianity, in my opinion, the key to the future success and prosperity of programs like school chaplains and more widely questions of SRE and GRE,
0: which I want to talk about that,
1: is to find some sort of way of connecting with the ALP on these issues and coming to some kind of sensible arrangement where both sides can respect the other's point of view. And it's not just a matter of us and them, because there are people within the federal ALP who are Christians. Of course there are. Yes, there's a vocal element that's hostile to Christianity, though I think that's more in the Greens than in the ALP. But as a political reality, that is what the churches have to do.
0: Okay.
1: There will be a Labor government from May 2019, and if it's a landslide result, it'll be there for 6 years at least.
0: Wow. Look, I guess if you want, you know, produce a battle royale, you know, when it comes to the, you know, the public square and politics, mix religion and our children.
1: Yes.
0: And maybe throw a bit of sexual politics in there as well. And it's basically a recipe for disaster. And those are the sort of debates that we've been seeing happening over the last few years that have been very heated. The chaplaincy issue is one. The teaching scripture in schools is another. And then we have the more recent issue of, you know, questioning whether religious schools should have the right to, you know, employ teachers or have students in their school who are, I guess, you know, somehow comply with the beliefs of the church that runs that school. I mean, it's a perfect storm, isn't it, really?
1: It's a very potent and ugly mix. Now, we saw this raise its head during the Wentworth by-election. For all the wrong reasons, largely the wrong reasons. I was just rereading in the last few days the announcement made by the Anglican principals of Sydney a little while back. And in particular, if I may recommend it to your listeners, the letter sent out by the principal of St. Andrew's School.
0: Which is where?
1: In the city, right near Town Hall.
0: Okay, here in Sydney. Yeah.
1: In Sydney, yes, here in Sydney. Making some excellent points. Now, for a start, the issue that's got all the focus, namely the so-called right of religious schools to expel gay students or people who identify as gay, is a complete non-issue in the sense that schools don't do it. Religious schools simply don't do it and haven't done it, and it would be abhorrent to any right-thinking person. They don't want that right. They've said so publicly.
0: But they currently do have.
1: They currently have it.
0: Have those exemptions. Do you know for how long those exemptions have been in place? In the Anti-Discrimination Act?
1: Sex Discrimination Act of 1984. It was actually, ironically, strengthened by Labor. That is, the religious exemptions were strengthened by Labor.
0: And that's a federal law, is it?
1: Yes.
0: Yeah.
1: Okay. There are also overlapping state and territory laws in the mix. It's a complicated situation.
0: Yeah.
1: And that's why I was so pleased that overnight, as we speak, the whole debate was being argued in the Senate and it's been pushed into committee. And I think that's appropriate. Now, it's not what the Labor Party wanted to do. They wanted to push through their amendment just to tackle this gay student issue, which everyone agrees about. But the focus is too narrow. This has to be a holistic approach. The Ruddock review, and why on earth that hasn't been properly tabled to the general public by now. And
0: well, that's right. That's where this all started, didn't it?
1: Because exactly.
0: After the same-sex marriage plebiscite, I guess, as a sort of a sop to the religious concerns out there, say, hey, we do care about religious freedom. We're hearing your concerns. Let's actually have a formal parliamentary committee, you know, to look at this issue.
1: Great idea.
0: They have been looking at it.
1: Yep. They've reported months and months ago.
0: Oh, really?
1: Yes.
0: Back to the parliament, but haven't released the report.
1: Not properly, no. There's been leaks, there's been selective leaking and all sorts of propaganda from both sides. But what needs to happen here is for the – and it has – look, as a matter of practical political reality,
0: mm-hmm.
1: it has to be done slowly and methodically so that we actually get it right this time.
0: Mm-hmm.
1: We can't just take – this is the argument that the Anglican principles made.
0: Mm-hmm.
1: The current situation is clumsy, to use their word,
0: yeah.
1: in the extreme, because religious freedom is not protected. It's not protected directly and expressly as it ought to be. Rather, it's done sort of sneakily by way of exemptions to existing anti-discrimination laws.
0: Yeah, well, Australia doesn't have a Bill of Rights. I mean, we do have built into our constitution a sort of an echo of, you know, the American First Amendment, don't we, that basically says, you know, we shouldn't be passing laws that uphold a certain religion or forbid a certain religion. But yeah. apart from that general principle in our constitution, yeah, there is no official right to real. I mean, there's no right to free speech. There's no right to freedom of association or anything. We don't have a Bill of Rights, but it's reflected in exemptions, you say.
1: Yeah. It's reflected in exemptions, some of which, as the church schools point out, they don't even want.
0: Yep.
1: They're happy to remove. The key issue is not students. The key issue is the ability,
0: mm-hmm.
1: the right of religious schools to hire and fire teachers, not on the basis of their sexuality, but on the basis that they will uphold the Christian or Muslim or whatever Buddhist principles of the school. And that is a key right. That is what has to be sorted out. Has to be done very carefully, because these are fundamental human rights.
0: It's a real balancing act, isn't it?
1: It really is.
0: Because
1: all human rights are.
0: Yeah, well, that's right, and that's something that's not often appreciated. There is a clash of rights. There's a place where they intersect and overlap, and you something's got to give. So on one hand, you have the idea that, look, surely an organisation should be able to run their operation according to their values, and
1: yes.
0: I think most people agree with that. I mean, if I was a neo-Nazi and I turned up to my local Greens office, you know, who was looking for an administrative assistant, and I far exceeded the qualifications. I was the best applicant by far. Surely the Greens branch office should have the right to say, you know what, you've got all the qualifications, but I just don't think you're right for our organization. I don't think your beliefs and your commitments are really aligned with where we're at. And I don't think anyone would have a problem with that. But
1: no sensible person would. No,
0: well, that's
1: I
0: right.
1: agree with you.
0: But somehow when it comes to, you know, hi, I'm a Wiccan pagan, and I'd like to, you know, be a teacher in your evangelical school. Suddenly, that becomes an issue. I don't know.
1: Yeah, I mean, it that's a pretty stark example, but it's not invalid. It's not invalid.
0: I'm using extreme examples to make the point.
1: And you're right to do so. And this point has been made in the debate in the last few months, and indeed for years. But that is what's at stake. I just hope that. And can I say, I really commend, I didn't know much about them until 24 hours ago, but the two so-called centre alliance senators were the ones who tipped the balance on this.
0: Oh, these is the old Nick Xenophon.
1: I think that's right.
0: Yeah.
1: They were the ones who cast the vital vote to defer it.
0: Oh, in the Senate.
1: To defer the discussion so that it can be done in a proper fashion.
0: Chill pill, as you say.
1: Yeah, exactly. So that's a most important discussion. And let's hope that people on all sides can begin to recognise the view of the other.
0: There seems to be a basic disagreement on, you know, what the role of a teacher or a staff member in a school is. Is it simply to teach geography, or is it and that is the view of one, I guess, side of the debate, that, look, you're here to teach geography. There's the curriculum. Are you a good teacher? Do you have, you know, good, you know, pedagogy techniques or whatever, you know, teachers do? Then the other side of the debate is saying, you know what, a teacher is actually a role model, and they role model the broader values of the school. And I remember a previous boss of mine here at Adventist Media noted that the hospital across the road from here used to have a gardener who you wouldn't think was a very important person, but the way he interacted with different people who came onto that campus was legendary. And now they've actually named a building after him, you know, in his honour.
1: That was John Calvin's number one point, or one of them.
0: Yeah.
1: Anyone, whatever their position, however humble it may be, if they're doing it for the glory of God, can make a massive difference.
0: Mm.
1: Whether you're the gardener, the toilet cleaner, to use Tim Keller's example, you can either do a great job or you can do an ordinary or a terrible job. It's up to you. I mean, just coming back to the teachers, look, in the real world, your ability to teach geography competently is basically what schools, including religious schools, are looking for.
0: Yeah.
1: It's the stars who give the bit extra. What the religious schools, though, are worried about is someone – they're not particularly worried about – they all employ plenty of people who are unbelievers. Or not all schools, but
0: or
1: some –
0: from a different faith
1: some
0: tradition.
1: Some schools or from a different faith.
0: Mm.
1: But they are – they would be concerned, and rightly, about people who sort of openly flouted thee or, you know, openly, expressly contradicted, either in word or deed, the ethos of the school.
0: Mm-hmm.
1: And as you said earlier, Kent, you know, that's the same with any organisation.
0: Mm.
1: But in schools, it's particularly important because the independent schools point out, Protestant, Catholic, all faiths, the number one reason many parents send their children to these schools and they're prepared to pay the fees, which in some cases are outrageous, is because of that very thing.
0: Mm.
1: The ethos in which their children will be educated.
0: Mm. It has to be said, Roy, though, on the other hand, however, and I know this is something you've looked at in the past, there was a time when all church schools and, you know, Catholic parochial schools had to be completely self-funded. And
1: correct.
0: And there was a big argument about, you know, should the government support these at this, was it the state aid?
1: State aid debate.
0: The state aid debate.
1: For a century,
0: from
1: the 1860s to the 1960s.
0: It was a big, big deal. And now we accept it as a fait accompli that church schools, you know, private schools will accept some form of government funding. And often it's more federal rather than state. But nevertheless, they get government funding.
1: That's right.
0: So
1: which, by the way, can I just discussing with a young woman at my church on Sunday, you know, about 20 years of age, early 20s. She was astounded when I told her, you do realise that Protestant schools argued against funding for their own schools for 100 years.
0: Why did they do that?
1: Because they didn't want Catholic schools to get funding.
0: Oh, okay.
1: It was as simple as that. They thought it was more important to keep money away from Catholic schools than for their own schools to be supported.
0: I think that's called dog in the manger, isn't it?
1: And now, of course, well, those sectarian divisions are thankfully almost a
0: fading,
1: complete thing of the past. And one is happy enough just to find a Christian of any denomination, let alone being so parochial about it.
0: So I guess at the time Catholic schools were sort of code for poor Irish and perhaps the fee

0: low-fee independent schools were terrific innovation.
1: I guess the point I was trying to make with bringing up that school funding is that surely once the government is giving schools funding, surely that money can't be with no strings attached. Surely it has to come with strings attached. And in some ways it seems to me a little bit disingenuous to say, on the one hand, yep, keep the funding coming and why is it so low? We want more of your government funding. And on the other hand, say, stay out of our business, let us run our school according to our values. I mean,
0: put your finger on the other reason.
1: Give. Yeah.
0: The other reason Protestant schools didn't, the really principled Protestants in the 19th century didn't want government funding is because it would come with strings attached.
1: Mm.
0: And that
1: it does. I mean, in terms of national curriculum, in terms of accreditation, in terms of a lot of things, we shouldn't be surprised in some ways.
0: Of course. I mean, and constitutionally, we know the federal government can make so-called tied grants to the states. You can only spend this money for these purposes, or direct funding. Either way, they can impose conditions, and it's taxpayers' money. They're elected to represent the taxpayer, so that's the other reason why state aid was such a hot topic.
1: Yeah,
0: indeed, yeah. No accident. I think it's fascinating, Kent. I've made a bit of a study of those religion in schools debates from the 19th century, and the arguments are just exactly the same now.
1: Oh, really?
0: Yes, the same arguments are being trotted out, except the one difference is this. With very, very few exceptions, 100-plus years ago, no one argued that religion was a bad thing in and of itself.
1: Mm.
0: The real problem was that so many people took religion so seriously that they had very, very strong views about which religion or which denomination of the Christian church.
1: Right.
0: There wasn't nearly to the extent there is now just of a plague on all your houses sort of argument, which is the other element.
1: Okay.
0: The other element in it today.
1: All right. Now, look, just before we finish, because we are pretty much out of time, we wanted to look at special religious education because this is a sort of a related issue. So we have public schools, state schools, where we have class time during the day set aside for, you know, volunteers or, you know, low-paid people to come in from the community to teach kids about usually Christianity, but sometimes other religions as well. Now, this is obviously another, you know, bring our kids and religion, you know, together, and you get a fairly hot debate. So where's this headed, do you think?
0: Well, this is another political football. I mean, the Victorian government a few years back scrapped SRE or whatever the term was in Victoria.
1: Yeah, it's called SRE, SRI, RE, or all sorts of things.
0: During school hours, that is. There have been pushes in that direction in New South Wales. There's a vigorous debate in Queensland, I understand. And just the other day, the New South Wales Secondary Schools Principals Association came out with an announcement that they advocated the scrapping of SRE in high schools.
1: Wow, scrapping. So not just moving it out of school hours, not just making it opt out or opt in or whatever.
0: But scrapping. They, in their words, it's a waste of time. It's an inconvenience. There's more important things to learn about.
1: Goodness gracious. Is this along the same lines as those sort of arguments about, you know, should we teach other languages? Should we teach music? You know, there's one side I was saying, oh, it's good for the brain. It's good for broad education and awareness. And other people are saying, no, we need to focus on, you know, literacy and STEM and this sort of stuff.
0: I think so. They're also advocating the scrapping of language teaching in secondary schools. So it's very much a vocational sort of approach to education. It's all about equipping people for the next stage, whether, you know, getting into your preferred course and getting into your preferred job and making money. You know, a narrow view of education, which personally I find dispiriting.
1: Do you think, I mean, honestly, like stepping back, I mean, you're a lawyer, you understand the legalities and how the law needs to be, you know, disinterested and apply the same principles across the board. Do you think it's really the right thing to do for one particular religion to be able to, I guess, teach their religion during class time in a government school? Or is that privileging one religion above others in a way that's actually unfair?
0: No. Well, SRE, as I understand it, in theory at least, would allow followers of any religion, you know, any

0: main religions to go in. I mean, it just happens to be the case that in Australia, for historical reasons, we are a majority, vast majority even today, Christian country.
1: Mm-hmm. At least nominally.
0: At least nominally. That's that's an important qualification. And it's voluntary.
1: Mm-hmm. Well, it's semi-voluntary because in a lot of places you actually have to, if you don't want your kids to go, you actually have to write the form in.
0: That's true.
1: To the school. So it's the default position is that your kids will end up going to religious education if you don't care enough to, to opt out.
0: That's true. That's true. But you can opt out. Yeah. And, I mean, in any event, I'd make this broader point that the people who argue that exposing young minds to sort of any religious idea whatsoever is dangerous and immoral.
1: Mm. Tantamount to child abuse.
0: Indeed. Mm. Indeed. I just find it so sad.
1: Mm.
0: I went to state schools exclusively myself, and my biggest regret is that I was not exposed enough to religious instruction.
1: Mm.
0: I'm not even talking here about proselytizing. I'm just talking about the other line in this debate, which is GRE, general religious.
1: Mm. Just having which is learning about all the religions of the world, all the different approaches, which is quite a different thing. Yeah,
0: quite a different thing.
1: Yeah. And I'd agree with you. I think that's important. How can you
0: I actually think it's more important than SRE myself. Mm. I think the compulsory curriculum is the most important thing of all.
1: Mm. So I really hope we've had some inquiring minds listening to us today, because you've certainly given us a lot of food for thought, Roy Williams. Thanks so much for being with Signs of the Times Radio this week.
0: My pleasure, Kent. Always a pleasure.
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0: I have been crucified with Christ. It is no longer I who live, but Christ who lives in me. And the life I now live in the flesh, I live by faith in the Son of God, who loved me and gave himself for me. Galatians 2, verse 20. 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
1: 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In this fascinating series, Pastor Doug looks at how Jesus is revealed in every book of the Bible, from Genesis to Revelation. It's been a wonderful series so far, and I'm enjoying bringing it to you on Faith FM. So let's get things underway with a song from the Blunkel family titled Heaven Knows It Must. 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I'm Phil Pennington, and you're on Faith FM. Positively Difference.

0: Welcome to Amazing Facts with Doug Batchelor. Join pastor and teacher Doug Batchelor as he brings biblical truth to life in a practical and personable way that everyone can understand.
1: We're continuing in our series, Cover to Cover, Jesus in All of the Bible. And today we're in the installment number 15 in that series that is going to be talking about Jesus in the prophets. And we're going to be looking at not all, but many of the Old Testament prophets. And in their teachings and in their lives, we're going to see reflections of Christ. And the reason I'm so interested in this series is I think the power is all in the Word. And the more faith and confidence you have in the Bible and that this is a supernatural message from God to us, that we'll take every word, you know, we're to live by every word that proceeds from the mouth of God. It'll increase your confidence in the power of the Bible. But when you look at the Old Testament prophets, you can see in the lives and the teachings of the prophets the DNA of Jesus. And we're going to go through some, not all, about 10 of the prophets in the Bible, and I think you'll find this is true. Now, we left off in our last study talking about Jesus in the life and story of David, King David, right? Some of you remember. Now we're going to go to Solomon. And you said, Pastor Doug, I thought we're going to talk about the prophets. Solomon was a prophet, the son of David. He wrote three books in the Bible. Most of the Proverbs in the book of Proverbs, the Song of Solomon in Ecclesiastes. Solomon is like Jesus in that, first of all, he's the son of David. And Jesus, what was one of the titles for Jesus? Son of David. Hosanna to the son of David. Son of David, have mercy on me. There were many Old Testament prophets that said that the Messiah would be a descendant of David. And they called him the son of David. And he would be another ruler in Israel. He would be a king. The other thing about Solomon that is clear to see, a picture or a reflection of Jesus, in that he is the most glorious king. He was a king of glory. Even Jesus, describing Solomon, he said, this is Luke 12:27, consider the lilies, how they grow. They neither toil or spin, and yet I say to you that even Solomon in all of his glory was not arrayed like one of these. Solomon was the richest king. And when you get to glory, you'll see there is no one richer than King Jesus. When you have golden streets, during the time of Solomon, it said there was so much gold in the kingdom, silver was counted as nothing. It was a glorious golden age. It was actually the pinnacle. It was the climax of the zenith of the glory of Israel was during the time of Solomon. Solomon is not only known for his glory, he had a great throne. It describes his throne. And it also tells us that he was a wise judge. Jesus is our judge. Jesus is our king. Jesus is our prophet. Like Solomon, Jesus is the son of David. And the other interesting thing about Solomon, it tells us that he built the house of the Lord. He built a beautiful, glorious house of the Lord. Now, there is a prophecy you'll find in 2 Samuel chapter 7. You may want to go there. And you can always read a little before and a little after, but I just want to share verses 12 and 13. David is sitting in his house. Hiram, the king of Tyre, had helped David build a palace after he became king, and he's looking around at the wonderful, it's a long way from the tent he lived in when he was a shepherd in Bethlehem, and he's thinking about how God has blessed him. And then he looks out the window, and he sees that the ark of God is in a tent. And he said, this isn't right. The ark of the God of heaven is in a tent and I'm in a palace. And right while he's thinking these things, Nathan the prophet walks in and David says to Nathan, yeah, I want to build a temple for God's glory. Nathan says, do all that is in your heart. But then the word of the Lord comes to Nathan and says, no, no, Nathan, you spoke too soon. Go back and tell David, you're not to build a house for me. It's good that you had this in your mind to do it, but you are a man of war, a man of blood, and you've also shed innocent blood with, you know, the Bathsheba-Uriah incident. He said, you'll not build the house for me. Your son will build me a house. Now, this is where the prophecy comes in. Verse 12, when your days are fulfilled and you rest with your fathers, I will set up your seed after you who will come from your body. I will establish his kingdom. He will build a house for my name, and I will establish the throne of his kingdom forever. Now, is this a prophecy talking about Solomon or Jesus or both? It's what you would call, I think, a dual prophecy in the Bible. Clearly, Solomon, the son of David, built a house. He's the one who built the temple. But Jesus said, destroy this temple made with hands, and in 3 days I will make one without hands. Jesus was a carpenter. He built a house. You and I are the temple of God. Amen? That Jesus built. We are part of the body of Christ. We are living stones, the Bible says, in the temple of God. So Solomon is a type of Jesus. He's also known not only as a judge, he's a wise and a merciful judge. When everybody else was confounded about that case with the two women, both claiming to know that the baby was their baby, Solomon was able to determine who was the true mother and who was the one lying. So he was a wise judge. So Solomon, can you see it, friends? He was a type of Jesus. And the glory of Solomon. The Gentiles came seeking the wisdom of Solomon. You remember when Jesus was alive, the Greeks, they came to Andrew and Philip and they said, we would see Jesus. Even the Gentiles wanted to see him because they had heard of his wisdom. People came from trying to arrest Jesus and they said, why haven't you arrested him? And they said, no man ever spoke like this man. And so Christ had that wisdom and he had that power. You look in Matthew 12, verse 42, Jesus is speaking. He said, the queen of the south, he's talking about the queen of Sheba, she will rise up in judgment with this generation and condemn it. For she came from the ends of the earth to hear the wisdom of Solomon, and a greater than Solomon is here. Even Jesus compares himself with Solomon. He is the son of David. All right, moving on, because we've got several to go. We see Jesus in Elijah. Now, there's no book of Elijah in the Bible. Elijah didn't write a book. He did write a couple of letters that are referenced. But how do we see Jesus in the story of Elijah? Elijah is this great prophet. And for one thing, how long did Jesus minister? 3.5 years. We all know that. From the time of his baptism until the crucifixion, 3.5 years. In the story of Elijah, it begins with a 3.5 year time period where he's being persecuted. Was Jesus persecuted during his ministry? And then there's this great sacrifice on Mount Carmel. And after this sacrifice, the rain comes. Jesus, 3.5 years after he begins his ministry, there is a great sacrifice on Mount Calvary. And because he gives his life, he sends the Holy Spirit. The Bible says in the story of Elijah that after that sacrifice, there was a great darkness that covered the land. And when Jesus died on the cross, there was great darkness that covered the land. Elijah, during the famine, he works a miracle. Now, everybody's starving, but Elijah has bread. Jesus has the bread of life. And Elijah provides bread for this widow he stays with. A woman is a symbol of what? Of a church. And does Jesus feed his church in the wilderness? In Revelation, do you read about a woman fleeing into the wilderness for 3.5 years, 1,260 days, and God feeds her? And so you have this same allegory there as well. And he works a miracle in that he resurrects a boy. There is the resurrection of a beloved son in the story of Elijah. Do you see the story of Jesus there? It also tells us then he has to flee after the showdown on Mount Carmel. Elijah has to flee into the wilderness and he is fed with his bread of heaven. And in the strength of that bread, he fasts 40 days and 40 nights. There's only three people in the Bible that fast 40 days and 40 nights. That's Moses, Elijah, and Jesus. So he's a type of Jesus here. You can see the DNA of Jesus in the story of Elijah. And then, of course, and I think this is one of the most vivid examples, not too many people ascend to heaven with others watching. Enoch went to heaven, but he just disappeared. He was not. But Elijah said to Elisha, if you see me when I am taken up from you, the apostle saw Jesus ascend to heaven. And Elijah, before he ascends to heaven, he goes and he visits the different schools of the prophets to encourage them. This is 2 Kings chapter 2. And then he tells Elisha, If you see me when I am taken up, I will give you a double portion of my spirit. Jesus ascends to heaven. He says, wait in Jerusalem and you will receive the promise of the Father. And he sends the Holy Spirit at Pentecost. So Elijah ascends. He leaves a robe behind. Jesus leaves his robe of righteousness. And he sends the Holy Spirit. By the way, has the Lord ever revoked his promise to send the Spirit? No. Jesus said, he's going to send the Holy Spirit. He will send it to us when we believe. So we see Jesus in the story. By the way, how did Elisha receive the Holy Spirit from Elijah? He asked. Elijah says to Elisha, ask what I shall do for you before I am taken from you. What do we do to receive the baptism of the Holy Spirit? If you being evil know how to give good gifts to your children, how much more will your Father in heaven give the Holy Spirit to them that ask? Ask ye of the Lord rain in the time of the latter rain. We don't ask enough for the Holy Spirit. It's the most important thing you can ask for. Because you might be missing a lot of things, but if you don't have the Holy Spirit, you can't go to heaven. You must have the Spirit of God. So Elijah is a type of Jesus. Now, the apprentice of Elijah was someone with a similar name. It's Elisha. And Elisha, he asks for a double portion of the Holy Spirit. He receives this. He crosses the Jordan River and he begins his ministry after coming out of the Jordan River. When does Jesus begin his ministry? After baptism. So I see Jesus in the story of Elisha. It tells us that he instructs others to be baptized in the Jordan. You remember when Naaman wanted cleansing? By the way, the Jewish writings say that Elijah performed 8 miracles. And according to their reckoning, Elisha performed 16, which is twice as many. And there you've got your double portion. Isn't that interesting? I have not counted myself, but I'll take their word for it. So Naaman comes and he's told to wash in the Jordan River 7 times, that being a symbol of baptism, because that's where Jesus begins his ministry and John the Baptist begins his ministry and Jesus is announced and introduced there at the Jordan in the context of baptism. And the Gospels begin, at least the Gospel of Mark and John, with baptism. And the Gospels end by Jesus saying, go ye therefore and teach all nations, baptizing them in the name of the Father, Son, and Holy Spirit. So Elisha sends people to the Jordan to be washed. Elisha also performs a resurrection. He raises the beloved and only son of the Shunammite woman and her husband. That boy who dies working in the field with his father, who is a type of Christ. But there you have a resurrection again. That doesn't happen that often. It must be a type of Christ. And then there's an interesting story at the end of Elisha's life. It says when Elisha dies and he's buried, that after Elisha's buried, the Moabite raiders were going through the land and the men of Israel needed to perform a funeral. And they're carrying the body of this other man out. It's not Elisha. And they see the Moabite raiders going through the country and they don't have time to finish the service. They think we got to do something with this body and run for our lives. They say, well, here's the tomb of Elisha. They're somewhere in Israel. And they take the lid off the tomb and they drop this body in. And the Bible says the dead body touches the bones of Elisha and comes back to life. That doesn't happen every day. In his death, Elisha gives life. It's even through the death of Christ that we find new life. It says the man stood upon his feet. Something else about Elisha, he multiplies bread. And you can read this one in 2 Kings chapter 4. It says, there came a man from Baal Shalisha, and he brought the man of God bread of the first fruits, 20 loaves. Now, these loaves are not like the great big French loaves of bread. They're little tortillas, little chapati. He brought him 20 loaves of barley bread and newly ripened grain in his knapsack. And he, Elisha, said, give it to the people that they might eat. But his servant said, what? Shall I set this before 100 men? That'd be an insult. This is not nearly enough to feed them. And again, Elisha said, give it to the people that they might eat, for thus says the Lord, they will eat and have some left over. And he set it before them, and they ate and had some left over according to the word of the Lord by the man of God. So Elisha multiplies the bread, and there are leftovers. Does that sound familiar? Do you see the DNA of Jesus in that story? Did Jesus multiply bread? Not only does Elisha multiply bread, he multiplies oil. You remember this woman, and this is also in the same chapter, 2 Kings chapter 4. A woman comes to Elisha, and she says, "Sir, I don't know what to do. Our family's in debt. My husband died. He borrowed money from the creditors to, you know, plant some seed in this rented property. We can't pay for it. The creditors come. He's taken everything from us. He's coming next time to take my sons as his slaves." They could do that back in Bible times. If you couldn't pay your debts, you had to pay, you know, you'd be freed during the Jubilee, but you had to serve, if you were Hebrew, at least 6 years. She said, "My sons are going to be taken as slaves. What do I do?" Elisha said, "What do you have?" She said, "Well, all I've got left is a little oil in a vase. Go borrow as many vessels as you can from your neighbors, not a few. Fill your house with them, bring your sons in, shut the door, and pour the oil from the little vial into the other jars." She does that, and this little jar keeps pouring and pouring, and the oil keeps coming. As long as there's an empty vessel, the oil fills the vessels. And what does oil represent? It's the Holy Spirit. By the way, the Holy Spirit does not fill full vessels. If you're full of something else, He's not going to fill you. You got to empty yourself before the Lord, right? And He multiplies the oil, and she says, "What do I do now?" He says, "Sell that, and you will pay your debt, and you will have a surplus and live on that." So again, there's this miracle of the multiplication and then a surplus. I see Jesus in the story of Elisha. Now, I don't know if you've noticed on each of these slides, I'm giving you the date at the top. So you got Solomon about 930 BC, Elijah 875, Elisha 825, Jonah 790. Jonah is mentioned other places in the Bible. It's a true story. He's a prophet in the northern kingdom. I don't have time to read those four chapters, but I'm hoping you know the story of Jonah. By the way, we don't have to guess if Jonah is a type of Christ. Jesus says in Matthew chapter 12, you look in verse 39, "An evil and adulterous generation seeks after a sign, and no sign will be given but the sign of the prophet Jonah." And then Jesus talks about, "As Jonah was in the belly of the whale for 3 days and three nights, so the Son of Man will be in the heart of the earth for 3 days and three nights." And the heart of the earth is not just talking about the tomb, it's talking about the sufferings of Christ that began Thursday night. I'll quickly go through this. Zechariah, he lived about 760 BC. That's 760 years before Christ. You already see the glimmers and reflections of Jesus. Look in Zechariah 6, verse 12. "Then speak to him, saying," this is a prophecy, "Thus says the Lord of hosts, saying, Behold the man whose name is the branch." Jesus is called the branch, or the rod that would come. He'd sprout from the branch of Jesse. "From his place he shall branch out. He will build the temple of the Lord." Yes, he will build the temple of the Lord. "He will bear the glory. He will sit and rule on his throne. He shall be a priest on his throne." Now, a throne is usually a king, but this is a king priest who is called the stem, the branch, on the throne. "And the council of peace shall be between them both." Look in Zechariah 12:10. "And I'll pour on the house of David and on the inhabitants of Jerusalem the spirit of grace and supplication. And they will look on me whom they have pierced. Yes, they will mourn for him as one mourns for his only son, and grieve for him as one grieves for his firstborn." Talks about the beloved son who is pierced. Can that be missed? Do we see the story of Jesus in Zechariah? And I could talk about Haggai. It's not in my notes, but Haggai talked about building the temple of the Lord. Put God's house ahead of your own house, and he will bless you. And then I could talk about Jesus, where it says in Malachi, "You're blessed, O Bethlehem. Unto you, out of you will he come forth to me, who is to be ruler in Israel." I mean, there's so many of the Old Testament prophets that talk about Jesus. Jesus in the story of Hosea. And he lived about 750 B.C., Hosea is given an odd job for a prophet. He's told to go marry a prostitute. Normally, that's not what the conference asks their pastors to do. But God is trying to illustrate that though his people have been unfaithful and played the harlot with other gods, he still loves. And he's calling for repentance. And even after he marries her and has children with her, she then wanders again. And he redeems her. Hosea 2:20. "I will betroth you to me in faithfulness, and you will know the Lord." So Hosea has an unfaithful wife, but he loves her, he redeems her, he calls people to turn from their sins. Jesus calls himself the bridegroom of God's people, Matthew 9:15, and there's several parables about the wedding feast. In Ephesians 5:25, husbands, love your wives as Christ loves the church and gave himself for her. Does Jesus compare his relationship with the church to a marriage and a wedding? Look in Revelation 19:7. The marriage supper of the Lamb has come, and his wife has made herself ready. Who is the wife? The bride of Christ. It's the church. Who, though she was once unfaithful like Mary Magdalene, is made pure through Jesus. Hosea 6:1-2. Come and let us return to the Lord, for he is torn, but he will heal us. He's stricken, but he will bind us up. After 2 days, he will revive us. On the third day, he will raise us up that we might live in his sight. After the third day, he will raise us. Does that sound familiar? A resurrection after the third day. All right, let's jump to Isaiah. Now, Isaiah's got the whole gospel in his book. I don't have time to read 66 chapters. But many of these you know. First of all, Isaiah is a priest and a prophet like Jesus who dies a martyr's death at the hands of his own leader, which is what happened to Jesus. Isaiah sees God. He comes from a vision of God, from the presence of God in the temple, if you read in Isaiah 6, and he delivers a message from God. Jesus has come from the right hand of the Father. Just read, for example, Isaiah 9:6. For unto us a child is born, unto us a son is given, and the government will be upon his shoulder. His name will be called, you know this, you sung the Messiah, Wonderful Counselor, the Mighty God, the Everlasting Father, the Prince of Peace. These are all titles that we know belong to the Messiah. Isaiah 42:1, Behold my servant whom I uphold, my elect one in whom mine soul delights. I put my spirit upon him. He will bring forth justice to the Gentiles. And then I dare you to read Isaiah 53, the whole chapter. Who has believed our report? To whom is the arm of the Lord revealed? It says he was bruised for our iniquities. The chastisement of our peace was upon him. All we like sheep have gone astray. We've turned everyone to his own way, and the Lord has laid upon him the iniquity of us all. All through the book of Isaiah, and especially chapter 53, talks about the suffering of the servant, the Messiah, the Christ. But look at Daniel. Now, I'm not going to take everything in Daniel. Just look at Daniel 6, because I think all the kids know the story of Daniel in the lion's den. Look at what happens here. The other leaders around Daniel are jealous because the king is thinking to set him over the whole realm. The Bible says the religious leaders handed him over to Pilate because of jealousy. It says he is a righteous man, a godly man, a faultless man, a wise man. People are spying on him and following him around, trying to find fault with him. But it says they could find no fault in him. What did Pilate say about Jesus? I find no fault in him. He goes to the lion's den after an episode. You know, he's not told, there's a law made, he's not supposed to be caught praying in public. He goes to the lion's den after an episode of praying. It says 3 times a day, Jesus in the Garden of Gethsemane, he prays 3 times, and then he goes to the cross. It tells us that Pilate wanted to deliver Jesus. King Darius sought till the going down of the sun to deliver Daniel. He did not want to do it, but he was forced into it by others, as Pilate was. So Daniel is taken and he's thrown in the lion's den. The Bible tells us the devil goes around as a roaring lion, but you can read in the Old Testament that you will have victory over the lion and the serpent. The lion being a symbol of the devil there as well. A stone is placed over the mouth of the den, and the government's seal is placed on it. A stone is placed on the tomb with the seal of the government. And the Bible tells us that the king goes and he passes the night in fasting. I'm sure the angels hung up their harps in heaven when Jesus was on the cross and in the tomb. Then very early in the morning, the king comes back to the lion's den. What time of day does Jesus rise? Very early in the morning. Oh, by just a footnote, Daniel was never married. Jesus was never married. Daniel's bride was the church. His intercession was for his people. And Jesus married the church. His intercession is for you and me. Early in the morning, the king comes to the den, and lo and behold, they move the stone, and he is alive. And they move the stone. The women come early in the morning, and the angels say, he is alive. You see the story of Jesus, friends, in the story of Daniel? And then the king makes a decree that those who did this to Daniel, they go to the lion's den.

I see Jesus in these stories. You know, typically today, if a family adopts a child, that child is not going to have their DNA. But when you accept Jesus, you then receive the spiritual DNA of your new family. You can kind of read about this in Romans 8:15. For you did not receive the spirit of bondage again to fear, but you received the spirit of adoption, by whom we cry out, Abba, Father. You are, God becomes your true father. The Spirit Himself bears witness with our spirit that we are children of God. You are genuine 100% children of God. You end up carrying, if you could do an angelic blood test, the DNA of God's Son would be found in us. Because we have been created in His image. Is that right? Through salvation, we are recreated in His image. And if children, then heirs of Christ and joint heirs with Christ. That's wonderful to be part of the family of God. Amen? And we can see the story of Jesus all through these Old Testament prophets. And I'm not quite done with the series. I've got two, maybe three more presentations, and then we'll bring this to a conclusion. But I just wanted to encourage us all to know that Jesus, the whole book's about Jesus. He said, in the volume of the book, it is written of me. Beginning at Moses and all the prophets, he expounded unto them in all the scriptures the things concerning himself. If you would know the Lord, and you must know the Lord, best place to know him is through his word. Amen.

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5: When you look at the Christian world today, you find that there are hundreds of different flavors of Christianity or denominations. The World Christian Encyclopedia in 2001 suggested that there were about 33,000 different denominations in the world in 2001. And the Center for the Study of Global Christianity suggests that in 2012, there were 43,000 different denominations. Why are there so many different denominations? Well, stick around, because in this episode, we're going to explore that question.
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5: According to the Center for the Study of Global Christianity, these 40,000 groups can be divided into six families: Roman Catholics, Orthodox, Anglicans, Protestants, Independents, and Marginal. Now, all of these church families claim to be based upon one book, the Bible. If we look at the theological family tree, we can trace how these belief groups formed. 34 AD marks the date of the first real split in the Christian Jewish history. A new theological family branch was created in 34 AD, and the main reason for this was because of the theological differences on who the Christ was. The Christians saw the Christ as being Jesus, while the Jews rejected that Jesus was the Christ. They held both Christian and Jews to the same beliefs except for the teaching of Jesus. In 1053 AD, there was what is known as the Great Schism from the East and the West. This led to the Orthodox Greeks and the Roman Catholic Church in 538 to 1798. The East did not believe that one man should be in control of the church. It should be a council. But the West said that the Pope was God's representative on earth. There were other teachings surrounding the teaching of Easter and also understanding of the nature of Christ that were factors in the split. Again, it was theological. In 1517, the next major split takes place from the Roman Catholic line. This was as a result of the Roman Catholic priest Martin Luther. He saw a theological difference on the nature and method of salvation. This caused the beginning of what is known today as the Lutheran Church. In 1525, another group separating from the Lutherans was the Anabaptists. They held what the Lutherans believed, but they saw that you needed to be a believer to be baptized, not christened as a child. The Lutherans rejected this, and so the two split. In 1534 AD, another split took place over the theological view of divorce from Rome, which then created the Anglican Church or the Church of England. In 1536, out of the Lutherans came the Calvinists, who saw that there was a need to live holy, but they also believed that the saved were predestined to be saved and the lost were predestined to be lost. again, a theological difference. In 1607, the Baptist came out of the Calvinist over the issue of baptism, similar to the Anabaptists, but they were mostly in the New World, the Americas. A few years later, in 1671, came another split, called the Seventh-day Baptist. They held to what the Baptist taught, but arrived at a different theological position on the keeping of the seventh-day Sabbath than their Baptist friends did, and hence another branch to the tree. In the 1630s, the Congregationalists broke away from the Calvinists. In 1693, the Amish broke away from the Anabaptists when they arrived in the United States, and their theological position was different than the Anabaptists over the use of technology, in that it was from the devil. In 1738, out of the teachings of John Wesley, came the belief that there needed to be a revival in the Church of England. There needs to be personal transformation in the life of a Christian. And they desired to bring Reformation to the Church of England, but because that didn't work, it created another church family. 1801 saw a split from the Baptist Church, a group who called themselves the Church of Christ, similar to, but different enough to start another family. Then, in the 1830s, out of the Congregationalist, the Baptist, the Seventh-day Baptist, and the Methodist came the Adventists. Their main difference was that Jesus was going to come before the 1,000 years of peace that all other churches believed at the time. In 1901 came the Pentecostals, out of the Methodists. They saw the church as being too formal and that we need to have the baptism of the Holy Spirit, and this was to be evidenced in speaking of tongues and signs and wonders, thus creating another family tree. The Mormons in 1830 came into existence based on texts which have never been seen, which became the Book of Mormon. This book is believed to have replaced the Bible, and that the Bible you and I have is corrupted. So even though they are a religious group that have Christian aspects, they don't actually come from a family tree. In 1870, the Jehovah's Witnesses came from the Congregationalists and the Baptists, with their focus being on outreach and evangelism. In 1880, the Salvation Army came into existence with its heritage from the Methodist Church. And just out of interest, Willow Creek comes from the Congregationalist family, and Hillsong Church comes from the Pentecostal family. Every time there is a split, it is over how they understood the Bible. There is a fundamental reason why there are so many different denominations. We all have the same Bible, we all believe in the same Jesus, so why are there so many differences? Well, here is the answer. I saw the biggest trunk today. What does this sentence mean to you? You could have answered this by saying, it means I saw the biggest suitcase today. I saw the biggest trunk of an elephant today. I saw the biggest boot of a car today. I saw the biggest trunk of a tree today. This statement could be interpreted a number of different ways without understanding the actual author's intent. If this was a Bible text, we could have just created 4 different denominations based on this one text. Today, we have the exact same problem with Christians and Christianity. Christians believe all kinds of things, and they use the Bible to support it. Some believe God wants female pastors. Others believe God does not want female pastors. Some Christians believe that the Bible teaches same-sex marriage is okay. Others say the Bible teaches it's wrong. Some Christians say that we should support abortion. Others say we should oppose it. Some Christians say that the Bible teaches we can overcome sin. Other Christians say we can never overcome sin. Some Christians say we should drink alcohol. Others say the Bible teaches we should not drink alcohol. Today, we have the same splits taking place in Christianity that have existed throughout the history of Christianity. So let's go back to our imaginary Bible text. What are some of the things that we should have asked ourselves before trying to understand the statement? We should have asked things like, who wrote this statement? Because this impacts the thought behind the text. When was this written? The timing makes a big difference. Where did the statement get written? The location is important. What was the culture of the author that wrote this statement? This may impact some of the idioms that are used. Who was the audience of the statement? Knowing the audience helps you understand the meaning. What are some of the other clues that are in this statement? So this brings us to the word hermeneutics. The word hermeneutics comes from the Greek word meaning to interpret. It's the science of interpretation. Now there are two types of things that we can interpret, nonverbal and verbal. Now we're going to focus on nonverbal, which is the writings. And within nonverbal, there are two types of literature, biblical writings and other literature, which brings us to the two key words. Within the principles of hermeneutics, there are two words we need to focus on, exegesis and eisegesis. And no, they have nothing to do with Jesus. They're just two Greek words. Exegesis comes from the Greek word meaning to draw the meaning out. What did the author intend for his original readers to understand? Whereas eisegesis comes from the Greek word meaning to put meaning into. Interpreting a text or portion of a text in such a way that introduces your own agenda or bias. Of these two, the Bible student wants to always use exegesis method, not eisegesis. And even though this is so simple and logical, our human nature seems to default to eisegesis. In exegesis, you start with the Bible. You start with the text and ask, what does this mean? And try and get the meaning out. Whereas in eisegesis, we all have desires, traditions, and wants, and we go into the scriptures saying, I think this is true, let me find support from the scriptures for it. Here are some clues that we might be doing eisegesis. For me, or to me. If we use expressions like this regarding the Bible, we're making the truth become subjective. It's my truth. The next is I feel. Using this expression suggests that the understanding of the text is fluid and it's based on my feelings, how I feel right now. How I feel tomorrow reading the same text may affect me differently. Another example is I think. Using this expression is suggesting that we are using reason and logic without solid foundational study. This makes the text subjective. Also, the expression, what does this passage mean to you? There is only one meaning to a text. There can be multiple applications, but this expression implies that the meaning you get can be different to the meaning I get. This is why two people can look at the same text and have two different outcomes. Exegesis says, what did it mean to the author? What did the original audience understand? And what were they expected to do? This cuts the me out of the interpretation. So in case you missed it, one of the main reasons for there being so many different churches is because of the method of hermeneutics that are used. Hermeneutics is the set of rules that we use when we try and interpret a text. There are two schools of hermeneutics, exegesis and eisegesis. The goal of Bible study is to use exegesis and try and understand what the original purpose of the text was. We want to start with the text and then come to an understanding, not start out with a belief and use a text to prove it. So what does this mean for the Bible student? Number one, hermeneutics shape our worldview. Number two, exegesis allows the text to speak. And number three, eisegesis validates an existing belief. Have a blessed day.
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11: We had only moved into our new house 2 or 3 days when I screamed hysterically at my husband, "We have to move. I can't possibly live here." The look on my husband's face told me that was not an option. "Don't be silly," he said. "I've only just unpacked the boxes. We have to stay here." What caused my irrational outburst? 5 furry creatures parading in our back garden, a family of cats. You see, I used to have a really strong fear against cats, or should I say a phobia. Looking at a picture of a cat would cause me to shake. Saying the word cat would cause a shiver down my spine. And encountering a cat would either render me paralyzed with fear or clutching the nearest person for protection. I wonder, what are you afraid of? Living in a house with cats for neighbours was like a nightmare coming true. I had no choice then but to find ways of coping with my fear. So I learnt to sprint fast. I would run from the front door to my car door and slam it shut quickly before any cat had a chance to see me coming. When I was able to, I would carry an umbrella, a laundry basket and a broom, not all at the same time, I hasten to add, but I'd carry them for protection. When the opportunity came, I would open up that umbrella, use the laundry basket as a shield and wave the broom furiously in front of a cat. It certainly confused it and certainly caused it to run away. But my greatest way of dealing with my fear was with the help of one of my daughters. She was about 18 months at that time, and it was the greatest joy in our life when she finally called my husband and I Mama and Dada. But it was an even greater joy for me when she finally learned to say the word cat after much coaching. She became my lookout, and everywhere we went, she would excitedly look for cats and let me know when she saw one. When she did, out would come the umbrella, the laundry basket, or the broom. They'd all be ready for action. Life is very difficult when we are fearful of things. But the Bible says that even though we may have different ways of dealing with our fears, those different ways are not actually helping us. It doesn't help us to cover up our fears, to pretend that they're not there. In fact, it probably does us more harm than good, because we begin to see ourselves as individuals who cannot cope with some of the challenges of life. God doesn't want us to live our lives that way. In the Bible, when we look through it, there are about 365 promises that help us to face our fears. One promise is found in Isaiah 41, where it says this: "So do not fear, for I am with you. Do not be dismayed, for I am your God. I will strengthen you and help you. I will uphold you with my righteous hand." God tells us throughout the Bible, "Do not be afraid. Do not be scared. Do not be frightened, for I am with you." You know, it's an incredible thought, because when God put this Bible together, when he created it so many years ago, he knew that the number one fear in our lives would be that. He knew that the one thing to control our lives would be fear. And that's why he says, "Don't fear, I am with you." There are many things in life that can cause us to fear. Not being a success, not being rich, not getting married, not having children, not being good looking enough. And then there are those concrete fears. I spoke to a group of 10 to 12-year-olds recently, and I asked them what they are really frightened of. They told me that they fear being abducted, murdered, or knifed. We live in a world that is packaged in so much fear that it seeps into our everyday living. And you know, sometimes we can even be frightened of God. We fear what will happen if we come into a relationship with Him. There is one major thing that we can do if we do not want fear to dominate our lives, and that is to swap our fear for confidence or trust in God. Because when we stop focusing on our fears and start focusing on God, we can experience the freedom that comes from not having fear controlling us. Someone who swapped his fear for confidence in God was a man named David. We see his story in 1 Samuel 17, where David went to take food to his brothers who were serving in the Israelite army. His brothers and the whole army only saw the great gigantic Goliath, who caused them great fear. David saw Goliath too, but he also saw God. And because he saw God and saw God who was bigger and much more powerful than Goliath, he was able to reach into his bag, take out a stone, and throw it towards the Philistine on his forehead. The Bible says that the stone sank into his forehead and he fell face down onto the ground. Because David had confidence in God, he was able to bend down, pick up a tiny pebble, put it in a worn-out sling, and move beyond his fear. God wants that for each one of us. He wants us to move beyond our fear. I shared with you a little while ago about how I was so terrified of cats. Well, God has helped me to move beyond that fear. And he did it through a verse found in the book of Timothy, 2 Timothy chapter 1, where it says, "For God did not give us a spirit of timidity, but a spirit of power, of love and self-discipline." When I first read that verse, I realized that God was asking me to trust him with my fear of cats. And so I prayed, asking God to take away the timidity I have towards cats. And I found that slowly, as I kept on praying that prayer, I was able to take down the armor that I had put up to deal with my fears. And together with God, I was able to face them. I guess you're kind of wondering if something dramatic has happened as a result of that prayer. Have I dedicated my life to opening a cat sanctuary? Are cats and I the best of friends? No, nothing like that has happened. I still would not choose to be in a room with a cat. I still would not choose to stroke a cat. But I can tell you honestly that the fear no longer controls me. The phobia no longer controls me. I often wondered why God put me in a situation where I had to have those neighbors, those cats as neighbors. And then I realized that God doesn't want us to be hampered by our fears, whether they are silly or serious ones. In fact, he puts us into situations sometimes where he can invite us to rest in his fearlessness, which is much more powerful than the greatest fear we may have. God invites us to focus on him rather than our fears. And you know, as we hand our fears over to God, as we decide to trust him rather than hang on to our fears, what happens is we see God's power working in action. We may live in a world of fear, but we do not have to be controlled by that fear. There are many things in this life that are beyond our control, which causes us to be fearful. But if we really take God's word to heart, if we really do ask him to be a part of our lives when we are fearful, we will see that God is able to move us beyond our fears. There are 365 promises in the Bible to help us to face our fears. One promise God gave us is found in the book of Isaiah, Isaiah 41 verse 10, where God says, "So do not fear, for I am with you. Do not be dismayed, for I am your God. I will strengthen you and help you. I will uphold you with my righteous right hand." Throughout the Bible, we see God saying, "Do not be afraid. Do not be scared. Do not be frightened, for I am with you. It's an incredible thought, you know, when we think about it, to know that when God wrote this book so many years ago, he knew that the number one thing that would dominate our lives would be fear. And that's why God says, do not fear, for I am with you.
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14: Grace Horizons are pause moments to remind us of how much God delights in us. I'm Liz Bamford. Today, we will explore meditating on God's Word. 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When I research a holiday or a product, the cyber algorithms generate a fresh new batch of ads. It's easy to find ourselves generating our own algorithms of life. We can become creatures of habit, which could block creativity and vision. Did you know that God's promises are fresh and new every morning, and that He has a thousand ways to reveal Himself? God's Word breaks through our predictable algorithms and offers adventures, dreams, and visions. The Bible is filled with unique stories, from a talking donkey to tongues of Holy Spirit fire. There are stories of flying chariots and miraculous healings. The Word gives us hope, builds faith, calms our souls, and guides our lives. This book is far from boring. But does your spiritual life seem flat? Matthew, Mark, Luke, and John. Find a place that is quiet and pray for Holy Spirit revelation. Read your chosen passage and reflect on the words. Imagine yourself in the story. Place your name there in that event. Contemplate on what God is revealing to you and slowly break down each verse. A great way to reflect is to journal your thoughts. Reread what you've written down. Then go back and reread your passage a few more times. Try using different translations, and each time stop and reflect on a different verse. Then finish with prayer. Meditating and reflecting on the Word, thinking about what God is trying to say to you personally, will open your mind to revelations and adventures that your imagination never thought possible. For more Kingdom messages, visit my Facebook page, Grace Horizons.
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18: You have your Bibles. Turn with me to 1 Corinthians 13th chapter. 1 Corinthians 13. Those of you that have been with us for a while know that we are in the midst of a series on 1 Corinthians 13. And you know that this is the chapter on agape, not just the love in a general sense, but specifically the word agape, which we have become familiar with. We've defined the word agape as a desire to do what is best for other people. Agape love does not, agape loves, not because of what it gets or how the other person responds, but because it cares for and wants the best for others. And the best way that we can see this illustrated is in the life of Jesus. He did what he did because it was best for other people. He didn't do what he did because he was trying to get anything from us, but he merely did it because he was trying to help us to come up higher, to give us something that would aid us to become more like him and ultimately to be in the kingdom of heaven one day. We've read this statement a number of times, manuscript releases, volume 9, page 128. It says, a loving, lovable Christian is the most powerful argument in favor of the truth. What's the most powerful argument in the favor of the truth? A loving, lovable Christian is the most powerful. When we finish this series, this will be the one thing that you never forget. A loving, lovable Christian is the most powerful argument in favor of the truth. And we've looked at this from a number of angles, how love breaks down the barriers that ultimately will lead to the establishment of truth. We don't merely love people just to love them, just so they feel warm and fuzzy and have a nice experience, but we love them with the goal of breaking down barriers, breaking down prejudices, so that we can bring along the truths of God's word and they'll be more readily open and accepting of the truths of the Bible. But a loving, lovable Christian is the most powerful argument in favor of the truth. Signs of the Times, February 1, 1887, makes this powerful statement. Nothing will so successfully defeat the devices of Satan and his emissaries. Nothing will so build up the Redeemer's kingdom as will the love of Christ manifested by who? Manifested by who? The members of the church. So what breaks down the barriers of the enemy is the love of Christ manifested in God's members. What builds up the kingdom of God quickly is the love of Jesus manifested in the life of his members. Not just something merely as a theoretical thing. Not just something that, oh well, we have the people in the church that love and the people in the church that preach the truth. But God's people as a whole, winning people through this loving, loving character, lovable character that God wants to create in us, that is what successfully defeats the devices of Satan and builds up the kingdom of God. And that's, I think, what each one of us want as his children. Amen? Now, as we're continuing our study together, 1 Corinthians 13, we're primarily looking at verses 4 through 7. That's where we've been spending the bulk of our time. Let's go ahead and read these verses again, and then we're going to dive into 2 points in our study together this morning. The Bible says, charity suffereth long and is kind. Charity envieth not, charity vaunteth not itself, is not puffed up, doth not behave itself unseemly, seeketh not her own, is not easily provoked, thinketh no evil, rejoiceth not in iniquity, but rejoiceth in the truth, beareth all things, believeth all things, hopeth all things, and the last thing is, endureth all things. As we looked at this description of charity, the word agape, we found that if we take the name charity or the word charity out and replaced it with the name Jesus, we wouldn't change the meaning of the text. Amen? Does Jesus suffer long and is kind? Does Jesus not envy, not boast? Is he humble and not proud? Of course, this is a description we found of the character of Jesus. But the more difficult thing is, can I take the name charity out and replace it with my own name? And as we found out in our study together, we found out that when Jesus comes back, the Bible tells us in 1 John, that when he appears, we shall be like him. So when Jesus comes in the clouds of heaven, 1 Corinthians 13:4-7 is not just a description of Jesus, but it's going to be a description of those who will be translated. Amen? And as we look at that, I don't know about you, but I feel like I need to spend a little bit more time in my prayer closet with the Lord and say, Father, you got to do the necessary heart surgery to make this a reality. Because I just don't have it in myself. Naturally speaking, this is not the type of person that I am. But with God, we know all things are possible. This morning, we're looking at the end of verse 5, where the Bible tells us that charity thinketh no what? How much evil? How much? How much is none? A little bit? No. The Bible says that charity thinketh no evil. That is an absolute. There is no evil that comes into the mind of charity. Proverbs chapter 23 and verse 7, the Bible says, for as he thinketh in his heart, so... So if I think evil, according to Scripture, what am I? We don't like to talk about that, do we? Makes us a little uncomfortable. And so we come up with fancy mental gymnastics to try to take our evil thoughts and to somehow minimize their evilness. But there's no way you can do that. We cannot use our own mind to determine what is and isn't evil. The only thing that can determine what is and is not evil is the Word of God. And if God says that something is evil and we think about it, the Bible tells us that that is evil. We are evil when we do that. As a man thinketh in his heart, so is he according to Scripture. But the Bible tells us that charity thinketh no evil. Did Jesus think any evil? Of course he didn't. He always had the best construction in his mind of what was right, rather than meditating and thinking upon that which was wrong. We are told in 5th volume of the Testimonies, page 310, that if the thoughts are wrong, the feelings will be wrong, and the thoughts and feelings combined make up what? What does it make up? The moral character. The moral character is made up of our thoughts and our feelings. Have you ever had that happen to you before, where your thoughts dictated how you felt? Right? You begin to think about something that's maybe sad or maybe something that's negative, and before too long, your feelings follow right along behind that. Now, the flip side is true as well. When we think of bright and happy things, when we think of honorable things, our feelings follow right along behind that. The thoughts and the feelings combined is what makes up the moral character. And the Bible tells us that charity chooses not to think any evil. One writer put it this way: we sow our thoughts and we reap our actions. We sow our actions and we reap our habits. We sow our habits and we reap our character. We sow our characters and we reap our what? Our destiny. You see, the Bible tells us that those who are striving to be like Christ will choose to think on wholesome things. They will not think on that which is evil. In fact, it's interesting. If you do a quick little comparison, going back to Genesis chapter 6, you just hold, write it down or something like that. But going back to Genesis 6, just kind of take your mind back there. Right before the flood, before God destroyed the earth with the flood, the Bible says that God looked upon the earth in Genesis 6 and verse 5. And it says, God saw the wickedness of man, that it was great in the earth, and every imagination of the thoughts of his heart was only what? Evil continually. So the Bible tells us that the condition of the earth before the flood is that the thoughts of man were only evil, not just evil, but they were only evil continually. man could only think evil thoughts. And so the Bible says, as God looked at the earth before the flood, it repented God that he had created man, because he had gotten to this point where he had become so wicked in his thoughts. And the Bible actually kind of fleshes it out a little bit more as you look at verse 11 and 12. The Bible says in verse 11, and the earth was also corrupt before God, and the earth was filled with violence. Is the earth corrupt today? Is the earth filled with violence today? Why? Because the imagination of the hearts of men are only evil continually. Now, I think if we're all going to be honest with ourselves, the problem is not just on the outside. But sometimes we bring those ways of thinking with us on the inside. And when we choose as God's people to think evil thoughts, we are bringing corruption and violence into God's church. Lord have mercy. Amen. May God help us to control our thoughts that they might be more pure and holy. But I want to get more specific than this. We're kind of talking about evil thoughts in general, which is fine. But the Greek in this passage gets very specific. The concept of thinking no evil in the Greek, it literally means that agape does not take an inventory or keep a record of others' wrong actions. More specific, is not? So, yeah, we can talk about evilness in a general sense, thinking evil. But the more specific application of the passage is that charity does not keep an accurate record in its mind of the wrongs of others. Whether those wrongs were done to me as an individual, or done in a general sense, or done to somebody else that I love, or whatever it may be, charity does not keep an accurate record. In other words, charity is a bad accountant. We all like good accountants, don't we? Keep an accurate check. We have a good treasurer in our church that keeps track of all of our finances, and we praise God for that. But when it comes to the wrongs of others, that's not something we want to be good at. We don't want to be known as the person who has all of the accurate accounts of the woes and wrongs that others have inflicted upon us or others. The New Living Translation puts the passage this way. It keeps no record of being wrong. It keeps no record of what? Keeps no record of being wrong. Have you ever been wronged? Are you keeping a record of that? Don't answer that question right now. You talk with the Lord about that later on today. But agape does not keep a record of that in its mind. Listen to this from the book Acts of the Apostles, page 319. It says this. Christ-like love, is that what we're looking at in 1 Corinthians 13? Christ-like love places the most favorable construction on the motives and acts of others. What does Christ-like love do? Places the most favorable construction on the what? Motives and acts of others. So when somebody who has a heart of agape hears something about somebody else, the first thing that they do before they, maybe they have all of the details, but the first thing that they do is they try to put a favorable construction on the motives and acts of others. You know, this is really beautifully illustrated in the life of Jesus. Jesus lived 3.5 years of his earthly ministry. Of course, he lived longer than that. But the 3.5 years of his earthly ministry, he went from being ridiculed, being looked down upon, and ultimately he was crucified, spit on, beat, you know, all of these various things. And as he's hanging there on the cross before he breathes his last breath, the most favorable construction that he could put on the situation that he was in was, Father, for they know not what they do. Even though he told them that he was the Messiah. Even though he told them that he was going to be crucified. Even though he told them all of these things multiple times, the most favorable construction under the circumstances that Jesus could put on the situation is they know not what they do. That's Christ-like love, amen? That's the loving, lovable Christian that's the most powerful argument in favor of the truth. That's the love that makes our theology valuable, as we've read in other places. She goes on, she says this, it does not needlessly, this is Christ-like love, does not needlessly expose their faults. It does not listen eagerly to unfavorable reports, but seeks rather to bring to mind the good qualities of others. What does it try to do? Bring into the mind the what? Good qualities. It's not looking for faults. It doesn't eagerly listen to unfavorable reports that other people might be, you know, gossiping about. But charity, agape, Christ-like love, tries to find the best in the situation rather than the worst. It thinketh no evil. The best way I can think of illustrating this is the love of a mother for her children. If you were to talk to my mom and ask her, what was Jason like as a child? You would find out, or you would think rather, after you came from that conversation, that I was the best kid in the world. That I did no wrong. I never argued. I was never mean. I never did this and I never did that. I was always happy and always kind and always compliant. That would be what you would think after you talked to your mom. But I would have to come along and give you a reality check. Because that's not reality. But a parent naturally wants to remember the good about their children and not the bad. Is that not right? Under normal circumstances, a parent naturally wants to remember the good about their children. They want to speak about the good. They want to tell others about the good. And they tend to forget the bad over time. I literally believe that my mom has forgotten the bad things that I did as a child. Because she has spent so much time thinking about and talking about the good stuff. Right? And this is Christ-like love. This is the mind of those who are possessed with agape, with the love of Jesus in their heart. They look for the best. They talk about the best. They're constantly trying to edify and lift other people up, even if it's forgive them. For they know not what they do. Charity thinketh no evil. So I ask you a question. Do you have a person in your life that when you think of them, the first thing that comes to your mind is something negative? Pastor's asking some difficult questions this morning, isn't he? Is there somebody that comes to your mind that when you think of them, bam, the first thing that comes into your mind is something negative about that person? The mind of charity, the mind of agape, the love and the heart of Jesus, we need to come to him and say, Lord, please change that so that when I think of that person, bam, the first thing that comes into my mind is something positive. So here's an exercise. When you think of that individual, maybe they're here in the church, maybe there's somebody at work, maybe it's somebody in your home, a family member, or just an acquaintance. But when you think of that person, what I want you to do is I want you to find out three things, write down three things about that person that you admire. Well, you say, Pastor, there's nothing to admire about that person. All there are bad things about them. See, that's the problem, right? We're kind of blind when it comes to the good. Even the worst people have something that's good about them. If you look long enough and hard enough, and you maybe even have to pray and say, Lord, help me to see this, you will find something. And I want you to do that exercise. Take that person and think about three things that you admire about them, and then choose to think on those things. Choose not to think about evil, but think about the good. And don't just stop at that one person, but there's probably a chance that you have more than one person in your life who is like that. And do that with that person as well. You know, it's amazing to me how marvelous our minds are at remembering the bad about other people. You can talk to somebody, and I've talked to people before. You can talk to them, and they'll remember something that happened way back in the recesses of their mind, and they'll remember it in great detail and clarity. Have you met somebody like that before? They'll go through all of the details and all the nitty-gritty stuff, and as they're going through it, their emotions are starting to change because thoughts and feelings are connected together, and it makes up our moral character. And the more they talk about it, the more they get into it. And I think to myself, Lord, have mercy, they're killing themselves. We have marvelous minds when it comes to remembering the faults of other people. But then people tell me they can't memorize the Bible. You know, what I've come to believe is this. The problem isn't that we can't remember. The problem is, what do we want to remember? The good Lord has given us a brain that can remember things. We have to make the choice, what am I going to remember? Am I going to remember the things that other people have done to me? Or am I going to choose to think on that which is good? And I've oftentimes told people that even if it takes you a month to memorize a Bible passage, you'll be better at the end of that month than you were at the beginning of that month. Amen? You have something else that you can think about in your mind that will draw you closer to God, that you can place, that you can replace when an evil thought starts coming into your mind, when an evil memory comes in there, where the devil tries to start getting your mind off of God and off of agape and onto the things of this world. You can call that Bible passage up into your mind and choose to think about that which is good instead of that which is bad. Charity thinketh no evil. Pray that God would give us brilliant minds to remember the good just as well, if not better, than we remember the bad. Amen? And that our memories, that we would have spiritual Alzheimer's when it comes to the faults of other people. Amen? Forget that stuff. And let's remember that. Listen to this. This is from Steps to Christ, page 121. We've all grown to love this little book. It says this: if we keep uppermost in the minds, in our minds, the unkind and unjust acts of others, we shall find it impossible to love them as Christ loves us. What makes it impossible for me to love people the way Jesus loved me? When I keep uppermost in my mind the what? The unjust acts, the unkind words, all of that. When I keep that uppermost in my mind, it makes it impossible for me to love people as Jesus has loved me. But she goes on. She says, but if our thoughts dwell upon the wondrous love and pity of Christ for us, the same Spirit will flow out to others. Did you catch that? It's a beautiful statement. It's not something you're forcing to happen. It's not like you're kind of grit and bear it and do it. No. She says, as I think about the love of Jesus, as I meditate upon his love towards me, she says, it just flows out. It gushes out of my heart from me to other people. It's a natural response. You see, we love little because we're meditating a little on the love of Jesus. If we meditate more upon what Jesus has done for me and his love towards me, it will naturally flow out of my heart to other people. Charity thinketh no evil. The Bible goes on in verse 6, and it says this: rejoiceth not in iniquity, but rejoiceth in the truth. You know, it's a strange thing that any person, God's people, would find pleasure in unrighteousness. Rejoiceth not in iniquity, the Bible says, but rejoiceth in the truth. You see, sin has so unbalanced our minds, it has warped our way of thinking, that we have come to the point where, as humans, we find pleasure in unrighteousness instead of righteousness. Naturally, that's how we are as human beings. But we have to go through this reprogramming of our mind so that we don't find pleasure in lawlessness, but we find pleasure in the truth. Not only in the truth in God's word, but the truth lived out in my life and other people's lives. Where we don't look at other people to try to find where they've tripped up so that we can keep a mental track of that, or so that it makes me feel better than they are. But we love the truth rather than seeing unrighteousness, whether it is manifested in my life or in the life of any other person. Luke chapter 18, jot it down if you would, verse 11. Jesus gives an example of those who, or a man who found pleasure in unrighteousness. He's unnamed, part of the sect of religious leaders that we know to be the Pharisees. Jesus, at the end of that verse there, Luke chapter 18, verse 11, he says, this is the Pharisee talking, he said, I thank thee, as he's

And if you've ever experienced that, or if you've ever seen that, I mean, it's a natural thing, because as a human, it's natural anyways. It's not natural in a spiritual sense, but as a human, it's natural, because as a human, we want to advance ourselves. So if somebody else is suffering, that must mean that I'm better. That needs to be cut out of our spiritual experience. Because charity or agape wants to see the betterment of everyone. All to advance, all to prosper. But here this publican is saying, I thank you, God, that I am, this Pharisee is saying, I thank you, God, that I am not as this man right here, this terrible man who's done these terrible things. And he goes on and he lists all the good things that he has done. Does your prayer life look like that sometimes? Thank you, Lord, I don't have that problem. Thank you, Lord, I'm not like that person. You know what? Somebody across the aisle might be praying the same prayer about you. Right? You know, what we really want people to say is, Lord, help me to love people like that person loved people. Help me to show the love of Jesus like that person shows the love of Jesus. Lord, thank you for putting this person in my life because they have showed me who you are more clearly. Don't you think those are better prayers to pray? Lord, help me to come up to that standard. Help me to become more like that. Help me to find pleasure in the truth manifested rather than in acts of unrighteousness. You know, when we point out the sins of others or find any measure of pleasure in them, what we're really doing is we're kind of following not the character of Christ, but what we're actually doing is we're following the character of Satan. Right? The Bible refers to him as the accuser of the brethren. What is he doing? He's accusing us of our what? He's looking. He's observing. He's studying. He's watching because he wants to see all of the bad things that you've done so he can throw it in the face of God. And he can say, see, look, here's the evidence. These people who say they're Christians, these people who say they're Seventh-day Adventists, look at this. Look at their lives. He's the accuser of the brethren who's pointing out the faults of God's children to God. We don't want to follow that example, do we? We don't want to have that character. We want to have the character of Jesus, who is looking for that which is good rather than that which is bad. One translation renders this Bible verse, verse 6, that love is never glad when others go wrong. I like that. Love is never glad when others go wrong. Diana had received a notification that she would be receiving a new patient. This new patient's name was Corky. She was being transferred to Diana's section. The note read that Corky was non-compliant, combative, maladjusted, unmanageable, and terminal. Sounds like your dream patient, doesn't it? She had cancer that had gone untreated for quite some time and was in a terrible case. The first visit that Diana had, she went to the home of Corky's address. She met a man, his name was Mike. Mike invited Diana to come in. He showed her around the house. It was kind of a bit of a construction site. He was remodeling the house for Corky's soon arrival. He had bought the house, he told Diana, that he had bought the house just for Corky because it was right next to the ocean. And Corky had always wanted to live next to the ocean. So he bought this house for her. Corky turned out to be just as difficult as her history suggested that she was. Under her arm, she had a cantaloupe-sized black crater that just oozed this nasty liquid that caused her terrible pain. It had to be packed and repacked multiple times a day. It was just a terrible situation that she was in, and she was definitely an uncooperative person. Twice daily, the nurses came in and out of this home to help with various tasks, but Mike was there around the clock, day in, day out, caring for, taking care, and meeting all of the needs of Corky. Many times, it was usual that he would receive abusive swearing as his reward for his acts of tenderness for Corky. Diana suggested that

0: Corky be placed in a care facility. She had such tremendous needs that it was very difficult to take care of her in the house. And Mike was getting worn out. But Mike said, listen, she's a very difficult person to deal with, and I'm the only one that can deal with her. If I don't, you know, if they put her in a facility, they're just going to kick her out again. Finally, the day came. Diana and Mike were standing around Corky's bed, and they watched her chest rise and fall for the last time. And the act, or the expression of pain on her face was no longer there. She laid there restfully without any pain. The cancer had taken her life. Diana looked over at Mike, and this is what she said. He stared at her silently, tears running down his cheeks and dripping from his chin. His suffering affected me more deeply than Corky's death. Choking back sobs, I mumbled some sort of condolence and finished by saying that he had done more than most husbands would have done under the circumstances, that she could not have doubted his love. Husband? He looked at me sharply. I'm not her husband. I hardly knew her. Seeing the startled expression in her face, he continued, she lived on the streets. That's where I found her. She didn't have anyone who cared about her. I knew she was dying, and I bought this place so that she'd have somewhere to go. If I hadn't taken care of her, who would have? She had no one else. Diana said, Mike was standing there, but I saw the face of Jesus. What a powerful story. You know, as human beings, we don't naturally respond in this type of way because we're more concerned oftentimes about ourselves than we are about the comfort and well-being of others. And there are Corkies all around us, and the world is looking to see what are God's people going to do with these Corkies. And when God's people treat them the way Mike treated Corky, that is a witness that is beyond what any Bible prophecy seminar can do. As I think about the story, the only way that Mike could have done what he did is by thinking no evil. Do you think Mike would have done what he did if he was thinking evil thoughts about Corky? Here she is, this bum on the streets. She's dying of cancer. He could have come up with any number of reasons why she was in the condition that she was in. Her combativeness, her lifestyle, her attitude. He could have come up with all kinds of reasons. He could have thought of all of those evil things. But would that have done any good for Corky? But he chose to suppress the worldly way of thinking about that situation, and he chose to think on holy and pure thoughts. And that triggered a Christ-like response that was manifested in this beautiful act and expression of love by one human being to another. And I want to tell you something this morning. I believe with all my heart that these types of stories should be commonplace in God's church. Oftentimes, people on the outside of our church do a better job at loving people than we do on the inside. But that can change, amen? Because we serve a creator God who can recreate our hearts from a stony heart to a heart of flesh. I don't know about you, but I want to be that loving, lovable Christian. That's the most powerful argument in favor of the truth. Amen? Amen? Is that what you want? Let's pray about that. Father in heaven, Lord, we are thankful that you are calling us a little bit higher. Lord, we're not satisfied with where we are at. We don't want to stay here and stagnate. We don't want to become enamored with where we have come from. But Lord, we want to keep our gaze looking up and look at what is possible through the power of Jesus. And Father, we pray that you would continue this heart surgery in our lives, that you would mold us and shape us and change us, that we would wrestle with you, Lord, in our prayer closets, that we would study and observe the character of Jesus so much so that it just flows out of us and affect the lives of those around us. Oh, dear Jesus, we pray that you would do this work, for we cannot do it on our own. Grant us this gift, Lord, we pray, and keep us faithful to you, we ask. In Jesus' name, amen.
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0: morning and welcome to the breakfast show on Faith FM with Skaffy and Lindsay. 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
0: And if you're listening live, today is Wednesday, the first day of the new month of July.
1: Pinch and a punch for the first day of the month.
0: Oh, yes. Pinch and a punch for the first day of the month. That's really good. I haven't heard that for a while.
1: You're lucky you're over there, otherwise a pinch and a punch.
0: Yeah. Ooh, I'm lucky. Good morning to you, Lindsay.
1: Good morning.
0: Good morning to you, producer Tish.
2: Good morning.
0: Producer Tish is covering for Shell today, and we are going to start with our gratitudes. Over to you, Lindsay. What are you grateful for this morning?
1: Man, I am grateful for some yummy food. I'm planning on going away for a road trip for the next couple of weeks. And so I've just been eating through all the stuff in my fridge that's perishable and that just needs to be dealt with. And honestly, I'm just so blown away at how much God has blessed me. I never am without the things that I need, and the way that God's provided for me in just various ways, it is such a blessing. And there's a lot of food involved and I need to eat less of it because I'm growing wider, not taller. So
0: all right, well, it's fair enough. Yummy foods. What about you, producer Tish? What are you grateful for this morning?
2: I'm grateful for a kitchen to make yummy food.
1: Amen.
0: Yes, very nice. What is your favorite? Do you have a favorite pot in your kitchen? Because when you become into that journey of adulthood, yeah, you start liking things that as a child you would never imagine that you would have. Like, so for example, everybody in adult life has a favorite pot or pan.
1: Yeah.
0: Do you have one?
2: I do, but it belongs to my housemate.
0: Oh, really? Tell us about it. What is it made of? What is the color? Give us a little glimpse of that pot.
2: So it's just a really heavy duty big pot.
0: Okay.
2: You can make lots of big soups and curries or anything in it. It's just such a versatile pot.
0: All right. Is it stainless steel?
2: I believe so, yes.
0: Yeah, look, my favorites are the stainless steel stuff.
1: It's a good
0: stuff. Love them.
1: Yeah.
0: Very nice. Well, great to be grateful for a kitchen.
1: What about you?
0: Look, I'm actually grateful for the Sabbath.
1: Yeah.
0: Now, I know that it's only Wednesday. Normally, we're thankful for the Sabbath. It's on the Sabbath.
1: It's coming closer.
0: I am thankful today because yesterday I went to a cooking class and I was having a chat with some of my friends that go there. And they were asking me, are you going to watch Australia game on the Saturday? Because there's going to be a big Australia World Cup game on the Saturday. And I said, no, I won't because I am going to be in my Sabbath rest. And they said, if it was on Sunday, yes, I would totally wake up at 4 a.m. to watch. But because it's the Sabbath, I don't want to have anything to know about it until the Sabbath ends. And they're like, oh, really? Tell me more about that. And I was explaining to them, the blessing that the Sabbath is in my life, how I recharge my batteries. By the time that I come to Friday, my batteries are in 15, 16%. And by the time the Sabbath is over, it's back to 100%. And, we don't have to worry about anything. Don't have to worry about buying stuff. Don't have to worry about work. It's just like a day that you can have a complete physical, mental, spiritual rest. And they said, wow, this is so cool. You know what? I'm going to start skipping that Sabbath from this next Sabbath.
1: That's amazing.
0: Isn't that really cool?
1: That's so good.
0: So it was a great conversation that I had with these friends of mine. So I was just very glad that I could share a little bit about the blessings that God has given to us on the Sabbath and share it with others.
1: Mm. So, so good.
0: All right, let's see what's coming up in today's show. So, producer Tish, we are going to be seeing if the temple, the second temple, will finally be rebuilt in Ezra chapter 6. Is it going to be rebuilt or are the Israelites going to find new challenges to do that? Then we're going to have our 7 o'clock. We're going to be, Lynn's going to be sharing with us how drones are helping to save hundreds of baby deers in Germany. It's a very Lindsay story, that one. Then in our current news, we're going to be looking about a superstar TikTok tarot reader influencer who decided to abandon her tarot readings because of Jesus. So that's nice. Going to be the story.
1: So
0: our interview today is going to be with Danny Milenkov. Danny from the Looking Up show. He's going to be calling us at 7:35 and sharing about his latest program that he's going to be doing here in the Newcastle area, about the America in Crisis and other updates from his show. And then finally, in our encounter with God, we are going to be continuing our reading of 1 Corinthians and talking about unity. So how to agree to disagree, so to speak, in the Christian world. It's very important, and Paul is going to be sharing with us some perspectives on that. But before we get in, so this is what's going to happen today. We are going to move on to our next song now. We're going to be listening to The Lower Lights, This Little Light of Mine.

0: You were just listening to The Lower Lights with This Little Light of Mine. And now it is time for our very first quiz question of the day. Please produce Tish.
1: All right. According to Luke 1 verse 33, over whose descendants did the angel say Mary's sons would rule? According to Luke 1 verse 33, over whose descendants did the angel say Mary's son would rule? If you think you know the answer, please text us in on 0491 064 669.
2: All right, can you repeat the question one more time, please?
1: I can. According to Luke 1:33, over whose descendants did the angel say Mary's son would rule?
2: What about this one?
1: Correct. We have one correct answer in our studio.
0: Damn. I don't know. There's a lot of options for what it could be.
2: Well, give it a guess. Give it a red hot crack.
1: We have one correct option there. Oh, they're both correct.
0: Yeah.
1: Well done, guys.
0: Okay.
2: Well, thank you very much.
0: Simple and straightforward.
2: Okay. Yeah. Thank you very much, Producer Tish, for that quiz question. And Lindsay, we are going to start our Bible study now. Are you ready?
0: I'm ready.
2: So we're opening up our Bibles in Ezra chapter 6.
0: Yep.
2: Yesterday, we started the beginning of Ezra chapter 6, and the people of Israel would have been absolutely stunned with the promise, with the letter or the decree that King Darius issued on their behalf. They say, hey, you can start building, take anything from the treasury of the temple. You don't need to worry about anything. Just go and rebuild. And if anybody is putting themselves between you and the rebuilding of that temple, let that person be destroyed.
0: Basically.
2: So stop bothering the Jews. Let them build the temple. It's supposed to have been built already.
0: Yeah.
2: And
0: he said it in no uncertain terms, and he said it with very strong terms. So, yeah, like very much like a regular Persian king would. They were very, I guess, ruthless kind of guys in general. And so that's coming through strongly in the way that this decree is written. It's like, don't you dare mess with these people because you're messing with me.
2: Mm-hmm. Yes.
0: You don't want that.
2: So it was quite an amazing thing. What promises of God do you think the Israelites would have recalled to their mind after they received this amazing good news from King Darius?
0: What promises? Like promises in the prophecies of what, Jeremiah or something?
2: Yeah, or anywhere.
0: Yep.
2: I was thinking about, like, you know, God owns a cattle in 1,000 hills.
0: True, yep.
2: You know, that's from one of the Psalms.
0: Okay, so.
2: And I think that Israelites kind of discouraged, they realize, oh, you know what? It is true. Our God is the owner of a cattle of 1,000 hills. I mean, like, we're going to build this temple, like, we have, like, unlimited money to do that from the empire.
0: I wonder what psalm that is. Let me look that up while we're chatting.
2: Okay, cattle in 1,000 hills. While you look for that psalm, I am going to go into Ezra chapter 6, and we'll read from where we left yesterday. Verse 13. Then Tattenai, the governor of the province beyond the river, Shethar-Bozenai and their colleagues carried out the decree with all diligence, just as King Darius had sent. And the elders of the Jews were successful in building the through the prophesying of Haggai, the prophet, and Zechariah, the son of Iddo. And they finished building according to the command of the God of Israel and the decree of Cyrus, Darius, and Artaxerxes, king of Persia. Now, it's an interesting passage, this one. Verse 14 basically says, look, it's finished.
0: Yeah.
2: It's done. They finished reading. It tells you the date of the completion here in verse 15. The temple was completed on the third day of the month of Adar. It was the sixth year of the reign of King Darius. Mm-hmm. So how long did they take to finish building the temple once the second foundation was complete?
0: Ooh, good question. Let me look back here. What year was
2: they started on the second year of King Darius?
0: Okay, so it took 4 years.
2: About 4 years.
0: Okay.
2: 4 years and a little bit.
0: Yep.
2: Two years.
0: Got the bare bones of it up, and it's like a solid temple.
2: Yeah, solid
0: but it's
2: temple.
0: It's not probably very articulately decked out or anything, but it's there.
2: Yes. So it is not fully decorated in all the minor details, but it's kind of like the building is livable now.
0: Yeah, it's like a shed. You can get in it.
2: You can get in it. You can do stuff. Like, it has the bare minimum to function. It took 2 years less time to rebuild the second temple than to build the temple for the first time under King Solomon.
0: So it took 6 years for the first one?
2: About 6 years for the first one. And some of the commentators believe that the reason being is because, A, they didn't really need to do so much of the groundworks, like flattening out the area.
0: Okay, yeah.
2: That was a pretty big job.
0: A foundation to work with already.
2: That's right. So the foundation was partially there. They needed to lay the stones back again, but the flattening of the soil, which is a very big task, that was done already.
0: And probably they weren't taking quite the same care that Solomon was with, you know, having the stones cut away from the site to perfect precision and having the logs transported from the cedars up in Lebanon. And they were probably using local materials in just a more basic kind of way.
2: So there is that. And the other thing as well is that the Temple of Solomon and later on, the temple of under Herod as well. Mm-hmm. They had a lot of accessory buildings.
0: Okay.
2: And of course, you have the temple itself.
0: Sure.
2: But then they had around the temple, they had offices for the priests. They had storage houses for the utensils, for the tithe, for grain, for a bunch of things. Mm-hmm. And they were not focusing on that right now. They were just building the temple building, the main building.
0: Yeah, just so the sanctuary service could be back up and running.
2: Now, it is very interesting here that it says here that through the decree of Cyrus, Darius, and Artaxerxes, king of Persia. Mm-hmm. Now, which Artaxerxes are we talking about? Because there's a good one and a bad one.
0: There's a couple of Artaxerxes, and actually, having read through this and looking at the history, it doesn't look like it's matching up for me. So what is going on here?
2: Oh, nice. Yeah, I'm so glad that you asked that, Lindsay. You have a keen eye here for these chronologies. Let me see if I can help you understand that, because I think this is fascinating. There is one. So, okay, so this is the lineage of the kings, right?
0: Yeah, let's see if it's matching up with what my notes say.
2: See if it matches up with your notes. So first you have Cyrus.
0: Yep.
2: This is the guy that issued the original decree. Mm-hmm. Then you have Cyrus says he dies. His son gets into power. His name is Cambyses.
0: Yes, Cambyses II.
2: Cambyses II. We don't have his decree in the Bible, but he was probably the king to which the first complaints from the Samaritans arrived. And that king, it was very interesting because while Cambyses did not issue a decree telling the Israelites to stop, he also didn't tell the locals to stop harassing the Jews.
0: Yeah.
2: So he was just like, had like a laissez-faire approach. Like, you know what? I don't have the time for this. I'm not going to worry about
0: that. Not my circus, not my monkeys.
2: Not my circus, not my monkeys, whatever. You know, I'm not interested.
0: Yeah.
2: And so he was a bit of a, how can I say this? So when the temple was basically, the rebuilding was abandoned for about 15, 16 odd years. A big chunk of that time was during the reign of Cambyses, who just said, yes, he sat on his hand, basically.
0: Yeah.
2: And sometimes this is bad leadership as well. Look, doing nothing is a decision. And sometimes people that are in leadership positions, they see conflict and they can choose option A to take a side. Or sometimes option B, let's not take any side. Let's see if this conflict is going to disappear.
0: Just step back, let them figure it out.
2: It's kind of the ostrich strategy. Just, you know, stuck your head into the sand and, you know, hope for the best. Yep. That was Cambyses' approach.
0: Rightio. He had bigger fish to fry, I guess.
2: Yeah, he didn't want to really, I don't want to get, you know, indisposed with the Jews. So I'm not going to say anything against them, but also don't want to get indisposed with the Samaritans. I have bigger things, bigger fish to fry.
0: Yeah.
2: So that was him. Then it came a guy that I find it absolutely fascinating story. This is what the guy who is called Artaxerxes in Ezra chapter 4. But that guy's name was actually Gaumata, and he was known in history by the name of the false Smerdis. Have you heard about that?
0: It didn't come up in my search.
2: Okay, so let me tell you about that, because this is a very interesting story.
0: Do you know what year he was in power?
2: Look, he was only in power for 7 months.
0: Okay, so that's why it didn't come up as a major, because I've got...
2: Who do you have there in your list?
0: Okay, so I have got King Cyrus the Great from 559 to 530 BC, mm-hmm. and then Cambyses II, 530 to 522 BC, so that's 8 years, and then 522 to 486 is King Darius the Great.
2: Okay, so there's one guy missing between.
0: Yeah, the 7 months.
2: Seven months. That is the guy who actually issued a decree saying, you better tell the Jews to stop doing whatever they're doing.
0: What? How come it didn't come up?
2: Didn't come up. You can look up. This guy's called First Murders. Now, look at this story. So the story goes, and this is written by Herodotus, which is an ancient Greek historian. And this is the gossip, okay, of the time. King Cambyses II, he, in this like ruler paranoia that is so typical from ancient kings, he ordered to secretly assassinate his brother Smerdis. Okay? And what happens is that after King Cambyses died, and we don't know exactly the causes, some people think that it could have been a self-inflicted death, including. Mm-hmm. After that happened, they had a moment in power where nobody really knows what's going to happen. And then this guy called Gaumata, he shows up into the scene and he claims to be this guy called Smerdis, who has disappeared, who was King Cambyses' brother, and says, hey, I am actually Smerdis. That means that I am entitled to be the next in throne.
0: Oh, how convenient.
2: So he was an imposter. He was posing. And people, a lot of people believe that, but not everybody. The ruling council with some of the leaders, they were always kind of suspicious, like, are you really? Are you this guy? Smerdis or Bardis in his Persian name. And they devised a plan because they were suspecting that there is this guy called Gaumata who, during the time of King Cyrus, committed some big crime and as a punishment had both of his ears cut off.
0: Oh, okay.
2: And then one of the officials of the court, his daughter was one of the ex-concubines of Cambyses.
0: Oh, okay.
2: So she was still in the king's harem. And they said to her, look, when it's your turn to lay with the king, with this so-called false Smerdis, you know, which we think is Gaumata, have a feel for his ears and see if there's anything there, because we cannot tell, because every time that he appears in public, he's wearing a big turban or a big head covering. Nobody could tell that he didn't have ears.
0: Right.
2: So the girl did exactly what they asked her. So when it was her time to lay with the king, she felt under his head and she realized, oh, he doesn't have ears. And that was confirmation for them to unmask him and to denounce him. You're not Smerdis. You're actually Gaumata. And because of that, they basically killed him. They took him out. And then King Darius assumed power. But that was the king. I think the reason why it helps us to explain why that would have been the king that issued a decree against the Jews, because he needed what? He needed political support.
0: Sure, and he was trying to garner it with the more important people.
2: That's right, with the more numerous people, and he didn't have any responsibility or any kind of accountability to Darius or to Cambyses. He's not part of the family anyway. So that is the story. So now, is this the Artaxerxes that he's mentioning here in the book of Ezra? And the answer is no.
0: Oh. Okay.
2: It was mentioned in Ezra chapter 4, verse 7. That was him. But then these Artaxerxes that comes here after Cyrus, Darius, and Artaxerxes, this is an Artaxerxes of the future.
0: Okay.
2: That is being mentioned in the past. Now, I'm going to explain to you why. Mm-hmm. When we talk about the timeline of the book of Ezra, it's going to become very, very clear why he is there. But I think that for now, the big thing is, did you find out what psalm was that we're talking about?
0: Yeah, so it was Psalm 50. It was written by Asaph, which was a prominent Levite musician and prophet anointed by King David. So
2: so it was in David's time.
0: It was in David's time. Because I always wonder about, are these psalms from David's time or are these time from the exile? It's from David's time.
2: Okay. And this is a very amazing promise, Lindsay, particularly for Christians that want to do things for God, but they don't have money or there's not enough money to cover, you can claim that promise in God. You know, one of my friends says, if it's God's will, it's God's bill.
0: Yep.
2: So God, he's the owner of a thousand. I have claimed that that claim a few times.
0: Yeah.
2: And God has showed up marvelously.
0: Yeah.
2: Many of these occasions. And you know that if for some reason doors are not open financially, it could be perhaps that God wants you to do something different. Mm. But if you believe that something, it's really from God and he's leading you, you don't need to worry or stress about money.
0: And you know what? I think that is something really important for us to hold on to, because it can be really easy to have small dreams with God, to I guess be stuck when we have like this mindset of maybe a poverty upbringing or something like that, and not being able to envision doing bigger and more interesting, amazing things that God is calling you to. But God always calls us to bigger things than we can ever manage ourselves, so that we will build that faith muscle to trust him to pull through on the part that we can't do ourselves, whether that is financially or whether that's something to do with our skill set or our connections or whatever it might be. God calls us to do bigger things with him and to trust him in that process.
2: Amen. I love it. Now let's move on to our giveaway. So today we're giving a book called Searching for Lost Love, Eternal Truths of the Lord's Prayer. Now I love this book because it is the Lord's Prayer, you know, Our Father who art in heaven, hallowed be thy name, explained line by line with examples. It's really going to step up your prayer life in an amazing way. You know, a lot of people think, oh man, I really wish I could learn how to pray better. I really wish I could see God doing more miracles in my life. I really wish I could really hear more from God's voice, get his direction. This is the book that's going to help you connect closer with God through prayer. Searching for Lost Love by Ricardo Betancourt. What do we have to do to get a copy of this book, Lindsay?
0: You can text us the code word hashtag searching to 0491-064-669. That is hashtag searching to 0491-064-669, and we'll get that book to you in the near future.
2: All right. Now we're going to be listening to Rob and Beth with Spears into Spades. Stay tuned.

0: You were just listening to The Corner Room with Psalm 119, verse 33-40. And now we are back in with our Ezra Bible study for this morning. What are we looking at now?
1: Yes, we are back to our Bible study here, and we were talking about the Artaxerxes mentioned here.
0: Okay.
1: You know, because it says here, Cyrus, Darius, and Artaxerxes, the king of Persia. Now, it is... The question that people were asking is, this cannot be the Artaxerxes that has been identified as the false Smyrtus that we're talking about. Mm-hmm. And so why does the Bible call him Artaxerxes? One of the theories is that Artaxerxes, before becoming like the name of a king, it was like a title.
0: Sure. Like pharaoh type.
1: Like kind of a pharaoh. So Artaxerxes, yeah. You know, the speculations that from historians that it meant something like the great warrior.
0: Okay.
1: Okay. But we will see in the next chapter of Ezra, in Ezra chapter 7, that there is going to be indeed an Artaxerxes the second, as he is known in history. Mm-hmm. And this Artaxerxes, he is going to command the rebuilding not only of the temple, but of Jerusalem. But not the rebuilding of the temple, because the temple was already built. But he's going to command that the finishings, the finalizing details to beautify the temple were conducted.
0: Sure.
1: So he would be truly, so then you can say that truly the temple was rebuilt according to the decrees of Cyrus, Darius, and Artaxerxes, the king of Persia. One of the things that we often don't realize is that Ezra so far hasn't appeared in that story.
0: No.
1: It's the book of Ezra. We're 6 chapters in, and where's Ezra?
0: Yeah.
1: Ezra is only going to come up in chapter 7, which happens 80 years after Ezra
0: 80?
1: Chapter 1.
0: That's crazy.
1: Yes. So it's a long time. In between that time of chapter 6 and chapter 7, we have the whole history of Queen Esther happening. So that's the book of Esther. It's like in between that.
0: Just insert that in there. There's no footnotes about Esther in here.
1: No footnotes. And so you have the timeline. So the building started, the decree of King Darius started. King Darius got into power in 539 BC. His first year was 538. That's when the Jews started. They worked in the temple for 2 years. Mm-hmm. So from 538 until 536.
0: Yes.
1: Then they had a hiatus that they couldn't continue until the second year of King Darius, and then it took 4 years. That 4 years was from 520 to 516. So basically do some math with me. 18 years of nothing happening.
0: Yeah.
1: 18 years.
0: I don't know what
1: 16 years. 16 years of nothing happening. Then 4 years of the temple being rebuilt. And then Ezra will come into the picture to go back to Jerusalem with a decree saying, hey, you can now go and rebuild Jerusalem, the city, the accessory buildings, finalize, beautifying the building. That happened in 450,

0: 7,458. So that's 80 years or 60 years from chapter 6. So from chapter 6, 60 years, from chapter 1, 80 years.
1: Yeah, and about 13, I think, years prior to Ezra coming onto the scene, we have the situation with Esther and the attempted murder of the entire nation of Jews in the dispersed empire. I think it's 13 years prior to that.
0: All right. Well, I'll pick. Yeah. Okay. I haven't looked into that, but I'm assuming that this is right. You want to double check?
1: All right. Let me just check my notes.
0: But this is interesting because they're often in the Bible, we don't realize, you know, like the time gap between events. Sometimes it's a little bit. And Ezra, we're going to see his name for the first time now in chapter 7. Let's finish up reading chapter 6 and let's see if we can get into chapter 7.
1: Just quickly. So, all right. So the situation with Esther and Mordecai, it happens in 483 BC.
0: 483.
1: Yeah. And then 458 BC is when Ezra heads to Jerusalem. Mm-hmm. So that is, I'm struggling with the maths here. It's about 20-ish
0: years. Yeah, 20-ish years. Okay.
1: 25-ish years, I think.
0: Yeah, round about that.
1: Yeah, okay. Somewhere there. Alrighty, so we're finishing off Ezra chapter 6.
0: Yeah, and okay, and people can ask, but Scaffy, why are you bothering with just like these tiny little small details of God's word?
1: First of all.
0: Yeah, look, I find them fascinating. It's kind of like when you love someone, you want to know every single detail about them. And you can, yes, it's true. Though, what is the big life lesson to know who is that Artaxerxes? Hey, maybe there's no big life lesson there, other than the one that we mentioned about God is the owner of the cattle in 1,000 hills. All the gold, all the silver are his. This is what the Lord says. Mm-hmm. So we don't need to worry about that. I like to say with people, look, I never worry about money. I'm the most chilled person to worry about money ever. And the reason being is I just have this. I tell people like, Joseph, are you not worried that we're not going to have money? I said, man, if God wants us to do this, like he can make a 007 style briefcase full of $100 notes appear magically under your bed tomorrow.
1: Yeah.
0: If he wants to. I believe that. Now, God has other way more creative ways of making this money appear. But if he wants to, he can make materialize. So that's why to me, like money was never an issue for anything. Sure. If you want to do God's mission, it's going to come up. And I have seen time and time again that money would come from even from inside the belly of a fish if needs to be.
1: Yeah.
0: You know, so it's very interesting when you are following after the footsteps of Jesus, money, the relationship with money changes so much compared to what is the world's default or standard.
1: Yeah.
0: It's crazy.
1: You get so chill about it.
0: Yeah.
1: All right. What verse are we in chapter 6?
0: Verse 16.
1: Then the children of Israel, the priests and the Levites and the rest of the descendants of the captivity celebrated the dedication of this house of God with joy.
0: Yeah, can I just say something? There's a little detail here that would otherwise go missed. It says the sons of Israel. Until now, he was talking about the sons of Judah, Judah and Benjamin. Mm. And all of a sudden, we're talking about Israel.
1: Yeah.
0: What changed?
1: That's interesting.
0: Why the change in approach?
1: Ooh.
0: What do you think?
1: Okay. Let me see. Was there anything in his in Darius's decree talking about the Israelites in general?
0: No.
1: Or okay, what is it then?
0: Look, I believe is that now the temple was the epicenter, was the heart of Israel as a nation, and I think that at this time, instead of Israel clinging to old, oh no, you're Judah, you're Israel.
1: Yeah, they
0: are. We're all Israel now.
1: Yeah.
0: No more divisions. If we're going back, we're going back as one nation, not as two divided separate nations anymore.
1: That's really interesting to think about because they were divided right after the end of the reign of Solomon. Mm-hmm. And then for hundreds of years, there was a bit of rivalry between the two different kings.
0: Yeah.
1: And then those kingdoms were decimated basically and just carted off into exile and strewn around the Persian and Babylonian empires, right? And now there's these kings sending them back to Jerusalem to rebuild the temple, and there's no more sense of the separate identity of the Jews and the Israelites. It's just, you know what, we're all the same people.
0: Yeah, we're children of Israel.
1: There's no need to try to reinstate two separate kingdoms. It's all just the one thing, just like God originally intended.
0: Exactly.
1: Interesting.
0: Isn't that interesting?
1: And God would allow for this kind of consequences.
0: National trauma. Yeah. National trauma brings unity. And I think it's true even today. I think that in the moments that you see the nations really rallying together to do stuff is around national traumas, like, you know, bushfires, earthquakes, floods and so on. This is when, at those moments, doesn't really matter who you're voting for, who do you worship. Like, people just like kind of come together. No, look, we're it's us versus them now.
1: Yeah.
0: It's not me versus us versus you.
1: Yeah.
0: It's us against the problem. It's us against the force of nature. And I think that here the Israelites said, you know what, guys, let's stop with this rubbish thing of, you know, this kingdom, this, that. You know what?
1: It's all gone.
0: Yeah. We're going to restart again from fresh, and we're going to restart as a one nation.
1: Yeah. And like they did have Zerubbabel as their king, but like you said previously, Zerubbabel wasn't like a independent king. He was a vassal king to the emperor of Persia.
0: Yeah.
1: So it wasn't even like there was...
0: It's more of a symbolic figure. Because you had like Tatenai, like other like more
1: governors
0: that really called the shots way more. So there was a few levels removed between Zerubbabel and his descendants.
1: So they weren't super independent at any point from this point onwards. So
0: no.
1: Yeah.
0: They were still leaders. They were still respected.
1: Yeah.
0: But definitely not as a sovereign nation anymore.
1: Yeah. Interesting how God uses all of that.
0: Yeah.
1: So cool. All right, let's keep going, shall we?
0: Let's keep going, yes. Verse 17. Let's just read 17 because there's something that I want to observe here. Okay.
1: And they offered sacrifices at the dedication of this house of God, 100 bulls, 200 rams, 400 lambs, and as a sin offering for all Israel, 12 male goats, according to the number of the tribes of Israel.
0: All right.
1: There's a lot going on there.
0: Yeah. So do you think this is a lot?
1: Well, I mean, usually one bull would be sufficient for the entire nation or for the sin of a priest, right?
0: On the Day of Atonement.
1: Yeah. But here we have 100 bulls.
0: Yeah.
1: And we have 12 goats. Usually there would be two goats used on the Day of Atonement, one for the Lord and one for, what was Azazel? Mm-hmm. What was he for?
0: Yeah. But this is, you're right. You're talking about the Day of Atonement. It's not quite the Day of Atonement.
1: No,
0: here.
1: But I'm just like thinking about comparing it to.
0: Compared to the Day of Atonement is a lot.
1: Symbolism that would be required typically.
0: All right, let me read one Bible verse to you so you can compare. 1 Kings chapter 8, verse 63. Solomon offered for the sacrifice of peace offerings, which he offered to the Lord, 22,000 oxen, 120,000 sheep. So the king and all the sons of Israel dedicated to the house of the Lord.
1: Okay, so they're not being quite as extra as Solomon. Solomon went hard.
0: Was very modest.
1: Yeah.
0: Compared to Solomon.
1: They were probably being as extravagant as they could afford to be in that moment.
0: That's right. But like, compared to what before, it was just the breadcrumbs, really.
1: Man, that's a lot. Solomon did a lot, bro. I'm just thinking about all the blood and gore in the temple courts on that day.
0: But look, even like in the times of Hezekiah. Hezekiah, the king of Judah, this is in 2 Chronicles chapter 30. The king of Judah had contributed to the assembly 1,000 bulls and 7,000 sheep. And the princes had contributed to the assembly 1,000 bulls and 10,000 sheep. So we're talking about reinauguration or special dedication moments in Israel history.
1: That went hard.
0: 1,000 bulls was the bare minimum. Now they could only afford 100, but they could still do it.
1: They're like, I mean, one bull was expensive enough.
0: Yeah.
1: But, all right, go hard.
0: Let's do what we can.
1: Yeah.
0: You know, I'll tell you one thing. Actually, I'll tell you a story that I will never forget. When I was studying theology, I started studying in Brazil, and I had a lot of my colleagues, they were very dedicated men and women of God, but they were also quite poor.
1: Yeah.
0: They're quite poor, and like every single thing was a sacrifice for them. Like to me, my journey was different because when God called me into study ministry, I have had already a career with investment banking. I had some savings, you know, so I didn't really have to worry about money. Didn't have to ask for anyone. But a lot of my friends, they were just like really doing like the living by faith day by day, you know? And I remember that they invited me to a wedding party.
1: Yeah. Okay.
0: And I've never been to a wedding party like that. Because look, when I was used to wedding parties in Brazil, like my family was, I had some fairly well-off relatives.
1: Sure. So you went to some parties.
0: I went to some parties. Like we're talking about like massive clubs. We're talking about 3,000 guests.
1: Yeah.
0: We're talking about food of everything of the best that you can possibly imagine.
1: Yeah.
0: You know, like the most expensive meats, the most expensive fish, the most expensive seafood, the most expensive beverages you can possibly imagine. Like it was just like basically, look, and I'm not for that, by the way.
1: Yeah.
0: That was not my, it was not my mom and dad. It was just some like,
1: connections,
0: relatives and so on. But it was not uncommon to spend the equivalent of like an apartment
1: $100,000 or something.
0: Yeah. $50,000, $80,000. This is just like, it's nothing.
1: Right.
0: You know, and I think it's a lot of extravagance. I am against that. Mm-hmm. I think that, hey, just give that money to the newlyweds and let them, you know, build up for a house deposit. I think it will be a much better use of the money.
1: Sure.
0: But this is the reality that I came from. And then I went to this,
1: student wedding.
0: Yeah. So there's no one there was a professional. You know, the friends of the bride were organizing her makeup and her stuff, and the friends of the groom were organizing things. And I remember the meal. And usually you try to do a meal, like when you're getting married, like the meal is like the thing.
1: Yeah.
0: And in that particular wedding, it was in someone's house. It was absolutely super simple. And the food was like rice and beans.
1: Yeah.
0: That was like, man, rice and beans, this is the food for every day. It was rice and beans and like salad with tomato and everything. And if you're looking from the outside, you can say, hey, there's maybe nothing really special here. But then I could see that the love between the husband and the wife, that, hey, we're starting this life together, we're serving the Lord together. It made it so special. I could tell that they were giving the very best that they could with what they have. And look, for perhaps other people's standards, or even of the majority of people, was like something so, so simple, even borderlining poverty. But at the same time, I could really remember the wealth of love and of purpose that existed between that couple from what God has given. And they were giving the absolute best. Everybody there, like there's like this little decorations and little strings and, you know, tissues, you know, hanging from the ceiling. You can tell that people spend time, that they were really dedicated to make that happen. And I think this reminds me of that inauguration of the Second Temple. It may look pretty flat compared to the grandeur of Israel on days prior. It might feel a little bit poor compared to what, you know, King Solomon was offering, 22,000 oxen. Now we have like 100, you know, half meager cows from somewhere. Probably not half meager, because they're probably going to be choosing the best ones to give to the Lord. But there, one of the we see here that Ezra mentions, they built it on the strength of the prophecies of Haggai and Zechariah. One of the things that Zechariah said is, do not despise the day of small beginnings.
1: Yes.
0: It's Zechariah, I believe, chapter 4.
1: Yeah.
0: Do not despise the day of small beginnings. Say, hey, you're looking at that. It's a small beginning. God through Zechariah says, hey, don't despise them. They are important. And I think this is such an encouragement. I have claimed that prophecy, that promise.
1: Yeah.
0: So many times in my Christian walk, whenever I believe that God is giving me a task that is so big, so overwhelming, so enormous that I potentially cannot fulfill it, I remember God saying, hey, do not despise the day of small beginnings. Start small. Start with what you have, and you will see how I am going to multiply it.
1: Yeah.
0: So for all standards, the house of God, it looks pretty bleak compared to what it once was. It didn't have the finishings, didn't have the luxury items, didn't have the auxiliary buildings. It was just like the bare bones. And yet, through Haggai, God says the glory of the second house is going to be even bigger than the first one. Don't be deceived by the external appearances. Sometimes some of the simple things of life, some of the simplest things of this world can be the things that will produce the greatest fruit, the greatest impact from God's perspective. So don't get discouraged if you don't have all the bells and whistles ready at your disposal.
1: Yeah. Absolutely.
0: Isn't that amazing?
1: It's so good.
0: Let's finish up reading here the chapter so we can move on to chapter 7 tomorrow. Verse 18.
1: They assigned the priests to their divisions and the Levites to their divisions over the service of God in Jerusalem. as it is written in the book of Moses. And the descendants of the captivity kept the Passover on the 14th day of the first month. For the priests and the Levites had purified themselves, all of them were ritually clean, and they slaughtered the Passover lambs for all the descendants of the captivity, for their brethren the priests, and for themselves. Then the children of Israel who had returned from the captivity ate together with all of the nations of the land in order to seek the Lord God of Israel. And they kept the feast of unleavened bread 7 days with joy, for the Lord made them joyful and turned the heart of the king of Assyria toward them to strengthen their hands in the work of the house of God, the God of Israel. Why does it say the heart of the king of Assyria toward them?
0: Yeah, this is a very interesting question. And normally they understand that they meant King Darius there, because mm-hmm. when you look at his decree, please pray for me. I don't want to have any kind of curses from God.
1: He was Persian.
0: Yes, he was Persian. So it is actually quite surprising that he's being called king of Assyria. The Persian kings never called themselves king of Assyria. Even though Cyrus and Xerxes, they used the title King of Babylon.
1: So because he was the king of Persia, and that was an empire over all the Middle East, basically, at that point, including the area of Assyria, is it because, like, the children of Israel, not just the children of, like, the Jews, the children of Israel were carted off by the Assyrians in the past. Is this the children of Israel from the north specifically speaking and feeling like they're being so that's one of redeemed from Assyria?
0: I think so. I think this is a very, very valid interpretation. I think there's two interpretations here. One is that what you said, it's kind of symbolically there. It's designating, like, you know, that area, that big Western area, King of Assyria. So, King of Assyria became like a bit of a symbol to symbolize, hey, whoever's ruling that big power. And again, they have this collective trauma, the Israelites, because they got scattered by the King of Assyria. So that's one of the possible interpretations there. And so I think there's a lot of merit in that interpretation. The other interpretation is because Babylon had been part of Assyria for centuries, so they kind of consider King of Babylon kind of as Assyrian Babylon almost interchangeably as well.
1: Sure.
0: It's kind of like, you know, Soviet Union today.
1: Okay.
0: You can say, oh, Vladimir, Vladimir Putin is the, you can call him, he's the president of the USSR. Okay. He's not. The USSR doesn't exist anymore. Sure. But if you go to Russia, you know, for example, in the invasion of Ukraine, you still have, like, you know, tanks carrying the USSR flags and so on. There is a little bit of people that say, Soviet Union and so on. It's kind of same thing. So I think that might be a little bit of what's happening there. Okay. So there's not a total disconnection, even though, like, technically speaking, they were kings of Persia. But Assyria kind of represented that big power, that big region. And they also did call themselves kings of Babylon, which was connected to Assyria. So that's probably what happened there.
1: There you go. Interesting.
0: Right, let's talk about our giveaway before we move on to our next song. It's the book Searching for Lost Love. What do you like about that book, Lindsay?
1: Look, I think that this is a beautiful book. Look, I'll read out the contents to you. There are Our Father who art in heaven, hallowed be thy name. Thy kingdom come, thy will be done on earth as it is in heaven. Is this ringing a bell to
0: you?
1: It's
0: ringing lots of bells.
1: These are, like, line by line, the names of different chapters. So so the guy who is writing this, Ricardo Bentancur, he is going line by line through this very well-known, loved Psalm, Psalm 23, and he is just breaking it down for you.
0: Okay.
1: So if this is something that you want to dive deeper into, to see God's love as a good shepherd, check this out and send us the code word hashtag searching to 0491-064-669. That's code word hashtag searching to 0491-064-669. 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

0: You were just listening to Sarah Holhuizen with Seek Ye First. What a beautiful song based on a beautiful scripture that we can claim. And now it is time for a quiz answer. Please, producer Tish.
1: Yeah, so we're only up to our first question at the moment, and I'll just recap it because it's been a bit of a while. It was according to Luke 1, chapter verse 33, over whose descendants did the angel say that Mary's son would rule? And that was Jacob's.
2: Okay, Jacob's descendants, the sons of Israel. Thank you very much, producer Tish. Let's move on to our next song now. This is going to be by Fernando Ortega, "Oh God, You Are My God."

0: Good morning, I'm Lee Harrison. A number of big changes kick in today as the new financial year begins. Nelson Scott reports.
1: July 1 marks the start of a pay rise for low-paid workers, with the minimum wage increasing to over $1,000 a week for the first time. 12 million employees will also get a small tax cut from today, while all businesses will now be required to pay superannuation with each paycheck rather than quarterly. New parents will also get a total of 6 months paid parental leave. Those on JobSeeker, the age pension and family tax benefits will also see a boost in pay in line with inflation. Nelson Scott, Canberra.
0: Rural firefighters are calling on the opposition leader to apologise over comments he made about severe bushfires. Angus Taylor claims authorities deliberately allowed the blazes to burn in the Snowy Mountains in 2003 because they were in a wilderness area. A former firefighter has described the accusation as a kick in the guts to all those who fought the inferno. Speaking at a rally earlier this month, Mr. Taylor claimed the fire was allowed to spread.
2: In January of 2003, dry storms rolled through and fire started. And the National Park said, we're not going to put them out because we believe in wilderness now. They've got this ideology from the West Coast to the United States, and we saw the most devastating fire we had ever seen.
0: A people smuggling investigation is reportedly being launched after an asylum seeker boat was intercepted in far north Queensland. Alex Riddell reports.
3: It's understood at least a dozen people believed to be from China were on board when authorities intercepted the boat at the Cape York Peninsula. Nine News Queensland is reporting the people on board the boat were taken into custody and the incident is being investigated as a people smuggling operation. The area's local member David Kempton last night called for the federal government to do more to protect Australian borders. Posting on social media, he said if such a large vessel was able to venture so far into Australian waters before being detected, it proves there is much more to be done. Alex Riddell reporting.
0: A survey has found Australians are continuing to pay for mobile data they don't use. ACCC figures show the average Australian uses just 14.5 gigabytes per month. More than half of respondents to a Canstar poll are paying for plans exceeding 20 gigabytes. A university study has successfully trained humans to identify AI-generated faces. Experts say the training could help ensure fewer people fall victim to artificial intelligence fraud. ANU Associate Professor Amy Dahl says there are a few key differences which can help identify deep fakes.
4: So it's things like overall they tend to be more symmetrical. They're a little bit more attractive, a bit more trustworthy. But these impressions are different for everybody, and that's why we need the exposure and the natural learning of it.
0: And the United States Supreme Court has rejected a bid by President Trump to overturn birthright citizenship. This is Air News. In Origin News, the Maroons have interacted with thousands of fans in Rockhampton. Skipper Cam Munster took time to reflect on his opportunities from the town and says the central Queensland region is home to a number of league stars.
5: Been a great nursery for, you know, some kids that have come through, your Reece Wells, your Ben Hunts, your Matt Scotts, your Harry Grants, like myself, you know, product of rugby league in Rockhampton, and it's only going to get bigger. You look at, you know, Ruby Cotter from Serena, central Queensland, Delio Cherry Evans from, you know, Mackay as well.
0: Melbourne coach Stephen King has added his voice to an increasing number of coaches wanting reform to the off-season structure. Following a three-week Christmas break, players only have 3 weeks with their club before matches begin. The first-year coach says the season structure needs tweaking.
6: Around what's a perfect lead-in time to start the most combative sport in the world, where it's a 360-degree game. So if I'm a player, I can be the fittest come back, but I haven't done full 360 decision-making drills, or sort of your perception's a bit out.
0: The race is open for the Wallabies halfback jersey ahead of Saturday's test clash with Ireland. Incumbent and Jake Gordon's out injured, leaving Brumby Ryan Lonergan and Reds Tate McDermott front-runners for the role. And in World Cup action, Norway's defeated Ivory Coast 2-1. France takes on Sweden later today before Mexico battles Ecuador. Australian Independent Radio News.
7: In the West- weather today, we have Sydney with a top of 22 degrees with a late shower or two. Melbourne, 17 degrees with rain developing. Brisbane, 24 degrees, partly cloudy. Perth, 19 degrees with showers. Adelaide, top of 16 degrees with showers. Hobart, top of 15 degrees, partly cloudy. Canberra, 16 degrees with rain increasing. Darwin, 30 degrees with a shower or two. Newcastle, 22 degrees, partly cloudy. And the city we're praying for today is Kano, Nigeria, 32 degrees and stormy.
8: Listening to The Breakfast Show on Faith FM with Scaffy Lindsay and producer Tish. And in today's show, we are going to be talking about how drones are helping save hundreds of baby deers in Germany. We are also going to be talking about this testimony of a superstar TikTok tarot reader who just announced that she decided that she was never going to be doing any tarot reading again because of Jesus. I'm going to be telling about her story and explaining once and for all why you should stay away, very far away from tarot cards and readings. We're going to have an interview with Danny Milenkov. Danny, yay, from The Looking Up Show is going to be sharing with us some updates about his new program that he is going to be involved with. And finally, in our encounter with God, we're going to be looking at 1 Corinthians verse by verse, talking about unity today. Lindsay and producer Tish, are you guys ready? Because we have another quiz game
7: I'm
8: to play.
7: Ready.
8: Now, producer Tish, have we skipped one of the quiz questions or is it my impression?
9: No, we did skip one of the quiz questions this morning. But
8: we did
9: get back to it.
8: Yeah, let's do two then. Let's throw in two questions at once.
9: Doing two questions and then we'll give two answers.
8: Okay.
9: Correct?
7: Alrighty.
9: All right. So the first question is, true or false? Shortly after the Israelites left Egypt, Pharaoh changed his mind and sent his army, chariots, and horsemen to seize them and bring them back. We have one correct answer. We're waiting on Scaffy.
8: It was a true or false.
9: Correct. Okay. Well done. I'll read it one more time. True or false, shortly after the Israelites left Egypt, Pharaoh changed his mind and sent his army, chariots, and horsemen to seize them and bring them back. If that is true or false, let us know. And we got one more question that I'll share with you before we move on, and it's, shall tribulation or distress or persecution or famine or nakedness or peril or sword separate us from the love of God?
8: So it's a yes or no question, this one?
9: It's a true or false question. Will it or will it not? We have one correct answer in our studio. We're waiting for one more. And while we're waiting, I'll say, if you know the answer, please text us in on 0491-064-669. We've got two correct answers.
7: I think we have a little issue with doing it this way. If we have two true or false questions,
9: yeah,
7: and we've got people sending through true or false answers in the chat, and we don't know which question they're sending it to.
8: No, you have to send a string. We have to send a string. True or false, comma, true or false. So the first true or false relates to the first question, the second one to the second question. So the answer is going to be either true or false or false true false, something like that. You need to send to us if you want to get max points.
7: Yeah. Or just true or false for one or true or false for two.
8: Yeah, that's right.
9: So we'll work it out.
7: Figure it out.
8: Thank you very much, producer Tish. And now, what is the city that we are praying for today, Lindsay?
7: We are praying for Kano, Nigeria.
8: Kano, Nigeria. Okay, yes. Well, we're going to find out something interesting about them.
7: Really?
8: Yeah, we'll see if there's anything online. I mean, it's supposed to be a big city. We're only playing for cities that are 1 million people plus.
7: Yeah. So at least a million people.
8: At least a million people. If it's 999,000, doesn't cut through.
7: No. Up to like over 40 million plus some of these cities.
8: Yeah,
7: are.
8: Like Tokyo.
7: No cities could get that
8: Yeah,
7: big.
8: Tokyo. Ah,
7: we don't even have that many people in this country.
8: I know, right? But look, if you go to Tokyo, you can see why they have 40 million
7: people. I'm happy
8: people.
7: To not go personally.
8: Oh, you should go. It's amazing.
7: I don't even like going to Sydney. It's too big for me. I get stressed out thinking about it, let alone going anywhere else bigger.
8: You wouldn't get stressed out in Tokyo.
7: I am a country girl. Leave me out in the country with the moomies.
8: Okay. Well, but Tokyo is nice. You wouldn't feel, I don't think, overwhelmed.
7: I would definitely.
8: No.
7: 100%. I don't
8: There's
7: go.
8: No traffic
7: I'm
8: there.
7: I'm not going.
8: Okay.
7: Right. You enjoy.
8: Right.
7: You go for me.
8: Okay.
7: All right. We are now talking about the good news of the day, which comes
8: baby deers.
7: Comes out of Germany. Do you like baby deers?
8: Look, I actually do. I went to Africa a few times.
9: Oh.
8: And we did some photographic safaris, which were amazing. And one of my favorite animals to look for is also one of the hardest ones. And in one of the times that I went, I managed to see them in the wild because some people domesticate them. Mm-hmm. They are not baby deers, but they look like baby deers. They're called dik-diks.
7: Oh, yes. They're kind of cute. They've got like a more, slender sort
8: of they're like a very tiny antelope.
7: Yeah.
8: They're probably one of the smallest antelopes, I think the smallest antelope in the world. And it is the size of, let's say, a medium dog.
7: Really? That is teeny tiny.
8: Yeah.
7: Huh.
8: If not, but I mean, with like, I would say half the weight, because they are like, have like
7: really slender
8: legs and slender. Yes.
7: Wow.
8: And the cool things about them is that their favorite food is flowers.
7: Aww, that is too cute.
8: And they're very social animals. So according to the locals, if you are going to have one as a pet, you better have two, because they are animals that need the company of each other. So imagine having like two little, it's spelled D-I-K-D-I-K.
7: Yeah.
8: Two little dik-diks.
7: Yeah.
8: It would be, yeah.
7: Man.
8: They're very cute.
7: Ever since I was a kid, whenever I come across a really cute or interesting animal, I add that to my list of pets that I plan to have in heaven or like in the new earth.
8: Mm-hmm.
7: So like I have plans for pet dinosaurs and all sorts of different things.
8: Oh,
7: but
8: yeah.
7: I think I'm going to need some dik-diks when I get there too.
8: Yeah. I think you would look great with a pet Tyrannos T-Rex.
7: No, I would like a Scootalosaurus. Thank you very much.
8: A Cuddlesaurus.
7: Scootalosaurus.
8: Scootalosaurus. I have no idea which one is that one.
7: Anyway, you look it up.
8: I'll look it up.
7: It's kind of cute.
8: All right. So how are drones helping out the baby deer population in Germany?
7: Yeah. So what happens is in springtime each year in Germany, the grass gets pretty long in the meadows and they need to mow it, I guess. And that is also where the deers have their babies hanging out. And like the little baby deers are hanging out in the long grass in the meadows. And then these great big lawnmowers come along. And have you ever heard of the fight or flight or freeze or fawn responses?
8: I've heard about the first three ones. What is the last one?
7: Well, fawn response is usually more of a psychological response where you are trying to be like a people pleaser. So people like continue
8: How
7: to...
8: How do you spell fawn?
7: It's the same as this, like F-A-W-N.
8: Oh, really?
7: Yeah. But fawns don't have the fawn response and trying to like please the lawnmowers to not run over them. They actually have the freeze response.
8: Mm.
7: And so that usually keeps them safe from predators. Like if there's like a hungry wolf nearby and they're looking for a little deer to munch on, like if the deer sits really, really still and doesn't move, then the wolf might not see them and keep going past.
8: Yes. And look, and these, when you look at these animals in their context, in the bush that they live, they're fur is so well camouflaged.
7: Yeah, it's like a light brown with like little light colored spots, all dappled sunlight on the forest floor.
8: Just like, looks like very easily to be confounded with like tree trunks, with
7: like a mushroom
8: moss or mushrooms. Yeah.
7: Yeah.
8: So when they are still, like you it's
7: Can't
8: very
7: see
8: hard.
7: Them.
8: It's very confounding to the eyes. So
7: they got camo. But sitting still in the long grass in the meadow has caused deaths of thousands of these baby deer over the past few years as these lawnmowers have been coming through. And so what they've been doing, they've been trying to get volunteers for manpower to go ahead of the lawnmowers to like search for the little baby deers. Yeah. And they don't really save more than, 10 or 20 each year or something. But now that they've got these drones in the sky with heat sensors, mm-hmm. they're able to heat map the grass and find where the baby deers are within like 1 centimeter of accuracy and send that information to the lawnmower people so that they are able to...
8: In real time. Wow.
7: And so, they're not actually harming these baby deers. Thousands of these baby deers in recent times have been saved because of this new technology. Now, I'm not a fan of AI or drones or any of these types of things personally.
8: Okay.
7: Because I think they can be used as tools for some really negative things. And there's a lot of power in people's hands. However, this is one positive use that I will
8: agree. You allow. Okay.
7: I will allow because the baby animals are being saved. Okay? That's okay.
8: All right. We got a confession here that Lindsay is coming to terms with AI, everyone.
7: I don't like it. I'm scared of it. But the baby animals are being saved this one time. Okay. So that's nice. That's okay. And so I guess that brings me to this idea of what tools do we have in our hands? And how are we choosing to use them? What has God blessed us with? And are we using that for selfish purposes, for maybe negative purposes, or are we using them for purposes to serve others, whether it be baby animals or whether it be the other people in our lives or the people around us in society who we might think less of, who we might not think are very important? Are we actually serving just the people that we think can help us back or will make us look important? Or are we serving the people that everybody else overlooks? I was reading about this in my devotional this morning. This is the kind of love that God wants us to have. Not just love that is loving your friends, loving the people who love you back, but loving the unlovable, loving the maybe the homeless people, maybe the people who are just a bit weird in society. How are you loving others in a way that God loves you or loves others as well?
8: Yeah, very nice. I love that story. And look, I love the drone story, like the application as well of, you know, what are the tools that we have? And as you mentioned, you know, love is like a toolbox. There's different ways. Actually, you know how one of my friends, she taught me that one. You know that proverb that there's more than one way to skin a cat?
7: Yes.
8: She uses the vegan version of that, which is there's more than one ways to love a cat. And I prefer that one.
7: Okay.
8: Because there's different ways you can love a cat.
7: Yeah.
8: And look, speaking of drones as well, you know, the New South Wales state government is investing millions and millions of dollars in really ramping up big time the drone assistance, particularly to patrol shark-prone beaches.
7: Oh, okay. I bet.
8: And before there was a ban against drones because they thought that they could interfere with airplanes and so on. But now that the drone technology has evolved a bit better, now that we have been having unprecedented number of shark attacks, including from Leah Stewart, that 35-year-old mom and teacher who got she lost one of her arms for a shark attack. Now, basically every single beach in Sydney will be patrolled by a drone. And apparently drones are amazing at spotting sharks as well from a distance without interfering.
7: I actually saw something on Instagram just the other day. Somebody with their drone followed a shark chasing a dolphin.
8: Oh, really?
7: And it was so cool how they were swimming through the water and they were chasing. But all of a sudden, they just kind of stopped chasing. And maybe it was like the dolphin had a fish and the shark was trying to steal the fish. But eventually, the dolphin dropped the fish and the shark got the fish and they just like went off in their own separate ways. Like, it was a really cool chase. And then it just kind of dissipated. Like, with the drone.
8: Maybe they were saying, hey, bro, what are you doing? The humans are looking at us. Don't, let's just stop. That is really cool. I have to see this video.
7: Yeah.
8: All right, let's move on. We're having our giveaway today. It is a fantastic book. It's called Searching for
7: Lost Love.
8: Lost Love. It is a book that, look, I have to say, if I would have written a book, I would probably have written a book similar to this one. Because it's a book on the Lord's Prayer and it takes it verse by verse. I once studied the Lord's Prayer verse by verse, and I'll tell you that it really took my prayer life and understanding of how to pray to God, how to interact with Him to the next level. And I want you to have that as well, because a lot of people, particularly if you are relatively new into the Bible, into the Christian faith, and you probably heard the Lord's Prayer many times before, if you grew up in a Catholic home or in a Christian home.
7: It's not something just to recite.
8: But it's not something just to recite. It's something so powerful.
7: To dig deeply into one word at a time, one verse at a time.
8: Right.
7: What does it really mean? What is Jesus really trying to convey here?
8: It's so rich and it's so deep and it at the same time surprisingly simple. So if you'd like to learn more about the Lord's Prayer, text me here, hashtag searching, to 0491-064-669. Also, text us if it's your birthday.
7: Yeah.
8: If your birthday falls in July, what is going to happen, Lindsay?
7: We're going to get your name and put your name into a hat or like a little spinny machine and find out who's going to win and what can you get as a winning. If your name is drawn, you can get a free Bible or a cookbook or a board game or a dinner with one of the hosts or some of the hosts, or you can get a $50 gift voucher. If any of those appeal to you and it happens to be your birthday this month, then send us through your birthday and we will put your name in the draw. And hey, if you know someone else whose birthday is in July but they don't listen, then tell them to start listening. Tell them to send in their name and their birthday.
8: And they can text us
7: and
8: as well.
7: They can get something free if they start to listen and text us through.
8: 0491-064-669 is our number. We're now going to be moving on to the next song. This is by Marlita Fong, Rise Again.

0: You were just listening to Ma Le Tafong with Rise Again, and now it is time for two quiz answers, I believe.
1: That's right, it is. So our first one was asking if shortly after Israel's leaving Egypt, did Pharaoh change his mind and send his army after them? The answer to that was true.
2: Mm-hmm.
1: And for our second one, shall tribulation or distress or persecution or famine or nakedness, etc., separate us from the name, from the love of God? And no, it will not. And that can be found in Romans 8:35.
2: Okay. Very nice.
0: Awesome.
2: Thank you very much, Tish, for that one. And let's move on to a story that I think is getting some attention. It's quite rare. So every time that it happens, I'm actually quite celebrating and rejoicing.
0: Actually, I think this is happening more and more because I've heard about this
2: from
0: another former witch who has become a Christian.
2: Okay. Well, let me tell that story.
0: Yeah.
2: But I think it's a great story. Yeah. So the story that is really lighting up social media right now, it's about a young woman named Alex, and she built a huge platform online reading tarot cards on TikTok. And now she has walked away from all of that for Jesus. So online she was known as Alex Reads Tarot. How do you say tarot? Tarot?
0: Yeah, tarot.
2: Yeah. And she had almost 1 million followers. Now, if you're into social media thing, you know, like 1 million followers is a pretty decent following.
0: It's a lot more than I have.
2: And she had over 58 million likes.
0: Man.
2: So that's a lot. A lot of people really enjoyed her content. She offered people guidance, intuition readings, and the connection to what she called, quote-unquote, the divine. And she even had an Etsy shop for personal sessions. And her work was very celebrated in spiritual circles, so much so that Paramore's Hayley Williams name-dropped her in a song. Okay, so she's like so famous that influential people are making songs about her. But last week, everything changed. In a heartfelt video that quickly gained over 2 million views, Alex announced that she was done. She had changed her username to Alex in the Ordinary. Isn't it interesting?
0: Interesting, yeah.
2: And deleted every tarot video that she had. She closed her paid readings and declared that this was her final post in that world.
0: Yeah.
2: And this is what she said. This is her own words. Quote, I don't know exactly what comes next for me, but what I do know is that Jesus Christ has saved my life and I can no longer ignore that reality.
0: Yeah.
2: End quote. Isn't that beautiful?
0: That is so good.
2: So she's probably going to be doing like Bible studies and so on in her channel. She explained that it wasn't sudden. She said that over the past year or so, faith started to become the most important thing in her life. So she's been praying, reflecting, wrestling with questions that she could no longer push aside. And she said that if you told her a year ago that she would be making this video, she would probably not have believed you.
0: That's so cool.
2: Which is also cool as well, because sometimes, particularly people that are dealing with occultic practices, we kind of think that all of these experiences will kind of just be like day one, boom, kind of a big soul moment. But in her case, it was a little bit more gradual.
0: Yeah.
2: The transformation happened over a year. And I'm imagining how many people would have been praying for her as well.
0: Yeah, definitely.
2: But look, their reaction has been divided. Reportedly, she lost around 30,000 followers in the first day or two.
0: Yeah.
2: Which in the great scheme of things is actually not that much. I mean, if you have 1 million followers, 30,000 is like
0: 3%. Yeah.
2: So you still have 97% of people following you, which is interesting. Some of people in the tarot spiritual community online, they felt betrayed. They accused her of pivoting to keep her big audience. But especially in Christian spaces, people are celebrating this as beautiful and honest testimony of a life being made new. Now, the Bible, I was thinking about this passage, Lindsay, and there is a very interesting passage in the Bible that I wanted to share with you. It's in Ephesians chapter 5, verse 11.
0: Okay.
2: It says this, do not participate in the unfruitful deeds of darkness, but instead even expose them. So this is what I am going to do. I'm going to expose tarot card readings because I know that there's a bunch of people even that listen to us that are involved with that. Let me explain to you how it works based on testimonies from women that used to be professional tarot readers and became Christians and they exposed that darkness. This is what they say. So tarot cards has been invented in the 1440s in Italy. And initially they were just playing cards.
0: Right.
2: It has never been used to, for divination until the 1700s in France. That's when they started to use tarot cards for divination.
3: There you go.
2: So for 300 years, it was just like a quote-unquote innocent playing card game. What happens in that world is this. You go to a session, and according to women that were in that world and have been delivered by Jesus, this is what they say happens. They have a quote-unquote spirit guide, which is a demon, which when a person or client comes into the room, they would open some tarot cards. Some of them represent the past, some of them the present, some of them the future. And this is what the demons do. They know the person's past, they know the person's present, because the angels can observe us.
3: Yeah.
2: And then they report about it, and then they tell this to the tarot reader. And they said that often that comes through either audible voices or impressions, sometimes through visions, sometimes through dreams. But they always have some way to communicate with the tarot card reader / interpreter. Mm. And basically they start opening up the cards and they say how they relate to the person's present and their past. And that builds their confidence. Because they say, oh, wow, how do you know all of this? How do you know my past? How do you know my present? So what's happening in the future?
3: Yeah.
2: And then they get into the future. And that's where it becomes really tricky. Because angels, they cannot predict the future.
3: No.
2: God only can predict the future. But they can mix truths with errors, in small doses of errors. And they can manipulate outcomes so that it would give them the appearance of that they know the future. And oftentimes they will say, look, this is true prophecy, quote unquote, not the Bible stuff. It's the tarot cards. This is what they claim, these demons, right? Through. So things, for example, they'll go in and say, oh, you're going to marry a man that starts with the letter D and was born in winter. And then these demons know that that person would be susceptible to their influences, and they're going to orchestrate situations so that the client and that person, they meet together and they think, oh, you see, we're supposed to be together.

0: talking to you, you have other kinds of, you're opening up the doors for Satan to have greater holds in your life, yeah, and send all the curses. Actually, the ladies that have been coming out of that, they all say that when they get involved into the tarot reading professionally or even amateurly thing, their life starts to become very accursed.
1: Mm.
0: Because this is how Satan works. Hello, if you're not working for me, I'm going to transform your life in a total chaos. So they lose their relationships. They get all kinds of demonic oppressions in their lives. It is bad for both the person who is participating on it, and oftentimes through these tarot reading sessions, the Babu is being bad-mouthed. Jesus is being bad-mouthed, saying, yeah, the Babu is obsolete, doesn't, you know? Sometimes, and now again, it's the similar thing that happens with the aliens. Why is it the case that when aliens had messages to give to people, they're always bashing Jesus and the Bible?
1: Right.
0: Because they're demons.
1: Yeah.
0: This is just yet another mask that they use to deceive and to influence people. The Bible, friends, is absolutely clear when it comes to divination. If you go to the book of Deuteronomy in chapter 18, it says this, there shall not be, verse 10, there shall not be found among you anyone who makes his son or his daughter pass through the fire, one who uses divination, one who practices witchcraft, or one who interprets omens, or a sorcerer, or one who casts a spell, or a medium, or a spiritist, or one who calls up the dead. For whoever does these things is detestable to the Lord. Because of these detestable things, the Lord your God will drive them out before you. You shall be blameless before the Lord your God, for those nations which you shall dispossess, they are the ones who are listening to those who practice witchcraft and to the diviners. But as for you, the Lord your God has not allowed you to do so. And this is the thing. People are looking for tarot cards and all these kinds of things because they're looking for guidance. They're feeling lost. They're looking for comfort. Friends, these things are not going to give you any comfort. They're only designed to deceive you. They're going to be using potent spiritual trickery to deceive you into that quagmire. The only person who can actually give you direction and certainty and peace and insurance is a man called Jesus Christ. He's the one who created the universe. He created the world. He has all the power, and he has proven, he has shown that he loves you above anything else, even above his own life. That's why he died on the cross for you. So if you have questions about your life, if you have questions about your future, you have to open up the Bible. If you don't know how to do this, text us here. We'll show you how to do it. But we want you to be blessed. God wants you to have nothing to do with the works of darkness. That's why we're exposing them. And if you're playing tarot, if you're a tarot reader, they're listening to the show today, look, Jesus loves you, but you do need to stop playing with the things of the devil.
1: Yeah.
0: And if I don't tell you that, guess what? Nobody else will. So that's why we here on Faith FM, we are committed to tell whatever is in the Bible, you know, whether it's politically incorrect or not. That's the reality.
1: Yeah. Yep.
0: Okay. So this is... All right, let's move on to the next song. If you have any questions about this or any other of these divination stuff kind of things, let us know here, and we are going to help you expose that and point you into the direction of Jesus who died to save you. This is Zach Williams and Dolly Parton with There Was Jesus.

0: You were just listening to Zach Williams and Dolly Parton with There Was Jesus. And hey, now it is time for our interview with the one and only Danny Malenkov.
1: All right. So, Danny, good morning to you, my friend. It's good to have you here.
2: Good morning, my friend, Scaffy. How are you?
1: I am blessed, and it's so good to have you here. Danny, tell us a little bit about your show. Maybe some people haven't listened to your program yet. It's called The Looking Up Show. When does it happen, and what do you guys talk about?
2: Well, yeah, happy to share, but I'd be surprised if people didn't know about The Looking Up Show. It's Australia's leading radio broadcast, I'm telling you.
1: Yeah, it's true. Look, if not by the audience number, certainly by the quality.
2: Certainly by me and my dog. My dog thinks it's the best. The Looking Up Show, our focus is on unpacking the signs of Jesus coming, and we base our show's name, The Looking Up Show, based on the words of Jesus in Luke 21:28, where he said, in connection with his coming, when you see all these things come to pass, look up, lift up your heads, because your redemption is drawing near. So, so the show's been going since May 2020. And, we're on every Wednesday afternoon, 3:30 to 5:30 Eastern time. And, we connect the dots for people. We help people understand how the current news items that they see each and every day connect with Bible prophecy and prepare us for the soon return of Jesus.
1: That is very interesting. Can you tell us, can you give us an example of some of this stuff that you have been discussing with your co-host, Charissa, at the Looking Up Show?
2: Sure. Well, as I shared, we talk about current events in light of Bible prophecy. And in particular, we zero in and focus on what the Bible really focuses on when it comes to the end times. And there are two institutions that the Bible really zeroes in. If you take a look at Revelation chapter 13 and throughout Revelation, that second half of Revelation. And one of those powers is the United States of America. So it's no surprise that the United States of America is front and center on our news programs each and every day, because it's at the center of end time prophecy. And the other one is the world's great religious power, and that would be the Roman papacy. And so we take a look and see what developments are taking place in that space. So between these two entities, the United States and the Roman papacy, which the Bible actually says will combine in an incredible way at the end of time to bring about, this new world order that the Bible speaks of. So we unpack that, then we unpack a whole bunch of other things that are taking place in connection with that. So, for example, just to give you a couple of examples in connection with these two, the Bible says in Revelation 13, and I'm sure we're going to probably talk a little bit about it a little later, because we've got a very special program this coming weekend in Hamilton, Newcastle, in connection with America's 250th birthday. So we'll probably talk a little bit about that later and let our listeners know how they can be part of that. But the United States of America, the Bible describes as being a peace-loving, religious, liberty and freedom country and nation to begin with, but ultimately speaking like a dragon. And the dragon, of course, is the devil and Satan. And what's been fascinating is that Donald Trump last year set up this commission known as the Religious Liberty Commission. And a number of individuals were on this commission that were handpicked by Donald Trump, including, someone who your listeners would be familiar with, the famous Dr. Ben Carson, that famous neurosurgeon. And he's also on the commission, he's the vice chair. Anyway, they've been having meeting after meeting over the last 12 months or so, and they had their final meeting in April. Their report, their draft report, has literally just come out, 220 odd pages. So I'm taking a look at some of the information there. But anyway, what was really fascinating was, and this is from the Religious Liberty Commission chair. His name is Dan Patrick, and this is what he had to say in connection with the fundamental pillar of the United States of America. Its First Amendment of its Constitution, in connection with the separation of church and state. And this is what he had to say. So listen to this. This is just mind-boggling. He says, today's, and I'm just reading here from the press release from April 13, a couple of months ago. Today's capstone hearing of President Trump's Religious Liberty Commission contained more powerful testimony and discussion about how people of religion are under assault by the secular left. He went on, it is time to set the record straight. Now listen to these words, Scuffy. It is time to set the record straight. There is no such thing as separation of church and state in the Constitution.
1: Wow, that's a pretty big statement.
2: That's huge. That's huge. So he's saying basically, although those words do not appear in the First Amendment of the United States Constitution, the principle is there. Absolutely. It's the bedrock of the United States. And when this crumbles and when this falls apart, when you begin to hear language such as what he is sharing here, you know the writing's on the wall. So the separation of church and state, absolutely in the Constitution, because it says very clearly that Congress shall make no law to establish religion or prohibit the free exercise thereof. It's super duper clear. Anyway, he goes on and he says, for too long, and this is filling, and this is going into Bible prophecy, which I'll explain in just a moment. For too long, the anti-God left has used this phrase to suppress people of religion in our country. During all seven commission hearings, witness after witness testified that the so-called separation of church and state was used to take their God-given religious liberty rights away. Now, what he's saying is true, Scuffy, in that for a very long time, the anti-God left, as he refers to them, the secular left, has been attacking religion, and in particular Christianity. You would know that full well, and I'm sure you guys cover that on your show.
1: Yes.
2: However, the Bible says, Scaffy, in Revelation 13 and Daniel chapter 11, that there will be a swing, that there will be a pendulum swing from Christianity being persecuted in the United States to Christianity being the persecutor. Did you get that?
1: Yes, wow, what a great change. So it's going to be a full 180 swing.
2: A full 180 pendulum swing, and we are seeing the beginnings of that. So the Bible talks about that in Daniel chapter 11. It talks about the King of the South, which is a representative of the secular left, this anti-God secular left that was birthed at the French Revolution. At the time when the time of the end begins, you know, at the end of that 1260-year prophetic period that Daniel and Revelation speak of. And so since then, we have been experiencing the pain that the secular left have brought on Christianity. And that is really big here in Australia as well.
1: It's very interesting, Danny. You know what? One of the things that you mentioned is that the profile of America in Bible prophecy, it is equated to a, you know, peace loving lamb, but that speaks like a dragon. The thing is, the dragon, the way that the dragon speaks, the dragon is not really overt. The dragon, if you go to Genesis, he's actually, the Bible says, the more subtle of our creation.
2: Right. So very cunning.
1: We spoke about the 12 proposals, because when you look at the proposals that these Religious Liberty Committee came in, they even call themselves Religious Liberty. They look very benign. They're saying, hey, what we're just saying here is that we want public schools to be able to have prayer moments, or, you know, or to have prayer in class, or what we want is we want to have the Ten Commandments displayed in schoolrooms or in public buildings, or what we want is that public councils and buildings, they will be able to display the nativity scene if they want to. So they're thinking about, hey, these are very benign things. They're talking about culture. America has started out as a Christian nation. Why do we have to leave God outside from everything? So the way that they present it, it's very benign, but the thing is that they took issue with the very phrase that Thomas Jefferson used, one of the fathers of the U.S. Constitution, not in the Constitution itself, but in a letter to a Baptist church that says, we established that clause to establish a separation, a dividing wall between church and state, and that now is being broken away. So with that, then we have language to allow for more and more intertwining between church and state to happen. So, but it's all very subtle. And unless we study carefully these chapters of chapter 13 and 14 of the book of Revelation and Genesis chapter 3, we would never see that one coming.
2: Well, the key word that appears over and over again, not just in Revelation 13 and beyond, but Jesus in Matthew 24, the key word there is deceive. Deceived. Now, people are not deceived by something that is blatant, something that is like in your face, clear as the noonday sun. People are not deceived by that.
1: Yeah.
2: You know, people are not deceived by $25 notes or $55 notes. People are deceived by a counterfeit that is so close to the original, even uses the right language, but twisted just enough in order to deceive. That's how the enemy works. I mean, you're right. You go back to Genesis chapter 3, and the enemy uses the language of God in order to deceive Eve, you know, but he just twisted a little bit.
1: Yeah, true. And look, and I see that in a lot of Christian circles, you know, because President Trump, for example, came up with, you know, with this promise to restore Christianity back into public life and to stop with the persecutions. A lot of people elevate him into almost like a savior or a messiah status. And look, and there are definitely good things that President Trump has done in support of the religious liberty. I will not deny that. But at the same time, we just have to be very careful not to judge one person or two, you know, by one work, but to look at the entirety of works, because this is what Satan does. He mixes up truth, and sometimes a lot of truth, with just a little bit of deception. And even if you have like a, you know, if you have a drink, it's 99% water, but with 1% drop of a very deadly poison, would you still drink it, even though it's 99% good? I don't think so. So that's what we have to be extra careful in these
2: Just another example of the subtlety. And this is why we need to know our Bibles. And so I want to encourage your listeners. I want to encourage all Faith FM listeners. We need to get to know our Bibles. You know, the only safeguard at the end of time will be the scriptures. Here's another subtlety. And, you know, you will know back on May 17, there was the big rededicate the United States as one nation under God. You know, there were religious figures, political figures there, you know, like either giving speeches there in person or, you know, recorded messages, including, you know, Donald Trump gave a recorded message, J.D. Vance and some others, high-profile politicians there in the Trump cabinet. Anyway, the subtlety of that was that for the first time, obviously, there's a whole bunch of these firsts, you know, unprecedented. Mm-hmm. We use that language all the time.
1: A lot of historical firsts.
2: Oh, absolutely. So this, you know, One Nation Under God Sunday, this rededicating America back to God as a Christian nation, one nation under God. Now, this is so subtle. Here is the subtlety. The United States was founded on Christian principles. Absolutely. You know, you take a look at the Declaration of Independence, the language there is very much in line with Christian principles. The principle of Jesus, who said, render unto Caesar the things that are Caesar's, render unto God the things that are God, that is in the First Amendment of the United States Constitution. Mm-hmm. So the principles of God and his word and Christianity in particular are the bedrock of the United States. However, this is the subtlety. It was not dedicated as a Christian nation. Mm. It wasn't. It was dedicated. I mean, it was formed on the basis or the principles of Christianity, but not as a Christian nation. So to rededicate America as one nation under God is false, because it was never dedicated to God as a Christian nation to begin with.
1: Wow. There you go. It's really so subtle, isn't it, Danny?
2: I'm telling you.
1: Yes. And Danny, tell us a little bit about your upcoming program in Hamilton. What's going to happen there? And I might be there as well. Yes, I'll be there as well. I'm going to be presenting some of the AI implications to End of Times. Yeah.
2: Oh, mate, look, this is a once-in-a-lifetime opportunity. I've been telling people this is a once-in-a-lifetime opportunity.
1: Very true.
2: This is the first time I've ever done this. And who knows if we'll ever have another opportunity to do this. Yeah, we've got a number of speakers, including, you know, a former, host of The Breakfast Show, Lyle Southwell. He was the one that sort of kicked it off many, many years ago. And I know that he still features on Faith FM. We've got Boris Yovanov, yourself, Rebecca, Cheers, Justin Tarosian, and myself, and a host of others that will be on the panel. So we've got seven TED-style talks, and we're going to be taking a look at America in Bible Prophecy. The title is Final Allegiance, America in Crisis. So it begins this Friday night at 6 p.m. That's July 3. At 6 p.m. with dinner, and then the first program's at 7 o'clock till about 8:30, and then we continue on Saturday morning, July 4, the big day, the 250th, at 9:30 a.m. with more talks, more panel discussions. There's lunch that will be provided, and then we've got a couple of afternoon sessions. We've even got a baptism thrown in the mix on Saturday.
1: There's going to be a big spiritual party.
2: Oh, I'm telling you, this is going to be bigger than Ben Hur, mate. This is going to be huge, huge, huge, huge. So, yeah, if anyone's around the Newcastle area or even further afield, I've been telling people, you know, even if you live further afield, book a hotel Friday night, you know what I mean? And it's going to be worth every penny that you spend on your accommodation. Book a hotel, be there for the entire period. You'll be thoroughly blessed. So, yeah, people can find all the details on the Faith FM website. So go to the Faith FM website under the events page. You can find all the details there, and you can also register to be part of it. And we've got also giveaways. We've got this amazing America in Prophecy magazine, full color magazine from Amazing Facts that will be given out for free to all those who come along.
1: Perfect. Thank you so much, Danny. We have to keep moving. If one of the things that I believe people need to be really strong in at the end of times is making sure that they know how to pray to God, how to ask the right things, and how to hear back from God. This is why the resource that we are offering today, Lindsay and I, is the book Searching for Lost Love by Ricardo Bentancur, which is an explanation chapter by chapter, verse by verse, of the Lord's Prayer. Every single word that Jesus said in the Lord's Prayer, we're going to break it down to you so you can understand and you can connect with God in intimate ways that you have never even thought it was possible. So today only we are offering that resource. You can text us here, hashtag searching to 0491-064-669. Praying correctly and effectively is a skill that nobody can neglect, particularly as we're living in times, as you mentioned, Danny, where the spiritual attacks are getting stronger, but also more subtle and harder to detect. They're going under the radar for most people.
2: Amen. Danny, big shout out, Lindsay. Lindsay's great.
0: Hey.
1: Lindsay's here with us.
2: She's the best. Good on you, Lindsay. Good to have you there.
0: Nice to
2: keep you. Keep Scaffy on track. It's not easy. I know it's not an easy job, but you can do it.
0: Thank you.
1: Thank you very much, Danny. And by the way, looking up
2: show. Guys.
1: To this afternoon, 4:30 p.m.
2: This afternoon, yeah, we got a testimony, powerful testimony of a guy called Matt. He's got an amazing testimony, so we're going to feature his testimony this afternoon at 3:30. So, yeah, that's not to be missed. That's going to be fantastic.
1: All right. Thank you very much, Danny.
2: This All is, right, mate. God bless.
1: We'll talk to you soon. This is Lindsay Morton with I Need Thee Every Hour.

0: Good morning, I'm Lee Harrison. Australia's lowest paid workers will get a pay rise today as the new financial year rushes in a suite of changes. Employees on the minimum wage will see their income tip over $1,000 a week for the first time. The pay boost follows the Fair Work Commission ruling in favour of an increase last month. Federal Employment Minister Amanda Rishworth says it'll make life easier for millions of workers.
1: The lowest paid workers in this country, and they deserve support with cost of living relief, and that's what we as a government have backed them in at the Fair Work Commission.
0: Fuel prices are expected to increase as the cut to the fuel excise is wound back. The federal government has halved the fuel tax reduction to 16 cents off per litre. The NRMA's Peter Currie says the change will start to be felt over coming days and weeks.
2: What that means for motorists is that the wholesale price for unleaded will go back up to $1.64, for diesel at $1.78.
0: A crime scene's been established at a Gold Coast home following an arson attack. Police allege an offender set fire to the Hope Island property shortly before midnight. Two people were transported to hospital with critical burns, while a third was transported with non-life-threatening injuries. The house has sustained extensive damage, with police appealing for information. A man's due to face court charged after a child was hit by a car in Sydney's west. The 7-year-old boy is in hospital with serious leg injuries after the incident at Laylaw Park. The 19-year-old accused has been charged with dangerous driving offences. The pork industry wants country of origin labelling regulations for seafood to be extended to more products. The laws require restaurants to clearly state whether seafood is Australian or imported, giving consumers the ability to support local. Australian Pork Limited Chief Executive Margot Andre says extending the rules would be a common sense move.
3: Why not switch over pork as well? And that way people know the pulled pork they're enjoying is Australian, or if it's imported, and they can make that choice.
0: The federal government is being urged to reduce the number of unhealthy food ads aimed at children. Public health leaders say those aged between 2 and 17 are facing a bombardment of ads online, in gaming, and through sports sponsors. And chat platform WhatsApp will soon let people chat by swapping usernames instead of phone numbers. The new privacy feature is rolling out globally to the platform's 3 billion account holders over the next few months. It means users won't have to reveal their phone number to connect and can instead choose a username which will be limited to 35 characters. This is Air News.
4: Weather today, we have Sydney with a top of 22 degrees with a late shower or two. Melbourne, 17 degrees with rain developing. Brisbane, 24 degrees, partly cloudy. Perth, 19 degrees with showers. Adelaide, 16 degrees with showers. Hobart, top of 15 degrees, partly cloudy. Canberra, 16 degrees with rain increasing. Darwin, 30 degrees with a shower or two. Newcastle, 22 degrees and cloudy. And the city we're praying for today is Kano, Nigeria, 32 degrees and stormy.
5: Listening to The Breakfast Show on Faith FM with Scaffy, Lindsay and producer Tish. It is the third hour of our program. We are going to have a deep dive into our First Corinthians Bible study. I'm super excited with that one, Lindsay. Mm-hmm. Let's see what the Lord has in store for us today. We're going to be talking about unity, among other things. But before we get into that, we are going to ask producer Tish to produce a brand new quiz question for us. Let's see if we are going to be united in the answer to that question, Lindsay.
4: Alrighty.
6: Okay. In which of the Corinthians does Paul tell us that he was under such pressure in Asia that he felt the sentence of death?
5: Say that one more time.
6: In which of the Corinthians does Paul tell us that he was under such pressure in Asia that he felt the sentence of death?
5: Okay.
6: Lindsay has given us the correct answer. Well done, Lindsay. And so has Scaffy. If you also know the answer, please text us in on 0491-064-669. We would love to hear from you.
5: Okay. In which of the Corinthians? So it's a 50-50 chance.
4: Did you know the answer?
5: No, I went by exclusion.
4: I guessed. And we both guessed right.
5: Yeah, we both guessed right. It was an educated guess, that one. But yeah. I didn't remember. But it's either 1 Corinthians or 2 Corinthians. Which one do you think it is? Text us to 0491-064-669. That's the secret number to get the to our
7: what about the third quiz book of hotline.
5: You know what? There's actually 4 Book of Corinthians.
7: Is there 4? Mm-hmm. I only ever knew about 3.
5: There's 4. The 1 Corinthians is actually should be 2 Corinthians.
7: Oh, okay.
5: And then 2 Corinthians is supposed to be the 4 Corinthians, I think it is.
7: What?
5: Yes,
7: really?
5: there are mentions of other letters to the Corinthians. Like Paul writes, hey, in the letter that I wrote before to you in 1 Corinthians, yeah. So there's another letter. And then in 4 Corinthians, there's another mention.
7: Of a previous one.
5: Yes, which was not 1 Corinthians either. And it makes it appear that was the 3 Corinthians. I forgot the details. Now I can check it out. But from when I was looking into that and the clues that the Bible gives us, yeah. That is like at least 4 letters to the Corinthians. We only have the 2 most important ones preserved.
7: Sure. Yeah. There you go.
5: Okay.
7: Awesome. Well, let's dive into this book of Corinthians. And where are we going to start, Scaffy-Doo?
5: We're going to start in 1 Corinthians chapter 1. We looked into the introduction yesterday, mm-hmm. Until verse 3. So we're going to go to verse 4 and onwards.
7: Okay. I thank my God always concerning you for the grace of God, which was given to you by Christ Jesus, that you were enriched in everything by him in all utterance and all knowledge, even as the testimony of Christ was confirmed in you. So that you come short in no gift, eagerly waiting for the revelation of our Lord Jesus Christ.
5: Okay, let's just pause here. One of the hints, remember we were talking about looking for hints? One of the things, one of the troubles, one of the problems that the church in Corinth had was regarding the doctrine or the use or the teaching of spiritual gifts.
7: Okay. Yep.
5: They were a deeply divided church. They were divided because they had, you know, factions of people. Because they were divided on the virtue of teachers. Oh, I'm from Paul. Oh, no, I'm from Apollos. No, I'm from Jesus. They were divided by how to deal with people that were committing sexual sins. Mm-hmm. There's going to be like, it's a crazy story here of a man who was sleeping with his father's wife. And Paul says, look, no, not even outside of the church, people have the courage to do these things, man.
7: Yeah.
5: You gotta stop talking to this guy. If he's not repenting, if he's not yielding to anything, just like stop fellowshipping with him.
7: Yeah.
5: We're going to be, you know, and others said, no, we have to just love him and, you know, be with him and so on and so forth. And they were divided on the account of gifts. Oh, I have this gift. You don't have. My gift is more important than you. Oh, your gift is. So they were like a very problematic church. One of the things that Paul's addressing here is on that matter of gifts here. He is praying that you will not be lacking in any gift. And the most important gift that Paul was going to say is love.
7: Yeah.
5: Which was the very thing they were lacking.
7: Yeah.
5: The most.
7: Yeah.
5: And so let's keep reading here in verse 9. Oh, also, there just one interesting thing here. I think it's interesting since we are here. We might mention it. Who will also confirm you to the end, blameless in the day of the Lord Jesus. This confirm thing is a little bit against that doctrine, 100% against the popular Christian doctrine, once saved, always saved. There's nothing you can do to lose salvation. No, Paul is saying, look, I actually want you to be confirmed. Meaning you have started well in the Christian walk, but we also want you to finish well.
7: Continue well.
5: Yeah, so you need to be confirmed. So that's the meaning here of being confirmed in the day of the Lord Jesus Christ.
7: Yeah.
5: So that being said, let's keep moving here and see what else is there for us in this letter. Verse 9.
7: God is faithful, by whom you were called into the fellowship of his Son, Jesus Christ, our Lord. I just want to pause here and note, I know we didn't read the first 3 verses here today, but if you look through verses 1 to 9 at least, or even further down, the amount of times, and I underlined this in my Bible, in my other Bible, it's not in this one, the amount of times that Jesus, Jesus Christ, Christ Jesus, Lord Jesus, is mentioned in those first handful of verses is just like just about every verse at least once.
5: Yeah.
7: It's over and over and
5: over
7: again.
5: Very interesting. I never noticed that, but you're so right.
7: I don't think this happens in most of Paul's other writings, certainly not in other writings in general. This is really significant and really jumps off the page at me that, yes, Paul is talking to a wayward church who have a lot of issues, but he's really emphasizing bringing their minds to Jesus at the outset, because maybe they've kind of forgotten about Jesus in amongst all their craziness. Mm-hmm. I don't know what it is, why he's doing this, but there is a significant emphasis on Jesus and not so much the gifts, not so much the issues, but on Jesus himself.
5: That is so fascinating, Lindsay. I have never noticed, but you're so right. There, the name Jesus is repeated again and again and again, as if the church has totally forgotten about things.
7: The way I'm imagining this is like you're on a ship, and the ship is like running about to hit a wall, and the person at the wheel is like pulling as hard as they can to get the ship to go on the right course, to not be hitting destruction. And it's taking a while. It's taking a lot of effort to hold that wheel in the right direction, and it takes a while for the ship to move around. Mm-hmm. And that's why I see like Jesus' name is being repeated over and over. Like, get your attention. Focus on Jesus here.
5: That is fascinating. I love it. Yeah. Well, thanks for sharing that with me. I haven't seen this before. Let's move on to verse 10 now and see what's happening there.
7: Now I plead with you, brethren, by the name of our Lord Jesus Christ, that you all speak the same thing, that there be no divisions among you, that you be perfectly joined together in the same mind and in the same judgment.
5: Yeah, so that's the first big pleading.
7: Yeah, unity.
5: For unity. So, hey, yeah. Guys, look, in the name of the Lord Jesus, can you please be of one mind?
7: Yeah.
5: In agreement, and there be no divisions among you. Instead of you dividing, because we can always find reasons to be divided. You know, oh, you're a man, I'm a woman. Oh, you are from this branch of Christianity, I'm from the other branch. So, look, guys, look, Jesus is the one and only and the most important thing. How come we cannot get united among him? And through in the Bible, the only division that I think it's acceptable, if it's division against the world, against sin. You don't want to have that, you know, you don't want to be intertwined with that. You don't want to, Paul will go on and say, hey, what communion there is between light and darkness? And the answer is no. If you have light, you don't have darkness. If you have darkness, you don't have light. And when it comes to the plain word of Jesus, there's you know, we division in the Bible is not at all cost, because there is this ecumenical movement, which has some nice things. I think that Christian groups and churches and so on, they need to cooperate and work together, for example, for the well-being of the city they're in. You know, we don't need specific to agree in all the specific details of the Bible to help the poor, to help the needy, to help the homeless, to help young people and so on. I am all for cooperating 100%, and we can leave our differences aside, because we all can agree that the Lord Jesus has called us to serve our neighbor and has called us to serve these little ones, those who are vulnerable. So in that sense, I have seen some people that wanted to cooperate before in some church, like in one of these matters that nobody would disagree, but you'll say, no, we're not going to do this because you're not one of us. I think this is very childish. Actually, when you go to the mission field, my friends that are missionaries overseas, in particular, I have some friends in the Middle East, in Jordan, Iraq, Turkey, all these places. They say, look, Joseph, like here, denominations are like a detail, because like there's so very few Christians. There's just like usually one branch of every church that exists there, and there's only like five or six. So, like if we're not standing together to pray that the gospel will break through, like we don't have anyone.
7: Yeah.
5: And so I think it's a really nice disposition. Here, when you go to think of America, even think of Australia, there's so many different churches with so many different approaches, so many different perspectives, that is often very hard for us to start, you know, being suspicious about others. So I would say, look, the Bible, Corinthians will teach us, Paul, don't be suspicious of people's motives. Believe that, hey, people that are Christians, give them the benefit of the doubt that, hey, maybe they are in a very sincere walk. Maybe they're even more sincere than you are. It just they don't have the exact same light that you do.
7: Yeah.
5: Don't have the exact same information. But at the same time, there are things that we are called not to compromise with, like with the truth. So, for example, if I believe that we God is to be worshipped on the Sabbath according to the commandment, according to the Bible, I can love, I can respect you. If you want to say, no, we have to worship on a Sunday, but I'll say, brother, I love you, I respect you, I can work with you in a whole bunch of things, but this is one of the things that you cannot convince me of not doing. So in matters of conscience, stick to the Bible, stick to your conscience. You don't need to compromise with that. So, and that's the balance that I think has to be brought into this, the ecumenical, modern ecumenical movement. Ecumenical movement, yes, if it's in terms of partnership so we can pray together for the things that we all agree on, absolutely, let's go for it. If it's for us to work on the things we all agree on, absolutely. If it is, now I want you to believe in the exact same things that I believe, I say, no, that there's no provision in the Bible for that. Let's just each, let each man be convinced in his own mind. This is what the Bible says.
7: Yeah.
5: So you don't need to, and I, just to feel, close that chapter here and we can move on. I met people, for example, that were part of churches where they were not even allowed. They use and take this to the nth degree, this idea of unity, and they wouldn't be ever allowed to disagree with the elders of their church, for example. Whatever the other says, it has to be done like this. It was kind of like a dictatorship.
7: Authoritarian.
5: Very authoritarian. You had no authority, you had no right to think for yourself.
7: Mm.
5: It would be really... That was very much against the culture to you to read the Bible and come to different conclusions.
7: Mm.
5: And I don't think that this is the spirit of Christ at all.
7: Yeah.
5: I think that, yes, we can have unity. Yes, we can have accordance, harmony, all these kinds of things, but without having to sacrifice our intellect, our will, our convictions to someone else's. That it's not how it works.
7: Yeah. Yeah, definitely. Like, I've worked alongside of a lot of other Christians in ecumenical sort of ways before. And one of my best friends is not the same denomination as me, but she's Christian. And I think it's really good to have those kind of relationships with other Christians to work with each other or to learn from each other or to be friends with each other. But at the same time, to know what you believe and to stick to that and to be respectful of each other. To respectfully share what you believe, but not to force those differences upon each other.
5: Yeah.
7: And look, God has called us to reason together. He says, come, let us reason together. If there is a question that you have, you don't have to believe the thing that somebody else tells you you have to believe. We should all be working out our faith with Christ one-on-one.
5: But what about you, Skeffy? Don't you want us to believe in what you said? No, I want you to... I'm sharing with you what I believe the Bible is saying. I try to show the Bible like from the sources. So I'm not adding any tradition from anyone here. And I want you to make your own mind. If you ended up being persuaded by the same evidences that got me persuaded, praise God. If you listen to it, but you think that you have a better explanation for things, praise God. The important thing is you don't need to follow a man. You can follow God's word directly. And that's the beauty of it.
7: Yeah.
5: And then God will honor that journey. God will honor that sincerity. What God will not honor is when you say, oh, yes, I want to believe something different, but I'm so afraid of doing this because what is my church going to think of me and what's my pastor going to think? And so on. This is this kind of a spiritual cowardice or weakness. This is not something that we want to encourage.
7: Yeah.
5: We want to encourage that people live by their conscience, because when men and women of God live by what they believe is coming straight from God's word, Satan ain't stopping them.
7: Mm.
5: Nothing stopping them. Like, they can be sincerely and truly used at the highest degree to make a real dent for God's kingdom.
7: Yeah, definitely.
5: Speaking of God's kingdom, there's a prayer that says, thy kingdom come. That prayer is the Lord's prayer, the most important prayer that Jesus ever taught his disciples. One of the least understood prayers, and therefore we are wanting to bridge that gap, to close that distance between what Jesus said, what he meant, and how to understand and how to pray with conviction the Lord's prayer. So we have a book here, Searching for the Lost, and this is the book written by Ricardo Bittencourt about the Lord's prayer. Everything about the Lord's prayer is going to teach you how to take your prayer life to the next level. If you have been looking at your own life and you say, you know what, I could definitely do more if I would pray better, that book is going to help you so much, tremendously, in that category. How do you get access to that book, Lindsay? Do you have to climb a mountain? Do you have to dive into the ocean, like 12, 13 meters to find a special key? What is the challenge for today?
7: The challenge for today is using your opposable thumbs and typing in hashtag searching and texting that through to 0491-064-669. That's hashtag searching to 0491-064-669. No climbing mountains or diving to the depths of the ocean.
5: Man, it's so easy. It's so easy that people will think that the book is not worth it. But it is, friends.
7: It is definitely
5: if I told
7: it.
5: You to climb a tall mountain, it would still be really worth it to get this book. Now, we are going to move on to our next song. This is by Lindsay's friend, Kemi Ogendi, with Answer Quickly.

0: You were just listening to Randall Good Game with Guide Me, O Thou Great Jehovah. And now it's time for a quiz answer and a quiz question. You ready, Freddy?
1: I'm ready.
0: You're Freddy now.
1: You okay?
2: All right. Here we go. So it's a question now? We've given all the answers? Or is it answers?
0: Why does it say quiz
1: answer? No, there is an answer. There is an answer. And then there's a question as well.
2: Yeah. There is an answer. All right. Yeah. The answer is, in which Corinthians does Paul tell us that he was under such pressure in Asia that he felt the sentence of death? That was in 2 Corinthians chapter 1.
0: Which we both guessed correctly.
2: So okay. Well done to you guys. And you said there was one more?
0: Yeah.
2: One more question. And this is our last true and false question for the day. Okay. The name Leviticus comes from Levi, the name of the priestly tribe that superintended the tabernacle and sacrifices, which is true or false. We have one correct answer in our studio. We are just waiting for Scaffy for his answer. If you know the answer, please text us in on 0491-064-669. I'll read it out one more time. True or false, the name Leviticus comes from Levi, the name of the priestly tribe that superintended the tabernacles and sacrifices. We have two correct answers in our studio. Well done, guys.
1: Okay.
0: Man, I feel like you drag your feet sometimes on purpose just to grade on me.
1: No.
0: No? No. You had to really head scratch that one?
1: Yeah, because that one, we'll talk more about it.
0: Sure.
1: Yeah, I had to go with the spirit of the question, not with the letter of the question.
0: Oh, okay.
1: Yeah.
0: Radio. Cool. He's being overly technical over here.
1: Yeah, I'm being a bit technical. Sometimes my brain can be like that. Okay. You know? So details and details.
0: Well, let's get back into 1 Corinthians and have a look what it's telling us.
1: So we're talking about, let's go for verse 11. We've been talking about unity here, ecumenism. I think it was a good conversation to have. I think it's an interesting, important topic. Yeah. Let's now move on to verse 11 and see what we have here.
0: For it has been declared to me concerning you, my brethren, by those of Chloe's household, that there are contentions among you.
1: Yeah, let's pause here because this is very interesting.
0: Contentions.
1: It has been informed concerning you, my brother, by Chloe's people or by Chloe's family that there are quarrels among you. Is Chloe's family gossiping?
0: I mean, it could probably come across that way, but it sounds more like informing.
1: Like, what is the difference? How do you draw the line?
0: Well,
1: I currently serve as a pastor. That's my other job, right? Yeah. And I've been doing that for about a decade now.
0: Yeah.
1: From time to time, you will receive, someone saying, hey, I'm really concerned about so-and-so.
0: Mm-hmm.
1: And I learned just to kind of stop in the track and say, okay, let's pause right now. And I tell people, if you wanna ask me, not give me names, but you tell me what is the situation, and I can help you like troubleshoot and problem solve and think about how you can respond to that situation. But unless you have spoken to that person directly, because a lot of time people say, oh, so and so, we have a beef, and so can you go there and intervene somehow? Mm-hmm. But it's not healthy for me to be working out and solving every person's conflicts. Jesus gave us tools to solve conflicts ourselves. And if I am solving all of your conflicts all the time, you're never going to learn how to do that.
0: Yeah.
1: Look, even with my children, I'm trying to do this. Like, my children want something, they want to ask something to an adult. Let's say, oh, I went to, Dad, can I have please more ice on my drink? And it says, yes, you can. You go and you tell that person sitting at the bar, whatever it is, or you tell the waitress or the waiter, can I please have some more ice? And if they say, no, Daddy, I want you to talk to them. I said, okay, no, so you're going to go without ice.
0: Mm.
1: Because you can talk. There's nothing that you cannot do here. The only thing you need to do is to overcome your shyness and ask for the things that you need. And to a certain point, they would just go there and do it. And I think that spiritually this is also the case. Now, where do you draw the line between what is a legitimate information concern versus a gossip disguised as concern?
0: Well, I guess like gossip would probably be like, oh, did you hear what this person is doing? Versus genuine concern. Hey, this is impacting like a significant amount of people. This is impacting the church as a whole. Like, this is not just, oh, you know, that person living their life and me being nosy about it. This is something that needs to be addressed and dealt with.
1: Yeah.
0: Yeah.
1: Yeah. It's not intended to diminish another person.
0: Mm.
1: And I think that it's best done when you're coming after you have exhausted your part of it.
0: Sure.
1: So if a person comes to me and says, you know, Skaife, I really want to talk to you because I have found that person so-and-so, they have this problem. This is what's happening. This is what I've done. I went there and I spoke to them and I said, hey, brother, this what you're doing is not good. The brother said, no, it is perfectly fine. So, Skaife, can we please get involved? Because now I'm confused. If I'm in the wrong, if they're in the wrong, can you please help us? This is very different from saying, hey, just so you know, so-and-so is doing this, so-and-so is doing that. And it's based on hearsay, that is on the gossip arena. So if you have already spoken to that person about that issue, then when you're seeking for help, it's not gossip anymore. But Jesus said in Matthew 18, this is the methodology here, and it's timeless. If a brother offends you, commits an offense or sins against you, you go and you talk to them first. You and I, hey, no, Lindsay, I was offended by what you said.
0: Mm.
1: Or I didn't really like what you said here, and so on. And there's two outcomes from that. Either you can say, hey, I'm so sorry, Skaife, I'm not going to do that again. Or you can say, no, Skaife, I'm sorry, but I'm not sorry. I stand by what I've done.
0: Yeah.
1: And then maybe you can convince me, say, you know what, okay, you have a point. Or I can come and say, no. This is not right, Lindsay. And then I have two choices. One, I can just let go. People often don't realize, but this is a real choice. You can just let go. A lot of smaller things, particularly if they're not recurring, you can let them go. Amos in chapter 3, God says, for three transgressions and for fourth,

0: table that you and I haven't really thought about. And that's really good. And I think that 970, let me see here. Let me do some statistics here. I would say that about 95% of the problems would actually be fixed at that level. Maybe 75% would be fixed at the 101. 95% is going to be fixed at the second tier. Now, for those cases where the person is really, you know, stomping their feet on the ground saying, no, you're all wrong. And we're going to continue doing this. And I don't care. This is the right thing to do. Then Jesus says, now you can bring to the whole church. Let's talk about this as a community and say, hey, how do we move forward here? Will we as a community say, you know, friend, look, what you're doing is disruptive. We don't want this to happen. It's against God's word and it's against our culture and so on. So we don't want you to do it. Or are we going to say, yeah, no, it's okay. Look, we're going to tolerate. We're going to accept that. We can see it's coming from a genuine place and so on. The Bible says, Jesus said, if the brother or the sister, if they repent, thumbs up, man, celebrate. Good times. Go for a pizza. You know, that's what you want.
1: Yeah.
0: If they don't, treat them as a Gentile or a tax collector. Meaning, treat them as someone that really needs to understand the gospel all over again.
1: Mm.
0: Treat them as a person that is just coming brand new. They for some reason, they're not understood. To come to that point is because there's something deep that they're missing about the gospel. So, you know, treat them like you would treat anybody coming. So like don't give them leadership, authority, and so on and so forth.
1: Yeah.
0: This is what some churches understand as disfellowshipping, which has to be done with a lot of care, because basically what you don't want to tell the person that you're not loved, but you'll tell them that this is the wrong way. And if you continue going to this wrong way, you are putting your own soul and the soul of others in peril. Have you ever been a part of any kind of a situation that escalated to that point, Lindsay?
1: I personally haven't been like in a local church where that's happened, but I do know, I'm friends with a lot of different pastors, right?
0: Mm-hmm.
1: And so over the years, some of my pastor friends have told me, you know, not naming names, but this is going on in my church.
0: Situation.
1: Mm-hmm. There's this thing going down and we've had to give church discipline to this person for this very unchristian behavior. And then I've actually come across those people at a different church later down the track and pretended I knew nothing about it and been, you know, loving mm-hmm. and caring towards that person, knowing a bit of the backstory, not letting them in on the fact that I knew about it, but just keeping it
0: treating them fairly.
1: Mind. Yeah, treating them fairly.
0: Yeah, and I would even say
1: them love.
0: I would even say pretending and don't know nothing about it, but like you're actually choosing not to bring it up.
1: Yeah, didn't bring it up at all. Just was like, okay, that's in the back of my mind. That's happened. That doesn't seem to be causing an issue at this
0: doesn't
1: point.
0: Doesn't affect us.
1: They've moved on have found church fellowship elsewhere. And yeah, it seems to be good, mm-hmm. but just, you know, watching developments.
0: Okay.
1: Yeah.
0: So there you go. So that is an interesting point here. So Chloe's people, I don't think they're gossiping. I think they were in that second stage saying, hey, Paul, look, can you please help
1: There's
0: us?
1: There's something going on in this church.
0: It's really, beyond our, we don't know what to do anymore.
1: Yeah.
0: But we've done something about it.
1: Yeah, it's valuable.
0: Okay, let's go to verse 12.
1: Verse 12 tells us, now I say this, that each of you says, I am of Paul, or I am of Apollos, or I am of Cephas, or I am of Christ. Is Christ divided? Was Paul crucified for you? Or were you baptized in the name of Paul? I thank God that I baptized none of you except for Crispus and Gaius, lest anyone should say that I had baptized in my own name. Yes, I also baptized the household of Stephanus. Besides, I do not know whether I baptized any other. It's like a little add-on. He's like,
0: I love it. I love this passage so
1: like,
0: much.
1: He's
0: I'll
1: like,
0: tell you why.
1: I baptized this
0: Look,
1: guy.
0: I didn't. I'm glad that I never baptized any of you. No. I did two guys and maybe another one and maybe a few others.
1: Just
0: but
1: that,
0: look,
1: that was it. I'm
0: doesn't matter.
1: Sure.
0: That's not the point.
1: I can't remember if I baptized anyone else, but that's not the point. For Christ did not send me to baptize, but to preach the gospel, not with wisdom of words, lest the cross of Christ should be made of no effect.
0: Yeah, I cannot underestimate how much I love this passage and how much I think it's interesting. Let's start with you. What sort of stands out to you here?
1: Ooh, yeah, okay.
0: Because there's so much here, I find. So much here.
1: So he's saying there's people in the local church in Corinth who are saying, I follow Paul, or I follow Apollos, or I follow Cephas Peter, or I follow Christ. And they're all like pitting themselves against each other. And I guess this probably comes from the culture that they were in of being in environments where

0: they, like, in the Greek world, there was a lot of philosophizing going on and lots of philosophical dudes, mm-hmm. right? We think of, I don't know, Aristotle or who are some other ones that pop to mind, mm-hmm. whatever. But that was very much a part of their culture to follow after certain thought leaders. Mm-hmm. And we have this today.
1: Oh, I'm a Calvinist. I'm a, you know, this, I'm a that.
0: Yeah. And even in the secular world, we have lots of different podcasters. Mm-hmm. We have like Joe Rogan. We have Diary of a CEO. We have Mel Robbins.
1: Yeah.
0: We have like all sorts of different people, and they all have their own little thing, yeah. or maybe they interview other people, and they're trying to make themselves out to be thought leaders, right? And they have this one particular style, and various people in the secular Western world will be like, oh yeah, I listen to this podcast, I follow the teachings that they teach. And that was also happening in the church at that time, where people were bringing that culture that they had in the ancient Greek world, ancient Roman world, and they were like, hey, I follow this Christian leader or this Christian mm-hmm. leader, and they would bring that in. But and Paul was like, no, that's not how we're doing it right mm-hmm. here. Like, yes, follow Jesus. Yes, follow Paul or whoever, but like not at the exclusion of each other, not into factions, like listen to the wisdom here, but don't be philosophizing against each other. That's what I'm getting at.
1: Yeah, absolutely. Look, I think you explained it very well. We're definitely going to have to continue that passage tomorrow because there's more to unpack here. Mm-hmm. But the gist is Paul saying here, look, has Christ been divided? Like, I mean, we all belong to Jesus. We all belong to the Lord. We all belong to Christ. Why are we now
0: splitting up?
1: And siding ourselves with some factions. You know, it doesn't matter who baptized you.
0: No.
1: And it's like, you know, even the baptism is not the most important thing. Like, who baptizes you is not really important.
0: It's the Holy Spirit. The important
1: thing is that you have accepted the gospel and you were baptized.
0: Yeah.
1: The hands that did that, this is just the detail.
0: Yeah.
1: And it's not even an important one. I mean, surely you will have like a special connection with the pastor probably that has baptized you or the person that baptized you, for sure. It's going to be a special moment.
0: Yeah.
1: But Paul is saying here, hey, just because someone baptized you doesn't mean that you belong to them.
0: And you're not any more important because of your close connection with any of these people. You're all Christians. You're all disciples of Christ. Learn from Christ. Be unified in Christ. Replicate Christ in your life. Don't worry about the rest.
1: Yeah. So this, I think with this argument, Paul is really breaking down this whole idea of I'm from this, I'm from that, I'm from one. And to a certain extent, it also breaks down a little bit of the denominational barriers to a certain point. Because ultimately, the denominations, they like in heaven, which denominations will be there? There's
0: not going to be any identified denominations.
1: Sons of God.
0: From all the different denominations will likely be there.
1: Yeah. That's right. So look, there is a place in a space for denominations and all these kinds of things, but not as your identity. Your identity has to be rooted in Christ, not in a church. It does not matter what church, not my church, not any church. It has to be matter in Christ. Then the denomination, yes, there is some purpose to that. You know, maybe that's the denomination is the one that helps me to understand the Bible better, to understand Jesus better. This is the one that I think is following the way of God more closely. Amazing, important things, go for it. But ultimately, we need to see ourselves as the higher level, as, you know, are we children of God?
0: Yeah.
1: And to be fighting or being suspicious of each other because of that denomination kind of thing, it's very immature.
0: And look, I identify as a Seventh-day Adventist. That's the denomination mm-hmm. that I am a part of. But before that, I'm a Christian.
1: Yeah, that's right.
0: And also, I believe that, look, there's a lot of good in the Seventh-day Adventist Church, and I think there is a very special place in the world for the Seventh-day Adventist Church in order to share the gospel and have an end-time message to really wake people up that Jesus is coming soon, maybe to a greater extent than other churches are expressing so much. Mm-hmm. But I love my other Christian brothers and sisters, and I love working with them, and I love learning from them as well. And I think there is a place for all of us.
1: That's absolutely. You know, I agree with you. I am a part of the Seventh-day Adventist Church, but my identity is as a Christian, most importantly, as a follower of Jesus. And, you know, we don't believe in the Seventh-day Adventist Church, I think I can safely say that, even though maybe some people would disagree, but they're definitely not speaking for the Adventist Church. Adventists don't believe that they are the only ones that are going to be saved. Certainly or that not. You can only be saved if your name is recorded in the membership books and records of the Seventh-day Adventist Church. God's church transcends any one denomination. God is actually looking for people who worship Him in spirit and in truth, according to the light that He has given to each one of us. And Jesus says that one day there's going to be just one fold with one shepherd, and that is Jesus. And there is the invisible church that supersedes all denominations. And that's the church to be really a part of. Yeah. The church that, you know, keeps the faith of Jesus, keeps the commandments of God, loves Jesus above everything else. That's the church that ultimately we all need to be aiming to be a part of. Now we're going to be moving on to our next song. This is going to be by Alan Jackson, Oh, How I Love Jesus.

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0: You were just listening to Matt Minakis featuring Clint McCoy, Abide With Me. And, hey, we have a very special giveaway to give to you if you would like it. This is a book called Searching for Lost Love, Eternal Truths of the Lord's Prayer. Have you ever read the Lord's Prayer and maybe just recited it or tried to learn it, but you don't really know what it means or what it's really about? Well, this book goes deep into it, and it is a book of testimonies along with an explanation of this prayer that Jesus prayed and he taught his disciples to pray. And hey, you and I, maybe you consider yourself a disciple of Christ. Maybe you wanted to consider yourself as a disciple of Christ. But hey, if you are a disciple of Christ, this is something worth deep diving into and learning more about. And you can get a hold of this book by sending us the code word hashtag searching to 0491-064-669. That is hashtag searching, 0491-064-669. You can get it for you. You can get it for a friend. You can get it for a kid that you know. Or, yeah, just hold on to it and read it for yourself. Take it as a devotional in your morning readings, your evening readings. It's hashtag searching, 0491-064-669. All right, Scaffy, what have we got?
1: I was looking into the prayer city for today.
0: Yeah.
1: Kano in Nigeria. This is the city we're praying for. It has over 4 million residents. It is the capital of this Kano state in Nigeria and is the second largest city. Okay. I was looking into some interesting things about it. And it is a city with over 1,000 years of history.
0: Wow.
1: It's a really ancient city. They even have the ancient Kano city walls that have been built about 1,095 to 1,134.
0: Okay.
1: So about 900 and something years ago, something like that. And those massive city walls with 14 kilometers of circumference, and there are still some parts of those walls that are still there, visible. Mm-hmm. They're really great.
0: The original walls from 1,000 years ago.
1: Yeah. Wow. And then another interesting thing is that they also have Africa's most ancient dye pits for fabric dyeing.
0: Yeah.
1: Yes. They have been established in 1498,
0: wow,
1: so over 500 years.
0: Yep.
1: And they have these pits, and these artisans still use traditional techniques to dye clothes, particularly with indigo and other vibrant colors.
0: Wow.
1: And some of these pits are around 6 meters deep.
0: That's so interesting. I recently learned that indigo dyed clothes are actually healing for the body.
1: Oh, really?
0: I don't know exactly how, but compared to our synthetic polyester kind of clothes that we wear today, if you wear natural fibers that are indigo dyed or herbal dyed, that can actually be more healing for your body.
1: There,
0: but anyway,
1: you go.
0: I digress.
1: So they are big, but they are very big in that they have some of the oldest, actually the oldest in Africa that has survived.
0: That's amazing.
1: Yeah. Well, these pits, unfortunately, are declining due to modernization.
0: Yeah.
1: But they do remain a living cultural heritage site and tourist attraction in Kano, Nigeria. It'll be a very interesting place to visit.
0: Wow. So good. Cool. Well, we've had a really interesting show here today. What?
1: Yes. Oh, did we talk about the answer to the quiz question?
0: Did we?
2: No.
0: No.
1: So let's talk about it, because there's a technicality there that I want to explore.
0: Yes. Go, tell us.
1: All right. So, Producer Tish, what was the question?
2: Yeah, just recapping the question, it was the name Leviticus comes from Levi. Is that true or false? And yes, simply it was true.
1: Yeah, I would say yes, kind of.
0: Yes, kind of.
1: Because actually, the name Leviticus comes from the Levites. Now, Levites comes from Levi.
0: Yeah.
1: So indirectly, yes, but there's one degree of separation there.
0: Hardly, but okay.
1: Why is that? Because the Levites in the Bible, they were the descendants of the tribe of Levi, and they were the ones who are authorized temple workers. So they had all kinds of jobs in the temple. For example, priests, they can only be Levites. Actually, more specifically, if you were a priest, you had to be from a very specific tribe within the Levites, which was from
0: Aaron's
1: the
0: line.
1: Tribe of Aaron and Eleazar and these men. Then you had not the Korah.
0: No.
1: Korah and their friends, they were...
0: They were swallowed by the earth for being...
1: Yes.
0: Insurrectionists. Mm-hmm. Yeah.
1: Insurrectionists. But I think that they were the musicians. So you had some of the families of Levi, they were in charge of music. Some of them were in charge of security. Some of them were in charge of transportation. It was a mobile temple, after all. Some of them were just general assistants. So all of them were Levites, each one doing their own jobs according to their family groups.
0: I'm having a little chuckle over here.
1: Why?
0: Because have you seen the Promised Land TV show?
1: No.
0: No? It's come out, I think, late last year, probably around November. You can watch all the episodes on YouTube. And it's kind of like it's been filmed in the same sort of style as The Chosen / like The Office from back in like 2005. So it's like it's a comedy kind of show, but also like based in the time of
1: really?
0: Moses.
1: Oh, that would be fun.
0: It's such a great one season show. I think they're coming up with probably more episodes, but the reason why I was chuckling is because like there's maybe like six main characters, and you've got Moses, you've got Aaron, you've got Moses' wife and his sister Miriam, and you've got Korah, and you've got this random Egyptian guy who's pretending to be Israelite. He's the mixed multitude guy. And so Korah, it's just funny because you're talking about the Korahites. They're the musicians and they're the temple like people. And I'm just thinking of all the little scenes of how they try to simply and in a funny way represent all that. And I didn't actually realize some of those things that you said until it like clicked for me. So yeah, it's a funny show that's based on the Bible.
1: Yeah, okay. There you go.
0: Yeah.
1: Very interesting. All right, everyone, it's time to wrap up. I hope you can continue listening to The Faith FM. We have some great programs coming up. So talk faith, live faith, and act faith, and you will grow strong in Jesus. God.

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1: You're listening to Tassie Encounters Moments on Faith FM, and we're coming to you from Tasmania, right across Australia. Each weekday on Tassie Encounters, you can hear what the Bible says about past, current and future events. You can learn how to study the Bible more effectively. You can get to know who God is, why we're here and where we're going. And you can experience personal encounters with Jesus. I'm your host, Jason Cook, and today Janelle Voss joins us again in the studio discussing our topic this week, choosing Jesus every day. Welcome, Janelle.
2: It's good to be here. Jason, I'm enjoying this topic.
1: Would you like to give us a one-minute recap of what we've covered in the last couple of days?
2: Oh, my goodness. Put me on the spot. Okay.
1: I think the first day was the whole heart.
2: Yes. So I guess what we've been talking about is that being in a relationship with Jesus, giving ourselves to him is actually a matter of the heart. It's not a matter of behavior. Mm-hmm. It's not designed to restrict us and take all the joys away. It's actually God wanting to give us the best possible life that he can give us now, and also to actually save us from death and give us eternal life into the future. So he's trying to give us really good things. It's just a question of us learning how to recognize that, which is a matter of the heart.
1: Hmm. And yesterday's topic was the titled Set Free. So he ultimately is trying to set us free from the consequence of sin.
2: Yeah.
1: And too often we have this idea that, living just life the way we want and not following God's instruction is the way to freedom. But in fact, it normally ends in the opposite of that.
2: Yes.
1: Love changes the why. That is today's topic. Now, two people might be doing the same thing. Exactly, from the outside, they might look to be, doing exactly the same thing, be good people or whatever. But one might be driven by a different motive to others. One might be driven by fear or needing to keep up a certain image, or maybe the idea that if they're good enough, they'll earn heaven, they'll earn their salvation. Whereas another might be motivated by a genuine love for Christ. And that's sort of what we're going to be focusing in on today. In the book Steps to Christ, in chapter 5, Ellen White makes a statement that this is not word for word, but it's effectively says that, a statement that says I'm a Christian or I follow Christ without a deep love for Christ, that heart that we're talking about, is really, or can be just dry formality and can lead to drudgery. And I think we've talked about that a little bit already, where if we focus on behavior, we focus on I've got to do X, Y, Z, it can become quite exhausting. Yeah.
2: Yeah, absolutely. And very frustrating because we aren't able to do that perfectly.
1: Yeah, yeah. Mm. And so today we want to focus in on the other way of thinking about things. And I think it's good for us to look at the why, look at the why, and look at the gift and the sacrifice and the love that God has had for us. It's something that I think God's been taking me on a journey over the past few years to really try to grasp and understand how deep and how wide God's love is, more than we can imagine.
2: Yes.
1: And when we understand that, then our motivations can change.
2: Yeah, and I think it's almost a case of we probably won't ever fully understand it in this life, but the process of trying to understand it actually changes us for the better.
1: Absolutely. I totally agree. I don't think we can fully grasp it, but we can grasp a bit of it.
2: Yes.
1: and that's what we're trying to do today. Titus 3 verse 5 says, he saved us not because of the righteous things or the good things that we've done, but because of his mercy. He washed away our sins, giving us new birth and new life through the Holy Spirit. That's the gospel. That's the act, that self-sacrificial, loving act of coming to this earth to take upon our sin. In fact, it says in Isaiah 53:12. Do you want to read that for us? Isaiah 53:12, where it tells us exactly what God has done for us.
2: I will give him the honors of a victorious soldier because he exposed himself to death. He was counted among the rebels. He bore the sins of many and interceded for rebels.
1: So he bore that sin. And because of that, he has given us the opportunity for a better life.
2: Yeah,
1: there's eternal life.
2: There's a theme that's been running through all the day so far, which is that we agree to what God is offering, but he does all the hard work.
1: It's
2: not actually up to us to try and make this happen for ourselves.
1: That's it.
2: He wants to do it for us. And in fact, when it comes to our salvation, he has done it for us.
1: Hmm. So focusing now on the title of today, which is the why. What did we call it? The love changes the why. There's a verse that really Paul lived a quite incredible life, a very much a changed man from the beginning of his life. He was Saul at the beginning, and he had an encounter with Jesus which completely changed him. And he writes this in 2 Corinthians 5, verse 14 and 15. Either way, Christ's love controls us or urges us on. Since we believe that Christ died for all, we also believe that we have all died to our old life. He died for everyone so that those who receive his new life will no longer live for themselves. Instead, they will live for Christ, who died and was raised for them. What's the motivation that Paul has here?
2: Yeah, well, I mean, he starts with Christ's love. He ends with what Christ has done for us. Mm. This is all about responding to what God has done through Christ.
1: Absolutely. It's beautiful. I love the there's a passage in Philippians. We might just have a read of that shortly. Actually, we'll wait a question. I'm going to ask you a question. Why do you think it's important for us to ask the question of ourselves, what really has Christ given me? Before, let me finish the question, sorry. Before we ask ourselves, what do I have to give up?
2: Yeah, I think with Paul, one thing I really like about Paul, I think he'd have made a great psychologist, actually. He really understands that there are two parts to what we need to do. He's often showing us what not to do, but he always adds to that, well, here is what you do. He never sort of leaves us with this in this position of you've just got to stop doing things, you've just got to give things up, and then that kind of leaves you empty. He's always saying, well, you give that up, but it's order so that you can embrace this. And I think he's done it again here, and in the question that you've asked, we can sort of go, oh, it's all about me and what I've got to give up, and poor me. But what would be better is actually to say, yeah, well, what did Christ give up? He actually gave up so much more than he would ever ask us to give up. And when we look at that, it puts things back into perspective that what I'm giving up actually isn't that much compared to what he first gave for me.
1: And I think when we fully understand it, we made the comment yesterday that, it might have been the day before, that God never asks us to give up anything that isn't good for us.
2: Yeah.
1: Isn't that right? He never asks us to give up anything that is good for us.
2: Yeah.
1: Right? That isn't that's not beneficial to us.
2: Yeah, so by extension, the only things he asks us to give up are things that aren't good for us anyway.
1: That's what I'm trying to say. It's not I'm doing double negatives and things.
2: They're always
1: doing tricky. Doing my head in. So, the things that he asks us to give up are simply those things that are holding us back from a rich and full and satisfying life.
2: Yeah.
1: The things that lead us into slavery, the things that lead us into addiction and, you know, things that are just not good for us. It could be not good for our bodies. It could be not good for our minds.
2: Yeah.
1: Not good for our relationships. And so, but to ask the question, what has Christ given for me? What did he do for me? Helps us to focus, I guess. You know, this is really just nothing, you know, in the grand scheme of things. And I want to read this verse because Paul puts it in a beautiful way here in Philippians 3, verse 8. Have you got that? Can you read it?
2: I have, and Philippians is one of my favourite books, so I would love to read this. Philippians 3, verse 8 from the New Living Translation. Yes, everything else is worthless when compared with the infinite value of knowing Christ Jesus my Lord. For his sake, I have discarded everything else, counting it all as garbage so that I could gain Christ.
1: It's beautiful. The infinite value of knowing Christ Jesus, my Lord. He had obviously a very strong relationship. I mean, that's probably an understatement. He had a very strong relationship with God. And he never talked about, you know, resenting what he'd given up.
2: And he'd given up a lot. He'd given up a high position in society, prestige, leadership. You know, everybody looked at him and admired him amongst his peers. And he gave that all up to be a homeless wanderer, really.
1: Yeah, and one who ultimately was put in jail many times and ultimately lost his life because of his faith.
2: Yeah.
1: And yet he didn't count it. You know, he didn't count that as a huge sacrifice. Almost, you know, it's like this is the life that God wants me to live.
2: Yeah, but he's brought it back to relationship.
1: Mm.
2: What makes it worthwhile for him is that what he has gained is relationship. And all week we've been talking about engaging our heart in this process. For Paul, his heart was all for Jesus. And for him, just the privilege of knowing his Lord and Savior was just worth everything else, worth giving up everything else.
1: Mm. So tell me, what do you think is different within us when the motivation for doing good things, living the life in Ephesians 2 verse 10, it says it's not from, or 8 to 10, it says it's not anything you've done, but it's a free gift from God. And then it says that at the end that I have created you anew so that you can do the good things that I had planned for you.
2: Yes.
1: So God has good things for us to do. He wants us to do good things.
2: Yes.
1: He wants us to be obedient to his instructions.
2: Mm.
1: But there's the motivation of wanting to do the good things out of I need to get a better reputation, I need to get some more brownie points, I need to climb up the ladder in church and, you know, get a better position and, you know, whatever.
2: Work my way into heaven.
1: Work my way into heaven versus because Christ loved me, I want to honour him in my life.
2: Yeah, so I'm kind of thinking of this when I was a rebellious teenager, you know. Sometimes,
1: I can't ever imagine that, you know.
2: Sometimes my mum would ask me to do things. She worked, you know, both my parents worked, and so she wanted me to help around the house, and I resented it, and you know, I would do it, but I'd do it begrudgingly. I'd complain about it, and so it did actually become a word that you mentioned earlier today, drudgery. Like it just was not something that I wanted to do. And when I compare that with doing something out of love, like maybe doing the same household tasks now, but doing them because I love my family and I want to create a beautiful home for my family, changes everything. It changes the experience of actually doing those things, and they become a joy rather than something that I resent.
1: Mm. Yeah. it really makes the act of doing it a joy.
2: Yeah.
1: I love the word that you've said there. So when we know Christ, when we appreciate the immeasurable love that he has for us and the immeasurable loving acts that he's done for us, then we can serve him with joy.
2: Yes. What I do want to say is we've mentioned a few times this week already that we are works in progress. I don't always do this perfectly.
1: No. Yeah,
2: I sometimes find myself resenting, oh, my goodness, I've got so many things that I need to do. And I have to keep coming back to this.
1: That's a checkpoint, isn't it?
2: Yes.
1: When that happens, it's like, hey, why am I feeling burdened right now?
2: Yeah.
1: Okay, check my motivations.
2: Exactly.
1: Where's my heart at?
2: Yeah.
1: Am I doing this for the right reason?
2: Yeah. And then do a poll and say, okay, I'm focusing on the wrong thing. I'm focusing on how hard the work is or what I'm going to give up because I don't have time, instead of focusing on Jesus. And when you bring it back to focusing on Jesus and what he's done and his love for me and my love for him, yeah, it brings it all back into perspective.
1: When love fills the heart, obedience and service to him becomes a joy rather than drudgery.
2: Yeah.
1: The translations here in John 14 says, "If you love me, obey my commandments." I've heard somebody else say that better would be translated as, "When you love me, you will."
2: Yes. Yeah. Exactly.
1: Yeah, and it's not because it's burdensome. It's just because that's what comes out of us.
2: It's the natural response. Yeah.
1: And First John 4:19 says, "We love each other because he first loved us." I love that because ultimately, the more I focus on God's love for me, and the more I appreciate that, the more I recognize, hey, he wants me to love others as well.
2: Yes.
1: And it becomes that, I know this is a, you know, you love others from the abundance of what is in our cup, if you know what I mean. You can't love people when you're empty.
2: No.
1: So if you haven't received and experienced God's love, and that's why we started this series with the topic of God's love.
2: Yeah.
1: If you haven't experienced that or received it, it's hard to love others with wholeheartedly.
2: Yes, and then there's this beautiful miracle that God does where he says that when we actually give to others out of the riches of our heart, he actually then refills. So he refills the heart and he fills it up so that it's actually overflowing. So if we want to experience God's love more, we actually need to give that love away.
1: True.
2: Yeah.
1: It's like a circle.
2: Yes, yeah.
1: That's cool.
2: Yeah.
1: So I think ultimately obedience matters, you know, serving matters, obedience matters, but it's actually the fruit of understanding the grace that we have been given.
2: Yes.
1: And understanding, you know, that the love that God has for us. It's not the price of it. It's not the cost of, you know, well, in order to get our salvation, we have to be obedient.
2: And we don't have to earn his love by being obedient. We already have it.
1: That's exactly right, yeah. Cool. Well, I think that's a pretty good place to wind up our conversation today. Some questions to think about. Am I obeying God to earn his love or because I'm learning to trust his love? What part of my life and what part of Christ's life do I need to contemplate more deeply, particularly the love and the sacrifice that Christ gave for us? And where has my Christian experience become drudgery? I think that's a good question to ask sometimes. Mm-hmm. Check your motivations. Am I doing this out of love? And we need to remember that choosing Jesus every day ultimately is about acknowledging, understanding the love that he has for us and choosing freely to respond to that love out of the heart, out of the true heart, not out of drudgery or a burden that we have to follow in order to get somewhere that we want to go to. So That concludes our program, but stay tuned for our book offer.
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1: 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Tomorrow, we're going to finish the series this week by asking the question, how does this daily choice really work? And being that we can't change our hearts on our own, how does it work to make the daily choice, and how do we grow in that? So it's just simply called the daily choice. Do tune in then. And in the meantime, may you encounter Jesus more. This is How Deep the Father's Love for Us by Selah. How?

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0: Welcome to Facts to Build Your Faith On with Pastor Ben from Faith FM. This is where we take a look at intellectual and experiential evidence for God and the reliability of the Bible as God's Word you can believe in. My name's Pastor Ben Ray, and I'm coming to you from beautiful Coffs Harbour, Australia. And wherever you're listening today, my prayer for you is that your faith in the living God will grow and that Jesus will transform your life in amazing ways. And it's great to have my friend Shay here with me today on the program. Hey, Shay.
1: Hey, Ben.
0: Great to have you joining us today. And today we are looking at evidence for the existence of God from the fine tuning of the universe. And you might be wondering, well, what's that mean? Well, what we're saying here is that when scientists observe the universe as we can see it is, it looks like it's been set up on purpose to permit and promote human life. Let me give you an example. Shay, just imagine this with us for a minute. If you walked into a stranger's house and you came across a room that had pink wallpaper, pink bed with pink sheets, dolls on the shelf, a butterfly picture on the wall, what would you assume about that room?
1: Ants made it.
0: Ants made it.
1: Yep, ants made it.
0: What would you really assume?
1: It's a girl's room.
0: It's obviously set up to be a girl's room. You don't think that ants made it or that it's the garage or something like that. You'd think, okay, a little girl lives in here. Naturally, you'd think you'd walked into a room especially set up for a little girl. In the same way, when we look at the finely tuned conditions of our universe, we can intelligently assume that it was created with humankind in mind. So there's a whole bunch of forces. There are 19 universal constants that each must be perfectly finely tuned for life to be able to exist. And so, for example, one of those is the law of gravity. If that worked differently, then life couldn't exist. Or the properties of water or electromagnetic force. If these things varied just slightly, the universe wouldn't be habitable for life. And so think about this. One of these forces is the weak force operating inside the nucleus of an atom. It's so finely tuned that if you changed it just even by one part in 10 to the 100th power, that's a very big number, 10 to the 100th power, it would prevent life in this universe. That's just changing one of those 19 constants, the weak force inside of an atom. And so it's hard to just kind of imagine how precise that needs to be, but here's a crack at attempting to describe getting it right with 10 to the 100th power. Can you read this quote out for us, Shay?
1: Having an accuracy of even 10, one in one part to the 60th power, we were talking about the 100th power before, is like firing a bullet toward the other side of the observable universe, 20 billion light years away, and nailing a one-inch target.
0: Okay, that is just kind of amazing. So it's saying if you had a number, one part in 10 to the 100th power, it's like the odds of firing a bullet from where?
1: One side of the universe to the other. And nailing a one-inch target. I think I'd be pretty proud of that shot if I hit it myself.
0: Yeah. Actually, I remember when a few years back before COVID, I went on a trip to the States. And while I was in America, you know, there's that saying, when in Rome, do as the Romans do. And so some friends we were staying with said, do you want to go shooting? And I said, sure, let's give it a go. And so we went out to some place in the bush where they had set up a shooting range and they had a variety of guns there, including handguns. And so I got to have a crack at firing a rifle and a handgun, and they had a target set up about 50 meters away. And what we did was just put a water bottle there, and I stood at 50 meters and shot off 8 rounds from a handgun that I was holding, and I shot the water bottle, and everyone cheered, and it was like, wow. And I kind of couldn't believe it. I'd hardly ever touched guns before, and here I was standing at 50 meters and I shot this water bottle and made it fly up in the air. And, everyone was like, wow, that's amazing. And it kind of was amazing, because who am I to be able to shoot a gun and hit something 50 meters away? Now, I tell that story now because everyone thought, wow, he hit something he was trying to hit 50 meters away. He's an intelligent guy. He's done it on purpose, and they still were amazed that a human being would be able to get that when they're untrained. Now, that I give that story to kind of contrast to the odds of hitting a target from one side of the universe to the other side of the universe, 20 billion light years away, and hitting it.
1: That's all those obstacles in between.
0: And so that's one part in 10 to the 60th power. But back to the nucleus of an atom, if its value was changed in one part in 10 to the 100th power, you know, life would be prevented in the universe. So that's just one of 19 such universal constants. And all this works together to just simply point out that our universe is finely tuned to permit human life. It was interesting, I was looking at a clip of Richard Dawkins speaking on YouTube, and people engage with Dawkins. He's a famous atheist who wrote the book The God Delusion about 15, 20 years ago. And he was really saying, oh, you're deluded if you believe in God. And, you know, as he was, this is a more recent video, and he was recognizing that this argument of the fine

0: it's not the other side of a coin, but it's another argument that I want to take a look at with you right now. And this is the intelligent design argument. And what's the intelligent design argument? Well, it's just looking at a biology and saying, this looks like an intelligent designer has put it together. This is where Richard Dawkins would say, no way, I can't accept it. But don't take someone else's word for it. Why don't you consider it yourself? Now, when Charles Darwin wrote the book Origin of Species way back in 1859, that's coming up on 200 years ago, 1859, about 150 years ago, he proposed the theory of evolution. Scientists at that time were just discovering that germs existed. It was in the next decade that they found out about germs. They knew that cells existed, and they thought they were about as complicated as a brick. However, 100 years later in 1953, when Watson and Crick discovered the double helix structure of DNA, you know how DNA looks like a ladder that has been twisted, the double helix structure. This changed science forever. And this is why you got a former outspoken atheist, kind of like the Richard Dawkins of his day, named Dr. Anthony Flew. He was a really antagonistic, caustic guy in his speech towards people who would believe in God. But he always said, I'm going to go where the evidence leads me. And so Anthony Flew just looked at the evidence of the double helix structure of DNA, realized how complex it is, and he said, I've changed my mind. He said, he didn't just jump all of a sudden and join a church, but he said, there must be something more to life than chance. This is too complicated to have happened by itself. And so he said, the only satisfactory explanation for the origin of such end-directed, self-replicating life, as we see here on Earth, is an infinitely intelligent mind. To me, I don't know about you, Shay, but that sounds like a lot like God.
1: Yep. I don't think that comes about just by chance.
0: That's right. And so the simplest cells hold more information than the Encyclopedia Britannica combined, let alone a human cell. And so the intelligent explanation is that an infinitely intelligent God created all life. There's tons of examples of the complexity of biological life form that would point towards an intelligent designer, and the complexity inside one cell with the DNA molecule, with all that. Did you catch that? More information than a whole encyclopedia in every single cell in your body.
1: Incredible. And the thing is, you can't have information without someone writing it out. So where did the first information come from?
0: That's right.
1: Really crazy.
0: You know, you've got an intelligent scientist like Dr. Anthony Flew saying, you know, it's just too complex for me to suggest and for him to believe any longer that it just happened by chance. Keep in mind, Charles Darwin's book, Origin of Species, this is where we get the evolutionary theory based on. But would he have written that book if he knew about DNA, if he knew how complex life really was? Well, we won't know, but I want to put it to you. When you look at the incredible creation that we see around us, beautiful plants and animals, human beings, and then you look at the universe and you see the sun, the moon, the stars, you stand by the ocean, and I believe, you know, the Bible says the heavens declare the glory of God, the skies declare the work of his hands. Day after day they pour forth speech, night after night they reveal knowledge. That's Psalm 19, 1 and 2. The Bible is saying, when you look at all this stuff, you know that God is speaking to you. I want to put it to you today, wherever you're listening, that God is speaking to you. He's getting your attention through the beautiful world around you. If you've ever seen a newborn baby, a sunrise, these are moments where God is trying to capture your attention. And I want to let you know that you can be an intelligent and thinking person and believe in God. I want to have a prayer for you. Father in heaven, we just want to pray for every person who's listening today. Thank you that we're here together. We just ask God that you would help grow our faith, help our put our trust in you. Some of us wondering, is there a point or a purpose to my life? If that's you today, Father God, I just pray that you'd speak into each one of our lives and call us, because I know you and your word say you do have a purpose and a plan for every one of us. Help us to reach out to you, to connect with you and grow in our faith. We pray this

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0: How did a wowser become an Anzac legend? 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
1: 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He conducted burial services, often under shell fire.
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6: 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Someone once said, "Worry is blind and cannot discern the future. It only wears us down and robs us of peace." Instead, focus on what you can do today to bring the best outcome for tomorrow. Third, be content. 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
1: Here's a quick thought on making friends for God.
2: Jesus' care for people is authentic and genuine. He lived here more interested in their concerns and needs than in his own. He met the physical, mental, and emotional needs of everyone around him. And because people saw his real concern, their hearts were open to the truths he taught. Jesus knew that the world needed a demonstration of the gospel as much as it needed its proclamation. Their Saviour mingled with men as one who desired their good. He showed his sympathy for them, met their needs, and gave them confidence. Then he invited them, saying, "Follow me." Christ's method alone will give true success in reaching people. Jesus always looked for the good in others. The religious leaders of his day criticized that Jesus receives sinners and eats with them. Their view of religion was one of estrangement rather than engagement. Jesus plunged into this broken world to redeem it, not avoid it. Light does not avoid the dark. It shines in the darkness. As Jesus' followers, we are to live authentic lives that illuminates the character of God in our neighborhoods, towns, and cities. When Christ says that we are the salt of the world, he means that loving acts of unselfish service preserve the goodness and flavor the atmosphere. Jesus' goal was to bring out the best in people. His approach was disarming. He was careful not to unnecessarily quench the slightest embers of faith in their hearts. Even when the circumstances were challenging, he responded with grace. Look for the good in people around you and let them know you appreciate them. God's method of evangelism goes beyond memorized speeches and canned presentations. It's as rich and dynamic as life itself. Every day, we rub shoulders with people who have all kinds of needs, physical, mental, emotional, and spiritual. Christ is eager to meet those needs through us. Be mindful of people's loneliness, sorrow, and heartache, and have a genuine interest in their joys, hopes, and dreams. Humanity's ultimate need is a personal relationship with God. That's what we need the most. That's what will give true meaning to our lives. We're all strangers longing for home until we discover our true identity in Christ. Jesus was not merely some spectacular miracle worker. He was the divine Son of God, who came on a mission to give us life eternal and life in abundance. To live self-centered lives and to pursue a selfish agenda while we neglect the needs of others is to risk eternal loss. Those who give their lives for something more than themselves are welcome to a life that has eternal significance. Unselfish service through Jesus opens hearts and breaks down prejudice. Christ sends us out into our communities to reach the people where they are and in his name make a difference for eternity.
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3: But apparently for most people, the first sign of heart disease is death. In Acts 1:24, the disciples prayed, "O Lord, you know the hearts of all men." Isn't it good that God knows our heart condition? God recognizes our spiritual heart condition or problem and offers each one of us a new heart. This year alone, there will be more than 2 million people that will have some sort of cardiac surgery. I wonder, how many will ask God for a new spiritual heart? The Bible says that the peace that passes all understanding will guard your hearts and minds through Christ Jesus our Lord. Now that's good news. God appeals to us, "My son, my daughter, give me your heart." Will you do that today? Try praying like King David. 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
8: Grace Horizons are pause moments to remind us of how much God delights in us. I'm Liz Bamford. Today, we will explore the intimacy of God our Father. Whenever I visit my grandchildren, I am greeted with squeals of delight as they run toward me, jumping into my arms and hugging and kissing me. When they call out the names Nanny and Pa, our hearts melt. When they visit Nanny and Pa's house, they jump out of the car and dash to the front door, dragging their suitcases and rushing toward us. Somehow, this warms my heart beyond any words. Galatians 4:6 says, "Because we are His children, God has sent the Spirit of His Son into our hearts, prompting us to call out, 'Abba, Father.'" Abba is an Aramaic word for father. A father-son relationship can be very deep and was highly valued in the ancient Western Asian world. For God to be referred to as Father was the ultimate imagery of intimacy. Many of us have not had a close relationship with our earthly fathers. This can sometimes lead us to distrust the Heavenly Father. I believe this is why God gave us His Son Jesus, so we could see their relationship of mutual love and trust in action. Galatians paints a picture of God as Father, who is so close we rejoice in His presence and can't wait to spend time with Him. God delights in our company. We are His children. God calls us His beloved. He isn't distant or disconnected. He is as close as Abba, Father. For more Kingdom messages, visit my Facebook page, Grace Horizons.
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1: Jesus's encounter with Pilate. You know, we're in the same story that we looked at last week. It's just a continuation. So last week we looked at how Peter denied Christ three times. At the end there, with cursing and swearing, and he deviated away from his faithfulness to Christ, but he came round to full repentance. But we are going to continue that story this evening, but we're looking at a different character, Jesus's encounter with Pilate. Let's pick it up in Matthew 27, verses 1 and 2. When the morning was come, all the chief priests and elders of the people took counsel against Jesus to put him to death. And when they had bound him, they led him away and delivered him to Pontius Pilate, the governor. And so when Judas came to betray Jesus in the Garden of Gethsemane, they took him away and made him stand first before the high priest, and that was Caiaphas. And at that time, Peter would deny Jesus three times. They would determine from there that Jesus was guilty. I mean, they already said in their heart that he would be guilty even before he arrived, before standing before Caiaphas. And of course, there were false accusations thrown at him from all sides, but Jesus would maintain his composure. But after that, they would bring him before Pilate. Why? Because the priests themselves, even though they said he was guilty, they could not condemn a man to die. And so they needed the help of the Roman governor on their side to agree with them as well. So we're reading here that Jesus is now being delivered to Pontius Pilate, who is the governor of that region at that time. And at the sight of seeing Jesus brought before the Roman government, what happens? Let's continue. Matthew 27, verses 3 through 5. Then Judas, which had betrayed him when he saw that he was condemned, repented himself and brought again the 30 pieces of silver to the chief priests and elders, saying, I have sinned in that I have betrayed the innocent blood. And they said, what is that to us? See thou to that. And he cast down the pieces of silver in the temple and departed and went and hanged himself. Judas, seeing that the situation was becoming more serious, comes forward, and the Bible says he repents. Jesus is not escaping like he has in the past when people try to catch him and try to stone him or try to throw him off a cliff's edge. Every time that the priest had tried to catch him and take a hold of him, Jesus had thwarted his plans. And, you know, he's not meant to get to this point where he's about to be condemned to die. He's not meant to be standing before the Roman governor who has the ability to sentence him to death. And so, standing before Pontius Pilate now, Judas comes forward full of grief, full of anxiety, and he's thrown down those 30 pieces of silver, which he has been rewarded to betray Jesus into their hands, and he doesn't want it anymore. And even though the Bible does say that he repents, this is not godly repentance. This is not that one that has a